0: It is primary night in America once again with serious implications for November and beyond. Voters in Nevada, North Dakota, South Carolina, and Maine casting ballots today. Polls now closed in the last two. South Carolina an hour ago, just now Maine. In South Carolina, crowded field of Republicans is competing to succeed the state's outgoing governor. The race, you'll recall, includes the Trump-backed lieutenant governor and, most notably, Congresswoman Nancy Mace, who broke with the president over the Epstein files. And Republican Senator Lindsey Graham is facing several primary challengers. He's out of to a comfortable lead, but with few precincts reporting. In the Democratic race to challenge him, pediatrician Annie Andrews was leading in polls going into tonight, maintains that lead right now. The one race drawing more attention than most, if not all the others tonight, is in Maine. Oyster former Graham Platner running to challenge longtime incumbent Republican Susan Collins this fall. He's all but unopposed tonight. Maine's Governor Janet Mills suspended her campaign last month, but she remains on the ballot. Interesting to see tonight how many votes she may draw in light of the scandal surrounding Platner over extramarital sexting, allegations of mistreatment by ex-girlfriends, a Nazi tattoo. As you might imagine, Republicans have seized upon all three of those things, and Democrats hoping to retake the Senate are split over whether to shun or embrace him, if only at a distance.
1: I don't think Democrats win by accepting a degraded state of affairs. I think we win by elevating and governing from a redefined and more decent center. Actually, I've been clear and candid since October of 2025 where I stand. My focus is on supporting those candidates throughout the country whose character, whose platform, I think, elevates and advances the Democratic Party and helps us win back the Senate.
2: If that choice on the ballot is between that and a senator who's voted to take health care away from millions of Americans, that's the situation that we have to weigh. I don't think that it's to hand wave away any of this. I think it's, you know, again, for voters. And frankly, I don't think the people of Maine are particularly concerned about what people in Washington are fretting about.
0: Well, let's start with tonight with CNN's Arlette Sines in Maine, and also CNN's Diane Gallagher is in South Carolina for us. We'll start with Arlette at Platner headquarters. What is the mood among supporters there tonight?
3: Well, Anderson, attendees have started to file into this gymnasium in the very town where Graham Platner was born. They're hoping to hear a victory speech from their favored candidate this evening. Platner is favored to win this Democratic primary, but the question is by how much and whether that might be a sign of the enthusiasm that is around Platner in the wake of these scandals that have confronted his campaign in recent weeks. Now, we spent the day speaking with Maine voters. They really had mixed views about Platner's controversy and his viability as a candidate going forward. Here are two Maine voters we spoke with today.
4: I don't believe in misogyny or power over women. And although he has said all of those things were in the past, I don't know if a person can change that much.
5: I know he's got a lot of bad stuff behind him. I also understand that having gone through four tours of duty in Iraq and Afghanistan, he has more than PTSD, he had moral injury, and it really messes with your mind.
3: Now, the biggest test for Platner will come in November when he's expected to face off against Republican Senator Susan Collins. Republicans have made clear that they want to put Platner's controversies front and center in their campaign messaging against Platner. Earlier today, Collins, speaking with our colleague Manu Raju, said that she thinks that some of these allegations that he's faced are unacceptable, that he needs to explain himself to Maine voters. But this is a state that's also going to be critical for both parties when it comes to control of the Senate after the midterm elections. Some national Democrats are anxious that these controversies could continue to plague Platner heading into November, potentially putting their plans to flip this seat blue at risk. Anderson.
0: Arlette, thanks very much. We're going to talk to John King at the Magic Wall shortly. Look at numbers coming in from Maine. But first, let's go to South Carolina, where polls closed just over an hour ago. Diane Gallagher is there following the key races. What are people saying about the gubernatorial and the Senate races tonight?
6: Yeah, that gubernatorial race, Anderson, all that anybody is focusing on right now on the GOP side. A lot of eyes, especially some of those potentially in the White House, on whether or not Lieutenant Governor Pamela Evatt is going to get a Trump bump after the president endorsed her a little less than 2 weeks ago. I will tell you that this is a stacked field with five candidates who all come with their own very respectable resumes. The lieutenant governor, of course, the longtime attorney general, Alan Wilson.

0: Welcome back to Yeah, That's a Pepper Thing. First up, we've got Harrison wrapping his Dr. Pepper in a tiny quilt so it feels at home. Oh, how tender. That's a Pepper Thing! And over to Becca, who's whispering affirmations to her can.
1: You're sweet. You're unique. You're the best thing I ever poured over ice.
0: She swears it makes it taste better. It's not a science thing, but it's a Pepper Thing! Why do they all do it? All for that sweet, delicious, truly one-of-a-kind taste of Dr. Pepper. It's a Pepper Thing!
2: And in the U.S. Senate from here in South Carolina since 2003, has five opponents in the GOP primary. We spoke with a lot of people who said they cast ballots for various numbers of those opponents. Didn't really say why, except they didn't want to vote for Lindsey Graham. When we spoke to other people, they said they voted for Graham because he's been in for a long time or was endorsed by the president. But we'll have to wait and see if that will matter and if he potentially could be forced to a runoff as well.
3: All right, Diane Gallagher, thanks very much. John King is tracking the numbers at the Magic Wall. John, what does it look like?
4: Anderson, as Diane was just going through, number one, you're the lieutenant governor of the state. Number two, you have Donald Trump's endorsement with 21% of the vote in. You're at 28%. If you don't get 50 plus one, then you have a runoff in 2 weeks. Interesting at the moment, for all the talk of anti-establishment sentiment in the country, and trust me, from my travels, there's a lot of it. South Carolina does tend to be a more establishment state, especially on the Republican side. You've got the sitting lieutenant governor and the sitting attorney general right now at the top of the race. Ram Reddy is a businessman who is trying to test that anti-politics, anti-establishment sentiment. He's running third at the moment. And then as you come down here, two members of Congress, Anderson, if nothing else, South Carolina is guaranteed a turnover in its congressional delegation because Ralph Norman and Nancy Mace decided to run for governor. Nancy Mace, as you well know, she actually worked for Trump back in 2016 for a bit, the 2016 campaign, but she and Trump are at loggerheads over a number of issues, including her push to get the Epstein files released. She's at the bottom of the pack right now. Ralph Norman at 17% right there. So the lieutenant governor on top there, Anderson, again, you got to get to, it's 22%. Your eyes tell you right now we're likely to head for a runoff here, but we'll continue to count the votes. And, you know, does the Trump, there's been conversations since Randy Feenster in Iowa didn't win the gubernatorial nomination. Spencer Pratt out in the L.A. mayor's race didn't win, and Trump had endorsed him. So the questions, I would not overplay that angle in South Carolina, but let's watch how the day plays out.
3: And John, in terms of main numbers, are we still waiting on those?
4: Let's go. We did see some on the Republican side, but Susan Collins is unopposed, so that's not a surprise at all. You see there a runaway there. So let's take a look at the Senate, the Democratic primary. We still have nothing coming in, Anderson. I'm just going to pull up the map a little bit. This is where we're going to look most. The southeast part of the state, right along the coast, half of the population in the state of Maine lives in that circle I just drew. And guess what? That's also the blue, very, very blue first congressional district. So if Democrats want to cast a protest vote, either for Governor Mills or David Costello, an active candidate, Governor Mills suspended her campaign. But she has several times in the past couple of weeks, amid all the Plattner controversy, said, you know, I'm still on the ballot. So let's just watch how this plays out. And again, I wouldn't overstate that either. I talked to a couple of the voters we spoke to when I was up in Maine doing a piece on this race, a couple who said they were going to vote for Mills or had voted for Mills, voted early in the primary. A couple of them said they would still vote for Plattner, at least as of today, come November, but they did want to lodge a protest vote there. And I did talk to one of our voters who said that she is now a never Plattner and is likely to support Collins, but she's going to weigh whether to support Collins or sit out. So let's see when the numbers come in, how much of a protest vote is registered, and try to figure out what to make of it.
3: All right, John, we'll check in with you. Joining me right now is former Michigan Republican Congressman Peter Meyer, former Trump White House Communications Director Lissafar Griffin, former Special Advisor President Obama Van Jones, and Executive Committee Chair of the New York State Democratic Committee Christine Quinn. Alyssa, what are you watching for tonight?
5: I will be looking at Maine tonight. Obviously, the Graham Plattner scandals just keep coming. Just this week, there were new allegations from an ex-girlfriend, someone I've actually known for over a decade against him, somebody I consider to be very credible in those allegations. And they're just more and more stacking up. You've got the Nazi tattoo. You have him denigrating wounded soldiers. You have allegations from ex-girlfriends. You've got the sexting. That's going to start to resonate with people. And it would be one thing if he was running against, let's say, Ken Paxton. But he's not. He's running against Susan Collins, one of the most bipartisan senators in the Senate, somebody who's also a political heavyweight. She is used to running really tough races. So if you're a woman, a Democrat in that state, and you're weighing, how serious should I take these allegations? You're really not happy with the direction things are going. In Susan Collins, you have someone who's going to be campaigning as, I voted for Obama's Supreme Court justices. I'm willing to break with Trump when I need to. And I think you could really see a very serious race in a state that I think Democrats thought was going to be much easier to win.
3: Congressman Rowett?
6: Yeah, I mean, she voted to

0: impeach Trump in 2021. The question that I want to see, or the data that I think will be really interesting, Janet Mills has not been running a campaign. She withdrew herself, but she's still on the ballot. Mm-hmm. How many votes does she pick up? How many protest votes on the Democratic side who say, you know what, I know Graham Platner, he's really the only viable candidate in this race. He's the only guy still running. I can't stomach it. I'm circling in Janet Mills. And who do they vote for come November?
1: Mm-hmm. How do you see it, Van?
2: Platner is a flawed candidate. He's not running against Susan Collins. He's running against Donald Trump. Mm-hmm. That's how Democrats are going to see this. And it's really hard for us to hear all this passion from Republicans suddenly about moral standing and being a good person and being kind to puppies. Look at your president. What are you literally talking about? And so I think if you're a Democrat or an independent who's tired of this president running the country into the ground, starting dumb wars he can't win, running up the price of everything, you've got one shot in Maine to send a message, not to Graham Platner, not to Susan Collins, but to this White House that's out of control. And I think that's going to be this. All this stuff is great for cable news. I think on the ground in Maine, it's going to be a fight about the future of the country, not about Graham Platner's past.
1: Christine?
3: Yeah, no, I agree with that. I mean, I think, is he a flawed candidate? You can't argue he's not. I mean, it's just a fact. But the fact that he is doing as well as he is, even as flawed as he is, speaks not to him or Susan Collins. It speaks to how in the toilet President Trump's numbers are in the state of Maine and how hard it is for everyday people in Maine to survive, to pay for gas, to pay for food. And then you have a president who says he doesn't think at all about the economic impact of the war on everyday Americans. So if there's a choice between a guy who's done some bad things or a guy who says you don't matter at all when it costs now $70 to fill up your pickup truck,
4: Are you concerned at all about themselves? You know, this is a race right now among Democrats that there's no even kind of GOP opposition research going on. Are you concerned about what might come out down the road?
2: They're going to back up a dump truck and it's going to be all kind of dog poop dumped on this dude. And I don't think a lot of voters are going to care because we've just been just so eroded and corroded in what we accept now because of what you see from the White House every day.
5: I wonder, though, Van, like the Democrats love to run on the moral high ground. And I actually think you do in many ways have it in this moment. But when you nominate somebody like a Graham Platner, it makes it much harder to say this is a critique of the character in the White House. This is a critique of abusing women from, you know, the senior most figures in the Trump administration. It's a lot harder to do that when this is the nominee.
4: We're going to continue following the returns as they come in throughout the hour. Next, after an American attack helicopter went down, its crew was rescued. The U.S. retaliates, and Iran says it then retaliated. That is the president yet again signs a peace deal, signals that a peace deal is days away. Later, you know about the UFC fight scheduled on the south lawn of the White House, but did you know that the Trump family is now profiting off it? Don Jr. and Eric Trump's connection to gold and silver coins being sold to commemorate the fight.
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2: Striking counterstrike tonight in the Persian Gulf. Iran saying it launched missiles and drones against American targets after U.S. strikes on southern Iran. No word yet what, if anything, the Iranian salvo may have hit. All of it following the downing of a U.S. Army Apache helicopter overnight by an Iranian drone. Both crew members survived. The president initially shrugged it off before posting this today. Quote, nevertheless, the United States must of necessity respond to this attack. CENTCOM announced it retaliated just after 5 p.m. Eastern, calling the mission a, quote, proportional response to unjustified Iranian aggression. Two sources tell CNN that initial U.S. strikes targeted military sites around the Strait of Hormuz, one saying additional strikes are expected. The president telling ABC News they should, quote, be very strong, very powerful, and that's what this one is. Speaking with the Wall Street Journal, though, he said the chopper downing, quote, wasn't a big deal. And just last night, he was talking like peace was truly at hand.
3: And we're in the final throes of what will be a very, very good deal that will not allow in any way, shape, or form nuclear weapons, etc. And the strait will open up right away. It'll open up immediately upon signing, which could be in 2 or 3 days.
2: If, in fact, that is the case, the president revealed no evidence of it. True or not, though, he has now been saying words to that effect for months.
3: We have major points of agreement. I would say almost all points of agreement. They want to make a deal. And we are very willing to make a deal.
4: Well, I think we're going to end it. I can't tell you for sure. Boy, they want to make a deal so badly. You have no idea how badly they want to make a deal.
3: I do see a deal in Iran, yeah.
4: We were very close to a deal.
3: And it's looking very good that we're going to make a deal with Iran.
4: I think it's close to over, yeah. I mean, I view it as very close to over.
3: We think we're close to a deal, and that's okay.
2: Joining us now, Axios' Brock Ravid and retired Army Lieutenant General Karen Gibson. Brock, what are you hearing about the U.S. response at this point?
5: What I heard, Anderson, that so far the U.S. launched 3 waves of strikes against air defense and radar systems in several sites in southern Iran, close to the Strait of Hormuz. All the targets are around the Strait of Hormuz. And at least at the moment, as of a minute ago, the Iranians still haven't launched any retaliation. And I think what the U.S. is waiting to see, what the U.S. military is waiting to see, is whether there is going to be an Iranian retaliation. They think there's going to be. So I think that they're also preparing in defense to try and intercept any Iranian attack when it's launched.
2: General Gibson, as we mentioned, a source told CNN that this Apache helicopter was brought down by a Shahed drone. What kind of targets are Shahed drones typically used for, and how does the U.S. establish whether this was intentional downing of the aircraft?
6: Yeah, so I think they're used against a broad range of targets. Fixed sites, you know, mobile things in this case, like aircraft or perhaps a vessel. They can be used across a broad range of targets. Determining or attributing that it was a Shahed drone is probably not that difficult. It's probably picked up on radar, not only by aircraft in the area, but shipboard radar for various ships that are sailing in the area. And, you know, the pilot's radio transmissions also probably would have given some indication of that. So attributing it as coming from Iran or even where it came from in Iran may not be that difficult. Attributing the intentionality, whether it was an accident, whether the Iranians thought it was an Israeli aircraft, that's a lot tougher, and it would probably require some kind of incidental collection of communications where that was conveyed. And we may not have information on the intentionality of it, but nailing it down as the type of drone and where it came from, it sounds like there was a wealth of sensors that probably provided that information.
2: Barack, you had said, I think, that the U.S. was waiting for, see if Iran responded. The Islamic Revolutionary Guard Corps, they said in a social media post that Iran had launched missiles and drones toward U.S. targets in the region. Is that not the case?
5: As far as I know from U.S. officials, the Iranians haven't launched any retaliatory strikes yet. I'm not sure, and at least I haven't seen any statement by the Iranians that they have.
2: And Brock, what are you hearing about? I mean, the president has talked about a deal being closed for many, many months now. What is the latest you are hearing on that?
5: So I think it was, let's go back something like 10 days when the Iranians send back their response to the U.S. and President Trump holds a meeting in the Situation Room to decide whether he wants to take it or not. At the end of that meeting, he decides to ask for two amendments. Those two amendments are then sent to the Iranians, who take something like 5 or 6 days before they tell the U.S. through the mediators that they think they will have a response in 24 to 48 hours. That was on Saturday night, Sunday morning. Then the escalation between Iran and the U.S., Iran and Israel happened, and I think everything got held up. So the U.S. is still waiting to hear back from the Iranians about the two amendments that President Trump asked for. What I hear from sources that are involved in the mediation efforts is that the kind of things that are still open are, you know, for example, I'll give you an example to understand how far down the road this is. For example, President Trump wants to put a 60-day deadline on the process of downblending of the Iranian uranium. The Iranians say we want 90 days. That's one of the things that they're still haggling over, if it's 60 days or 90 days. That's not a big gap. But until you don't close all those small gaps, you just don't have a deal.
2: General, in terms of a U.S. response, how is a response calibrated to limit? I mean, how do you play this kind of tit-for-tat game of retaliation? It's not a game, but I mean, retaliation, especially if you want there to be a deal.
6: Yeah, no, that's a very important decision. I think it was important also to strike back, one, to reestablish deterrence, two, to show that this kind of action cannot go unanswered, and three, if we fail to act, it, to an extent, we legitimize Iran's claims that they control these international waters, which by international maritime law are supposed to be available for unimpeded transit. So it's important to strike back to establish deterrence, but as you say, without launching both parties on a kind of escalatory tit-for-tat cycle. And so striking probably things, as we've heard, perhaps drone command and control sites, radars associated with drones, specific military equipment in the Strait of Hormuz that could be used for these kind of airstrikes, ideally even the specific equipment that was used to strike the Apache, as well as perhaps, you know, drone logistical sites, but not striking further into Iran, not hitting dual-use kind of facilities, not hitting civilian things. Because, as you say, we want to send a message and reestablish deterrence without escalation and to leave room for these glacial talks to continue.
2: General Gibson, Barak Ravid, thanks very much. Appreciate it. Coming up next, the president says the UFC cage match on the South Lawn of the White House is to celebrate America's 250th birthday. And why is the Trump family promoting these Trump coins commemorating the UFC fight, with the most expensive one costing nearly $12,000? Details on that. Later, we'll check back in on primary results coming in, especially in the main Senate race, which could decide control of the Senate in November.
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5: Today, June 9th, is not only primary day across a number of states where Americans get to exercise their sacred right to vote, it is also the day that the Trump family officially starts to cash in on the UFC cage match planned at the White House. That cashing is in the form of these Trump coins, which went on sale today, described as, quote, the official gold and silver of UFC 250. The priciest of these coins will run you $11,999.99. That is the cost of the fine gold We the People medallion, it's called. The Trump coin site touts that, quote, this extraordinary collectible unites American history, presidential legacy, and combat sports history in one landmark release. Note that it comes in a case featuring photos of President Trump and UFC President Dana White on either side of Donald Trump's signature. Now, there are four medallions in all, two gold, two silver, ranging in size and price, with the lowest costing around $250. The site says they are all designed by President Trump himself, which is amazing. Where does he find the time? This is, of course, not the first product the president or his family members are pushing.
6: I'm proud to be partnering with my very good friend, Lee Greenwood, who doesn't love his song, God Bless the USA, in connection with promoting the God Bless the USA Bible. This Bible is the King James Version and also includes our Founding Father documents. Yes, the Constitution, which I'm fighting for every single day, very hard.
5: The presidential edition, quote, commemorating the 45th and 47th president, costs $99.99, as does the Melania Trump First Lady edition in red. Then there's Trump sneakers. Candidate Trump unveiled these Never Surrender high tops, which at the time retail for $399. And yes, they were released before he was reelected. But lest you think he's forgotten, 3 weeks into the war with Iran, President Trump posted this to social media, claiming that these same high tops were now selling at a sneaker convention in Riyadh, Saudi Arabia for $180,000. That presidential post about sneaker prices during the war. Where does he find the time? I'd be remiss not to mention the Trump phone. The $499 gold-plated phones finally started shipping a few weeks ago, nearly a year after initially taking customers' money. While originally touted as being made in the USA, they are now marketed as designed with American values in mind. Which, we should just pause and reflect on that claim for a moment. It's designed with American values in mind. I don't know what that means. Someone was thinking about America when they signed the contract to hawk these? Experts said they closely resemble a phone made in China, but somehow American values were thought about when they were designed. Rest easy. Then, of course, there's the Trump meme coin, which he launched in a social media post 3 days before inauguration. It's one of four Trump family crypto projects. A recent Reuters analysis found the Trump family have used these projects to generate at least $2.3 billion, which is great for them, not so great for more than a million investors who have net losses totaling $2.3 billion. Back with our political panel. I know you're waiting for your coins. It's been the office has been a buzz. And with this desk, by the way, was also made with America.
7: America in mind.
5: Yes. But, you know, does any of this matter? I mean, you would nothing sticks. I mean, so
7: nothing
5: it's
7: sticks
5: all
7: built
5: with
7: Trump. In. I mean, it's Teflon Don. I just think of the things that we Republicans were outraged with Hunter Biden when Biden was in office. He's profiteering off of these, you know, his artistry and these pictures he was drawing. This is next level. Right. It's really next level. But while it doesn't really stick with Donald Trump, it does potentially stick with Republicans down ballot. Heading into the midterms, when the gas prices are high, when the cost of everything seems through the roof, having to defend these sort of things and things like, you know, $1 billion ballroom gets increasingly harder for Republicans.
5: Also, to me, what was surprising about the coins, I mean, I don't know why it should be surprising, but, I mean, this whole UFC cage match thing, whatever you think of it, was sort of marketed as a celebration of Flag Day, and, of course, it's on the president's birthday. It's now the part of the 250th celebrations, and they are marketing, making money off the 250th celebration.
8: Yeah, there's going to be merch, right? There's going to be merch. I have a Home Depot Homer bucket that has America's 250 on it, so I'm also participating in this great Homer bucket. They're $4.98, I think. But to Willis's point, I mean, it is what the political image is going to be of this. You know, they're selling for 2.5 times the spot value on like silver or gold. They're a nice little turducken between, you know, Trump and the UFC and the 250th.
5: I like a turducken reference.
9: Yeah.
5: Some people are going to need to scramble look it up, but it's like a duck and a chirkin and inside a turkey.
8: Yes, exactly. Yeah. But it's all great things, right? But these are places where the proceeds should go to a patriotic charity.
5: Right, yes, exactly. Yes.
8: Like, you don't want to give the impression.
5: Yes.
8: Obviously, there's a lot of profiting, you know, in any merchandising scenario, but this is something that's just so on the nose. Right. Find a good charity, support them.
5: Right. If the National Parks were profiting from this,
10: Or the VA,
5: yes.
10: Which the president has cut services at dramatically, if the money was maybe going there, we would feel a little better about it. But once you hock the Bible with a constitutional insert, the sky's the limit. I mean, really, that is so low. This barely.
7: I would be afraid I'd get like struck by lightning.
10: Right.
7: Like I just wouldn't do that.
8: The Trump sneakers did lead to a fantastic SNL skit with Shane Gillis, so we shouldn't forget that.
7: But one thing because there is some seriousness in all of this. There's reporting by the Washington Post, by the way, that this UFC fight, which is taking place, it's the president's birthday, it's the 250th celebration of America, but that it's not going to have White House press pool coverage, that actually the credentialing for press is going through the UFC, which is extremely odd. It's extremely unusual. I worked in the White House. You always have a press pool cover any event that the president's present for. That's just another step in this direction of cracking down on press access and not getting, you know, the information to the American people of what their tax dollars are actually paying for at this big display of America.
11: This is so tacky.
10: Yeah.
11: It's just tacky. And, you know, it's like kindergarten during COVID. No class. You know what I mean? Like no class. And I just think that, yeah, a lot of people who voted for this guy, they really believe he's going to do something for them. They really believed it. I mean, I argue with these folks. They said, no, he's going to do something for us. And he's done nothing. He's run up the price of everything. He's run over our values. And now he's running off to the bank with his little, all his golden coins, laughing. And all of his proceeds come at the expense of Americans who believed in him. It's just sad.
5: We're going to take a quick break. Next, back to the primaries and the first results from Maine. We'll be right back.
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3: Primary night in America. We're just getting our first results from Maine. I want to go back to John King and the Magic Wall. John?
4: Very, very, very early results, Anderson. As we look at Maine, the big question in the Democratic primary, it's not who's going to win. I think it's pretty well expected that Graham Plattner, the oyster farmer, the ex-Marine, is going to win this primary. The big question, because of all the recent controversies about Graham Plattner, his character and his temperament, some of his behavior toward women, is how big will the protest vote be? We have no idea at the moment. We have just a tiny percentage. If you look at the map here, just a few small townships in. Again, about half of Maine's population lives inside that line, south of that line, right along the coast, from the Massachusetts border up to about an hour north of Portland. That's the first congressional district. That's where most of the population lives. That's where most of the Democrats live in the state of Maine. So we really need to wait to see what's happening here. At the moment, again, 163-52-46, a tiny, tiny, tiny number of votes. Plattner at 66, the governor at 20%, David Costello at 14%. He is still an active candidate. She suspended her campaign. Anderson, I don't want to make anything of the numbers right now, but I'll just say this is the dynamic. At the end of the night, people are going to see where Plattner is, and they're going to add this up, right? How big is the non-Plattner vote? And then there will be a debate. You know, does that mean he's weakened? Does that mean there are people out there who can't vote for him? Some of these people are people loyal to their governor who voted for her in the primary, who will vote for Plattner in the fall. Some of them are voting for Mills because they either won't vote for Plattner or they just can't get there yet. So this number at the end of the night is the most important number, I think. What percentage of people did not vote for the clear front runner in their race? And then the debate will begin over just what that means.
3: All right, John King, thanks very much. Back now with the panel. Joining us as well is Alex Seitz-Wald, deputy editor of the Maine paper, the Midcoast Villager. Alex, what are you looking for tonight in the numbers?
5: Yeah, Anderson, well, I think John's analysis is exactly correct. Everyone's going to be watching that margin with a threshold around 70-75% for what would be considered a good night for him. Above that, is it would be good. Below that, Democrats start to get nervous. That's where he's been at in the polls. I'm also going to be looking at how he performs in different towns. Maine is very diverse geographically. Does he do well in these kind of old mill towns with a lot of working class white voters who shifted from Obama to Trump, towns like Jay or Sanford? How does he do in the coast with older educated women who have been key voters for Susan Collins in the past? And I'm also going to be looking at the governor's race as a sign of the Senate race. Troy Jackson, a Graham Plattner ally, had been polling pretty low throughout the entire course of the race until just a few weeks ago when Plattner really threw all his weight behind him. So if Plattner can help get Troy Jackson over the line or within striking distance of winning, I think that would also help bolster Graham Plattner's case that he's in a strong position in November.
3: How do you see the way Plattner has responded to these negative stories? How have you seen it evolve over the course of this race?
5: Yeah, it's a great question, Anderson, because early on in those scandals in the fall, the Reddit post, the tattoo, people really liked the way he responded. They felt like he took ownership, he took responsibility, something you don't often hear from politicians. But then I heard in this more recent, the sexting issue with his early in his marriage, he was defensive. He criticized the media's coverage. He took issue with the number of women he had been sexting with. And that turned off voters that I've spoken to almost as much as the allegations themselves. I think he's corrected a little bit and he's kind of staunched the bleeding. But Susan Collins' support has been quiet. People have referred to it as the silent Susan phenomenon. So it's harder to get a read on where those voters who have split their tickets in the past and crossed party lines, those are the ones who are really going to matter in November. And these kinds of issues are going to make it harder for them to support Plattner, I think.
3: Alyssa, how much do you think Plattner's percentage of the vote, I mean, it matters to folks who look at the numbers a lot. How much do you think it matters moving forward?
6: I think John King nailed it. If he gets upwards of 75%, I think there's a good argument for him staying in the race. But if you see this real peel off, even with Janet Mills not formally in the race anymore, that's a protest vote. And Susan Collins is somebody who has the ability to pull off moderate Democrats and independents. You guys are absolutely right. There's tremendous frustration with Donald Trump, but she's going to have the next 6 months until Election Day to run as far from Donald Trump as humanly possible. And Susan Collins is capable of doing that and will. She's pro-choice. She is moderate. She is centrist. She has a 30-year-long record that she can point to in the state of Maine. And I'm just telling you that this guy is looking tougher and tougher to defend every day.
7: Susan Collins is bipartisan when it don't matter.
8: And that's standard
7: in American life for 200 years. You don't get a cookie for voting for
9: Donald Trump.
10: He never is the deciding vote. When it was always came down to her, Murkowski, they would never go the distance when you needed her to be
6: voted for impeachment.
11: Is there a line that Graham Plattner could cross that would be too far?
7: Well, yeah. Look, if some criminal stuff comes out, I mean, but what I'm saying is, right now, you've got somebody, he's got a checkered past. I like accountability.
11: And checkered present, too.
7: I like accountability, but I'm a second chance, third chance, fourth chance guy. I spent a lot of my life working with people in prison. What I didn't like about Graham Plattner recently was when he stopped being an accountable guy and started being the blame other people guy. I don't like that. I think that's bad. But is it bad enough for me to say, please, Susan Collins, go back in there and support Donald Trump on everything that matters? No.
3: All right, we're going to take a quick break. Alex Seitz-Walt, thanks very much. Everyone else, stick around. Next, California, and a long way to projection in the governor's race there.
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5: This primary night in America, we've got a new projection from the last primary night a full week ago. Late today, CNN made a projection of California's race for governor. After 7 days of vote counting, we can finally say which two candidates will face off in November. CNN's John King is back at the wall with that. John?
6: And Anderson, as you know, we were here last week counting these votes. And because California, every voter gets a ballot by mail, and they can cast that ballot, and as long as they're come in, as long as they're postmarked by election day, they count them. But you're right, 91% of the estimated ballots count now, which made our decision desk comfortable in making this projection. The Democrat, Javier Becerra, will run against Republican Steve Hilton in the November election. Mr. Becerra at about 28% right now, Steve Hilton at 25%, if you round that up a little bit. The disappointment is in the Tom Steyer campaign. They're in third place at 23%, if you round that up, so not terribly far back, but our decision desk now confident with the outstanding votes that Mr. Becerra and Mr. Hilton will face off in the fall. This, unless you're a Steyer supporter, Anderson, has caused a big sigh of relief among Democrats, both nationally and in California, because now you will have, it's by no means guaranteed. There's a lot of anti-establishment in Washington, in the House races, in the Senate races. We focus on voters angry at Washington, voters angry at President Trump. But voters everywhere in a volatile mood, and Becerra is not the incumbent governor, but California Democrats have run the state for some time. So this is by no means a cakewalk, but by voter registration, it's an overwhelmingly Democratic state. And so Becerra versus a Republican is a lot easier for Democrats to swallow than Becerra versus Steyer, which would have been Democrat on Democrat fighting. Not only did they not want that to happen in California, they thought if you had two Democrats spending millions of dollars fighting each other over different issues, different positions, character issues or whatever in California, some of that could reverberate into other Democratic races across the country. So in our largest state and our most populous state, Becerra versus Hilton heading into the fall. And again, if you're not in the Steyer campaign, most Democrats are happy that they get a D versus an R.
5: Let's go back to Maine. Any numbers?
6: We're waiting for more. Let's check and see if we can get here a little bit quicker. Whoops, I went way down here. Let me come back up. Sorry, Anderson, we got a lot of races in the wall here. We got to come back to Senate D. There we go. Not much, nothing, since we last spoke. Grand Platte at the moment, I think we've got a couple more towns come in. Grand Platte at the moment, 71%, but at 1,100 votes. So we have a long way to go. Still nothing. The most populous area, you just had the main guest on, knows this better than I do. But right down here, half the population lives inside that, actually, even south of where I drew the line, a little bit north. But again, 71% from Platte at the moment. 18% or 19%. So 29% or, 29% if you add up the quote unquote non-Platner vote right now. But Anderson, we're only at 1%. So we'd be getting, putting the cart way out ahead of the horse to even try to explain what that means because we got a lot of votes to count.
5: Can we look at the Lindsey Graham race in South Carolina?
6: We sure can. We can pull back out. Let me make the line go away. Let's come to Senate Republican and let's check on in. So we're at half the vote. Again, the challenge for Lindsey Graham is stay above 50. Avoid a runoff. Any North Carolina candidate tonight, there's a governor's race, some other races. If you're not above 50, you have a runoff in 2 weeks. I would say this, as an incumbent Republican senator who has the endorsement of the President of the United States and who has spent millions of dollars in the last few weeks on his campaign, it's not a good sign right now that you're at 27%, but CNN can now project, I'm told, that Lindsey Graham will advance to November without a runoff, which meaning he's staying above. He's at 59% right now. We have about half the vote counted. So your eyes were telling you that's where we're headed anyway. So Lindsey Graham will breathe a big sigh of relief tonight, Anderson, that he does not have to campaign for two more weeks, that he does not have to ask Donald Trump to step in and help him in a runoff campaign. South Carolina is about as red as you can get. So Lindsey Graham will be the overwhelming favorite in November, even though we talk about this is a Democratic year or a good year for Democrats nationally. I would have a big asterisks when it comes to South Carolina. So Lindsey Graham breathed a big sigh of relief tonight. I will, again, just say this, though, that any challenger against a Republican incumbent gets 27% of the vote, somewhere in that ballpark. We'll see where it ends up. It's a bit of a warning sign to Lindsey Graham that some conservatives back home are not happy.
5: Yeah. John King, thanks very much. Back now with our political panel. Vin, just in terms of the race in California, obviously the president has been talking about rigged elections. Do you think that is a preview? I mean, is he workshopping stuff for the midterms?
7: Well,
5: for the actual election?
7: Well, he only says that elections are rigged on days and end and why, so he's going to continue to do that. I do feel a little bit sorry for Tom Steyer. He's a friend of mine. I've known him for a long time, spent a lot of money. I wonder if, rather than running so far to the left, if he had said, look, I'm a business guy, and I'm going to make California work better and lean into his business credentials rather than almost running away from it. But I'm very, very glad Becerra is going to beat the pants off of this guy. And I hope the Democrats, fix the state, because we're going to have three branches of control, and the state's not working right. But a Trump-supporting person, I mean, a Trump-backed candidate in California has no shot.
8: Yeah. Well, and of course, Steve Hilton is now already kind of running away from these myths, these lies that the election was stolen. Obviously, Spencer Pratt lost in Los Angeles, so that fueled a bunch of conspiracy theories. But Hilton advanced to the runoff, and now he's distanced himself on Aaron Burnett's show. He knows that he needs to spend now until Election Day separating himself from the president.
9: No, I want him to do as well as humanly possible. It's a Republican in California. And the challenge, yes, there are logical reasons to say it's moving by this much. We're a week from this election, and they're still trying to figure out who's going to make these runoffs. But by God, it should not be this hard.
7: I agree with that.
9: Florida had issues in 2000. Yeah. Mm-hmm. They fixed it, and now they're a hallmark of efficiency. 100%. California, get your act together.
7: Yeah. Amen. Mm-hmm. Can't argue with you there. It's not stolen. It's just
8: it just looks crazy.
7: It's just slow. Slow as Christmas. Slow.
5: Well, that's it for us. Thanks, everyone, for watching. CNN's coverage of Primary Night in America continues. I'll see you tomorrow. The Source with Caitlin Collins starts now.

0: And we do begin with breaking news as we come on the air tonight. And results are coming in from Maine in a race that could end up deciding control of the Senate here in Washington. Right now, Graham Plattner, who is the controversy-plagued oyster farmer and Marine veteran, is leading in that race. It's still too early as we come on the air right now to make any projections. Obviously, we'll be tracking that closely throughout this hour. And it comes as the state's governor, Janet Mills, suspended her campaign back in April, but she kept her name on the ballot against Graham Plattner. Now, the number of votes that she gets could be an indication of just how uncomfortable voters are with the controversies that have surrounded Plattner's candidacy. The winner of tonight's primary will take on the Republican senator in this race, Susan Collins. And Democrats are hoping that this will be the year they can succeed in flipping that seat in a state that Donald Trump has lost three times. We're also tracking races this hour in South Carolina, North Dakota, and Nevada. It is a busy election night here in America. That means we start with John King, who is at the Magic Wall, where he always is on these election nights. And John, what's your read on the numbers that we're getting in Maine so far tonight?
1: My read at the moment is have a cup of coffee, check back, and let's let them count. Caitlin, we're at about 1%. You see, I'll just move Maine up a little bit. Maine is a great number of small townships, great townships. I love traveling the state of Maine. But as you can see, we just have a smattering of votes right now. And most importantly, no offense to where those votes are coming from, by any means, every vote counts. But about half of the population of Maine lives under that line I just drew. And that's also the most Democratic, the most overwhelmingly blue part of the state. So if Democrats are making a statement tonight about Graham Plattner, either in support or trying to voice some reservations because of the recent character controversies, temperament controversies, that's where we'll find it. Portland is the largest city in Maine. It's the most populous. And along the coast right here is where you find all the Democrats. So at the moment, if you look over here, every vote counts. Graham Plattner has a 71% of the vote so far, but that's 1,182 votes. The number on the screen that counts at the moment the most is that, which is that we have about 1% of the vote counted. So we have a long way to go. At the end of the night, Caitlin, the expectation is that Mr. Plattner will be the Democratic nominee, that he will win this race. At the end of the night, what we'll be trying to figure out is add up for Governor Mills, who, as you noted, suspended the campaign, but still on the ballot. David Costello, an active candidate, but a long-shot candidate. At the end of the night, we're going to see what's his number, add up their number, and that will open the door to a big debate about are these Democrats just venting at the moment, and they'll come home to Plattner in November, or are these Democrats venting, and does Plattner have a problem? When we know these numbers at the end of the night, then we'll know sort of the baseline for that debate, which will start tomorrow.
0: Well, and as we're waiting for more numbers to come out of Maine, there's a lot of movement that's happening in South Carolina already tonight. What are we seeing there, John?
1: So we're going to go down to South Carolina. I'm going to pop this up here, and I'm going to come over here. This is the race a lot of people were watching here in Washington. The president's friend at the moment, but he has been the president's foe, and friend and foe and friend and foe. Caitlin, you've been through this over the years. Lindsey Graham, CNN now projects, will win the Republican primary and win it by a margin that keeps him out of a runoff. In South Carolina, you need 50% plus one to avoid a runoff. And Lindsey Graham is getting 59% at the moment against the conservative challenger, Mark Lynch. Mark Lynch has run against Lindsey Graham, saying he shouldn't support the Iran war, shouldn't talk so much about military intervention. That's not America first. Had Lindsey Graham been forced into a runoff, he would have had to ask his friend at the moment, Donald Trump, to help him out. But Lindsey Graham is going to be the Republican nominee for Senate and now the overwhelming favorite, Caitlin. In this year, we talk about Democrat momentum in a lot of places around the country. There's no great expectation that Democrats have a shot at Lindsey Graham in South Carolina. So winning the nomination there virtually guarantees, I shouldn't say it that clearly, but it makes him the overwhelming front runner in November. A quick look at the governor's race. This one appears like it could be going for a runoff, but we're not there yet. The president's preferred candidate, Pam Avett, is the lieutenant governor. Alan Wilson is the state attorney general. So two conservatives, two established statewide winners in South Carolina at the top of that race right now, but still counting votes.
0: I mean, we're looking at those top three people. I don't see Nancy Mace's name on that list. She's obviously running in that race.
1: It's funny you would ask that, right? We're talking about the Trump dynamics there. You're right. Lieutenant Governor Avett has the president's endorsement. Alan Wilson, for all the talk of anti-establishment, anti-incumbent sentiment, as you know, being from the South, South Carolina is a pretty establishment Republican state. They're both establishment Republicans there. They're running a competitive race at the top. You got to come way down here below the businessman, Rahm Reddy. Rahm Reddy got into this race thinking maybe the anti-incumbent new faces theory will come to South Carolina. Not at the moment. Nancy Mace, the congresswoman, Trump foe at the bottom of the pack.
0: And I should note, John, as we are looking at those numbers, we'll check back in with you for more of what's happening in Maine and throughout South Carolina. To John's point, though, that he was just making, we do have some news in that competitive Republican primary that's playing out there. We can now project that it will go to a runoff. That's because the president's candidate there, Pamela Yvette, and the attorney general, Alan Wilson, are going to be advancing to that runoff. We'll see, obviously, what happens as we continue watching that in South Carolina.
1: Clear of TV, so I'm going to take this here piece out of
0: John King at the Magic Wall, we'll check back in with you. We've also got my colleague, Arlette Sines, who's over at Graham Platner's headquarters in Maine. Arlette, how are they feeling? As I mean, the numbers are still incredibly early coming in tonight, but what are you hearing so far?
2: Well, Caitlin, Democratic Senate candidate Graham Platner is planning to go on the attack

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1: Party's quest to try to get the majority next year.
2: Yeah. Caitlin. Arlette, obviously, we'll check back in with you, especially if we plan to hear from Graham Plattner in this hour. We'll bring that to you live. Joining me tonight here in studio, Democratic Congressman Ro Khanna of California, who is supporting Graham Plattner, and also CNN political commentator and Republican strategist Shermichael Singleton, and CNN's chief national affairs correspondent Jeff Zeleny. And obviously, Jeff, as we've been watching all this play out, this race in Maine is incredibly important to Democrats here in Washington in terms of what happens in November.
3: It's remarkably important, and here's why. I mean, the math just is so difficult. It's an uphill challenge anyway for Democrats. They must win five seats currently held by Republicans and hold their own. But without Maine, the math is just so much more difficult here. But as Arlette was just saying there, one thing that Graham Plattner is going to try and do tonight is to make this a referendum on Susan Collins. Up until now, it has been a referendum on him, and that obviously is what Republicans are going to try and do as well. So this is not what anyone was expecting this Maine race would look like, obviously, because his margin is important. But one thing also, I was talking to a couple Republicans earlier today who they said, you know, look, Susan Collins always wins, and she does. She's a five-term senator. But this environment is also different. Mm-hmm. She's running for the first time in the wake of Roe versus Wade being turned over. So we do not know what November is going to bring. One thing we do know, that Democrats really can't win the Senate without winning Maine. And boy, it's a lot more risky than they thought it would be.
2: Yeah, I mean, and Congressman, you're backing Graham Plattner in this race. Obviously, we've seen people come out and talk about, you know, where this stands, whether or not they're still standing by Graham Plattner. It's made a lot of your colleagues uncomfortable what has come out about him. Why not you?
4: Well, I was up in Maine. There were huge crowds. I think the key issue today is the anti-war platform. I mean, on a day we're retaliating against Iran, Graham Plattner is running saying, I served three tours of duty and I'm opposed to these foreign wars. And he's also going to take on Susan Collins in terms of being putting Kavanaugh on the court and rolling back women's rights and cutting health care. And that's why he's resonating. Now, if he's over 70%, and obviously it's early, I think that's going to be decisive. I mean, he's beaten a sitting governor. Granted, she suspended her campaign, but she kept playing cute, saying, my name is still on the ballot. You can vote for me. For someone who's not held elective office to beat a sitting governor and be around 70 or higher, I think would be pretty decisive.
2: But Jeff mentioned the margin that we'll be watching tonight. That means, you know, who does vote for Janet Mills in this race, given she suspended her campaign? If that number is significantly high, what will that tell you about how voters do feel about what they've learned about Graham Plattner?
4: Well, if there was a real protest vote and you had 40% or something still voting for other candidates, then people, he'd have work to do. But a sitting governor who's saying I'm still on the ballot is going to get some percent of the vote. And if he is anywhere near 70 or above, I think that's going to be pretty decisive given the enthusiasm. And I think Democrats will rally around him on an anti-war platform, on someone who's going to take out Susan Collins, who put Kavanaugh on the court, and who's voted to cut health care.
2: Shermichael, I mean, you heard Arlette's reporting about what he's going to say about Susan Collins.
5: I have, and I find that a bit ironic. For a long time now, Democrats have long argued that what fueled their passions against Trump was a sense of righteous indignation. They were standing up for justice. They were upholding morality that they said Trump was an affront to. And now what we all realize is that that was all a facade. You have this guy who's saying he's going to make a speech to make a draw a contrast against himself and Susan Collins. He stands up for women. She does not, because she voted for Brett Kavanaugh. Yet we just had, not more than a week ago, very serious allegations against this very same guy who's now the defender of women. So to me, it seems like maybe a defender of women for my Democratic friends when it's convenient for them. But now that there's a political electoral opportunity to maintain their majority in the Senate, and Graham Plattner could outseat Susan Collins, you know what? It doesn't necessarily matter the 10 plus years of arguments we've made about morals and ethics against Trump and Republicans who've empowered Trump, because we can win a seat. It's very Machiavellian in many ways. And to me, any argument that Democrats have framed against

0: Trump, against Republicans, is now null and void. They have revealed themselves to be nothing but hypocrites, nothing but liars. And I think as we get into the general election, you're going to see the case made by Susan Collins, made by the NRSC, that Democrats are not the people that they said that they are. Look at who they're supporting, the guy with the Nazi tattoo.
1: I mean, Congressman.
2: My argument against Donald Trump was that he didn't recognize a legitimate election. My argument was that he's given tax breaks to billionaires, that he has betrayed his promise to the working class and gotten us in foreign wars. He had four criminal trials against him. So the idea that someone who served three tours of duty had post-traumatic stress disorder and is acknowledging he had a dark chapter in his life and his redemption is far closer to George W. Bush's story than Donald Trump's story. I mean, he has said he was addicted to alcohol. He had an ugly chapter, and he has redeemed himself. And Americans love redemption stories. By the way, Donald Trump has never said, I haven't heard him express shame or guilt for anything.
0: But, Congressman, if I could just rebut quickly, is Graham Platner running against Donald Trump or Susan Collins? I understand PTSD. I know a lot of soldiers.
2: I know you do.
0: I'm a gun guy.
2: I know you do.
0: That's a big issue to me, and I care a lot about it. And the alcoholism, I don't take that for granted. A lot of Americans deal with that as well, and we should support those who are recovering from that issue. That said, this is a guy who's trying to draw a contrast against a woman who's been there a long time. She is, by all accounts, even by many of her colleagues on the Democratic side, a moderate, someone that they can work with. They have accounted on her for many times for many very serious votes against her own party. And yet Democrats are making the argument that now everything they said about Trump, about those who supported Trump, like Susan Collins, was wrong. Yet somehow we should excuse them for saying that Graham Platner is okay because they could win.
2: No one is questioning Susan
0: Collins. How do you maintain any more authority when you make that justification?
2: Harry Reid had said, you can always count on Susan Collins when you don't need her. And the reality is, Democrats are very upset that she put Kavanaugh on the court.
1: To be fair, Susan Collins once said she didn't trust Harry Reid when she was trying to keep her record in terms of voting. But I want everyone to listen to what AOC had to say in terms of what Democrats are saying about Graham Platner here in Washington.
3: There's a lot in that behavior that's really challenging. It's hard to stomach, you know, in some of it. But at the end of the day, I think that this is a choice. If the choice on the ballot is between that and a senator who's voted to take health care away from millions of Americans, that's the situation that we have to weigh.
1: I mean, you can hear that in her voice in terms of what where this race stands.
4: No question about it. And I mean, I think that at the end of the day, there's going to be so many outside forces coming into Maine. There are a lot of options that could happen. I mean, there could be overreach here, and there could be Maine voters just becoming so angry by the outside spending and things to do some unknown things. So I think Maine is going to be a wild card until the end. There's no doubt about it. But I'm surprised by just the number of Democratic women I speak to as well who do believe it's Platner versus the president. And yes, I mean, perhaps early in the Trump administration, they might have been more willing to stand on principles. By year 10, I think that let's play by the same rules. That's their thinking. We shall see. I mean, but the reality here is that this is going to open the door to some other races being more competitive, probably across the country, like Iowa, other things. But let's watch his margin tonight. I think that will tell us a lot. And it's far too early right now because Maine counts sort of slowly. But let's watch his margins.
1: And we'll be checking in with John King on what those margins look like throughout the hour. Everyone's going to stick around. And as those votes are being tallied, we do have a new projection for a key race in California. More Republicans have been trying to defend the president's baseless allegations of fraud. What's the latest?
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7: Tonight, CNN can project that the Trump-backed Republican businessman and the former Fox News host Steve Hilton will advance to November's general election for governor of California. He'll face off against President Biden's former health secretary, Javier Becerra, in what will be a heated race to lead the most populous state in the nation. And yes, this means a Republican is advancing in a deep blue state, despite what we've been hearing here in Washington, as Republican leaders have sought to defend President Trump's baseless allegations of election fraud in California.
8: It's incompetence, if nothing else. And, you know, whether or not there was actual rigging is something that have to be proven. But clearly, this is a system in California that doesn't work and doesn't inspire confidence and trust in voters.
9: They just keep finding ballots and finding ballots until the election results change. That, look, whether you can prove fraud or not, it does undermine voter integrity in the vote.
10: Some of these efforts are so diabolical and so far upstream, it is impossible to prove. But I think everybody knows instinctively something is wrong here.
11: It's 4 days. And they aren't even close
12: that's
11: to coming
12: how they,
11: up
12: that's
11: with
12: how they count
11: you know
12: the
11: why
12: votes
11: they're doing
12: California.
11: That? Because they're cheating on the election.
12: There's what do you have evidence they're, to support?
11: All
12: that?
11: I have to do is look. All what, I have to do is that, look.
13: Now, there's no evidence of anything fraudulent about California's election results, but one California Democrat, Congressman Ro Khanna, has been publicly agreeing that his state's election system needs to change. He is back along with our sources, and Caitlin will be back here with us in a second. Now, Congressman, you endorsed Tom Steyer in this contest. Now that he's out of the running, what are your plans?
14: Well, first of all, the fact that I endorsed Tom Steyer and that Tom Steyer is conceding to Stephen Hilton, a Republican, shows that there's not some conspiracy or fraud. I mean, imagine if we had said that we wanted fraud. We wouldn't want two Democrats there to help down ballot. But what I did say is that California needs to figure out how we count faster. We can have more people at the registrar offices. We can have more capability so that we can get the bulk of the vote counted in 48 hours, because otherwise it creates this uncertainty and these conspiracies.
13: I mean, do you believe that this has done irreparable damage to just the voters' confidence in the elections? And what impact could it have on congressional races in California, some of which will be very central to the House majority?
14: I think we're going to win 5 seats in California. We're going to be winning 4 pretty easily. And then Randy Vegas, who's a extraordinary candidate, I think will take out David Baldeo. But of course, if we had 2 Democrats, it would have helped us even more, which is why I'm saying that there's not some conspiracy or fraud. Otherwise, my candidate, Tom Steyer, would have made it. And I just want to let you know you got a Republican there. But yes, let's count these votes faster.
15: Despite spending tons of money, Jeff, he's still got, what, 3rd place, I believe.
14: So, close.
15: So this goes to show us, first of all, there isn't any fraud. I just want to say quickly,
13: I mean, why does the president keep harping on this if there's no fraud? Do you believe that he is trying to sort of create a predicate for November to have people question the results heading into November?
15: Jeff, I would hope not. And part of my concern as a strategist is that you may have some Republican voters who really trust in the president and believe, well, my vote may not count, so maybe I shouldn't turn out
14: at
15: all in very key and close races. We want the opposite of that. That said, a Republican is not going to win in California. I mean, God bless Arnold Schwarzenegger, but that was a very different time. When you compare what Steyer received and the guy at the top of the ticket, you put those numbers together, it's very obvious he's going to win by at least a million votes. But the fact that we have a Republican who was competitive suggests to me that the level of angst, anxiety, frustration among the American people is there. It's fervent, and people want someone who speaks to that. And look, I've just criticized the heck out of Graham Plattner, but I think that's probably why he's doing so well.
13: And let's listen to what Steve Hilton had to say about these baseless claims that California is rigging elections.
16: There's so many things wrong with the system. I've been saying all along that we take it very seriously because we don't want to let people down, and we've been very vigilant on it. We're keeping an eye on it. We've got teams standing by, lawyers standing by, and actually it's the same answer that actually I've been giving for a few days now. We've seen nothing that would give us cause to intervene in that way. I'm looking for positive, practical changes we can make to the system to speed it up, but also to prevent the opportunity for people to look at what's going on and say, look, there's got to be something fishy.
13: Now, breaking news, CNN can now project that Graham Plattner will win the Democratic nomination in Maine to run against Republican Senator Susan Collins in November. Let's go back to John King at the Magic Wall to look at the votes we're seeing so far.
17: So, Jeff, we have the projection. The question is, we need a lot more results to understand, now that Graham Plattner will be the Democratic nominee, what is the debate in Maine? What is the debate at your table? What is the debate among national Democrats and national Republicans about, is he weakened? And if so, how much is he weakened by the last couple of weeks of character and temperament news reporting and the like? But if you see the very early results, the reason I say we need to wait for those results is you see 8% of the vote counted. It's got 75% of the vote. Our decision desk is quite comfortable that Graham Plattner is going to win the Democratic nomination tonight, which is why we project the race. But we have no votes counted in down here, very few votes counted down here. The southeastern part of the state, right along the border, half the Maine population lives in the first congressional district. That is the overwhelmingly blue Democratic district. So if there is a Democratic protest vote, is there some sign of Democratic discontent or a rally to Plattner? And he wins big in these communities. We don't know yet because we don't have the votes, but that is where we will get the verdict, if you will, or at least the votes that will help us begin that debate as you play it out right here. At the moment, though, Plattner with 75% very early on, he will be the nominee. The question
13: and
17: is,
13: John, I hate to interrupt you here, but John, I hate to interrupt you here. We are going to go to Graham Plattner, who is on stage right now in Blue Hill, Maine. Let's listen.
18: Amy Jane, you are my best friend and the love of my life. And thank you. Over the last 9 months, I have seen Mainers come together behind a vision to take back our power from corporations and billionaires. I love every single one of you, everyone who has shown up at a town hall, who has knocked on a door, who cast their vote, not for me, but for a vision of a life in Maine that you can afford. A life of dignity and a government that actually serves its people. I want to thank our incredible campaign team and all 15,000 volunteers. You have built the most powerful grassroots movement in the history of this state. This is because of you. And when we finally defeat Susan Collins, that will be because of you, too. You don't just believe in a different kind of politics. You have dedicated your time and your talents to it. It is a service to our state and to our nation, and thank you. I also want to thank Governor Janet Mills for a lifetime of service to a state that we both love. We are eternally grateful. And to any of those who feel let down or disappointed or disillusioned, it is my job to earn your trust, faith, and support. And I will spend every day of this campaign, and if I have the privilege, every day in the United States Senate, doing exactly that. It is deeply humbling to stand here as your Democratic nominee. It is an honor, and I will not let you down. Until recently, I thought that Harbor Master would be the height of my political career. It now appears that things have changed. But it's funny, this morning was a normal one. I woke up in my home, just a few doors down from the house I grew up in. Amy and I shared a pot of coffee. We walked our dogs on the same road that I've spent most of my life on. We spent the afternoon knocking on doors and getting ready for this evening. And then we drove down here to Blue Hill, where I was born. Born in a maternity ward that has since closed. I am a son of rural Maine. I was a kid who picked blueberries under the July sun, and then one day, I was a kid who signed up and left to fight for his country. And when I returned, I carried with me the weight of forever wars and the struggle and the alienation that came with it. But I'm also a lucky one who found his way back, who found a living on the sea and a home in a community that offered love and redemption. Redemption is not just some simple or easy destination. It's a journey. I've made mistakes in my life, mistakes that I regret, that I live with, that I continue to learn from. I'm still far from perfect. But every day I wake up and I try to be a little bit better and a little bit kinder than I was the day before. And if you give me the chance, I will be a senator for the people who cannot afford to buy a senator. I will stand up for you and against billionaires and greedy corporations. I will serve you, the people of Maine, not some lobbyist or party boss. I will be the champion for your dreams as if it were my own, no matter the challenge or the expense. I will fight for you. I have been willing to die for my country. There is nothing that I will not do for the state of Maine. You have lifted me up. You have had my back. This is the state that raised me, and this is the state that saved me. Now, I am not a deeply religious man, and yet I cannot help but think tonight about a hymn. I once was lost, but now I'm found. Found because of the grace of the people of Maine. Grace comes when a tree falls and your neighbor brings over a chainsaw. Grace comes when your truck gives out late at night and someone you've never met stops to help you. Grace comes when you need it most and expect it least, when your parents need a hand and an old friend doesn't hesitate to go shovel the driveway. Or when a teacher, as underpaid as they are, stays late after school, gives up their own precious free time to help a kid who has fallen behind. Grace is not inevitable, but here in Maine, sometimes it feels like it is. And that is something I will never take for granted. It is a mighty gift, and one that I am committed to extending outwards. Maine, I love you. I love this state. Now, the national pundits, the political establishment, they keep looking for that one story, that one headline, that one moment in my life that they can define the campaign by. But in trying so hard to understand me, they failed to understand that this is not about me at all. This is a movement about us. About the far too many working far too hard and struggling far too much at the hands of the ruling class. It is not a story of my hardship, it's of our hardship. A story of the hardship of every working Mainer. People that used to be able to stern in the summertime, plow in the winter, dig clams, and be able to send your kid off to college, but you can't anymore. Because that hard work, it isn't enough now. This story, the story of this campaign, it's not about how the political establishment counted me out. It's about for how far too long the political establishment has counted out the voices of every single person without the money to buy influence. Yes. But they don't know Maine.

0: Those who think we can be fooled by a handful of billionaires, who think they can just buy elections like they buy yachts or other houses. But they don't know Maine. We will continue to show up for one another. We will be the people that fight for each other and the places that we love. We are ready for change. And they will try to make this race about everything other than what it absolutely is, a simple choice for who will represent us in the United States Senate. Susan Collins may have started her career decades ago in Washington with good intentions, but she has become just as spineless and corrupt as the establishment she now serves. She got elected promising to protect Roe versus Wade, only to turn around and put a justice in the Supreme Court who overturned it. She lied to us. Susan Collins has used her privilege and power to funnel $60 million in federal contracts, $60 million of our tax dollars, to her lobbyist husband. If that's not corruption, I don't know what is. Susan Collins has gotten 21 times wealthier just in the last 15 years. Has anybody else gotten 21 times wealthier since Susan Collins was elected to office? Does Maine have 21 times the schools and hospitals?
1: No.
0: No. We have less. Susan Collins is getting rich while we're getting screwed. The last time she ran for office, she received more money from private equity than any other member of Congress, including some of the same private equity companies that shuttered the mills here in Maine. And ever since then, she has stood by and done nothing while they have bought up nursing homes, local businesses, the last of the houses we could afford, stripped our communities for parts. Hell, they bought the Boston Red Sox. And Susan Collins has never met a war she didn't like. She's been supporting endless wars since I was a teenager, and I know I had to fight in two of them. Senator Collins, I got blown up while you handed out billions of dollars to defense companies that invest in you. Sorry, that you're invested in. You and your friends profited, and my friends died. Susan Collins has voted to send billions of our taxpayer dollars to fund other people's wars. Susan Collins, how do you justify closing hospitals in Maine while using our tax dollars to destroy them halfway around the world? If you reflect Maine's values, why are you funding masked agents who are ripping our neighbors off the streets, driving them off in unmarked vans? That is not the freedom that I serve four tours defending. If you are an independent voice, why do you vote with Donald Trump 95% of the time? If you're so bipartisan, why were you the deciding vote to put Brett Kavanaugh on the Supreme Court? The deciding vote to defund our health care and our hospitals. Why did you rubber stamp the greatest redistribution of wealth from the working class to the ruling class in the history of our nation? Susan Collins is only bipartisan when it doesn't matter. Susan Collins calls herself the gold standard of common sense. Common sense would be Mainers not having to choose between seeing a doctor or paying your mortgage. Common sense would be banning billionaires from buying elections. And it would also be giving workers the same seat at the table as CEOs. Common sense would be a minimum wage that's a living wage. It would be keeping our hospitals open and our schools funded and our kids from having to fight in another generation of forever wars.
2: Just let him finish his sentence and then let's go.
0: Common sense would be releasing the Epstein files. Should be unafraid of upsetting the wannabe king to whom Susan Collins bows. Susan Collins said she would only serve two terms.
2: You have been listening to Graham Platner, fresh off a projection that he will be the Democratic candidate for Senate in Maine. And if his speech that you've just been listening to voters, is any indication of what the next several months here are going to look like, it's going to be an incredibly ugly race there in Maine. He named Susan Collins multiple times, as you heard directly in that speech, as Arlette Sines previewed earlier, was expected after it was projected that he would be the winner of this tonight. My political panel is back with me. And Jeff, thank you for earlier. But I mean, just listening to that, I mean, his one of his most cutting line, and there was a lot about Susan Collins in there. He said she's only bipartisan when it doesn't matter.
3: Look, I mean, as we were saying, Susan Collins has had a lot of races. This will be her toughest race. There's no doubt about it. Just listening to everything that he was saying there, talking about she voted for a war that he was in. But I think this is still about Graham Platner. And he started to pivot. The question is, can he successfully pivot? I think, you know, perhaps the most important line and the biggest question for the next 5 months, do Maine voters trust him? And he said, to all those who feel let down, disappointed, or disillusioned, it's my job to earn your trust. So that is, I think, the challenge for him to earn the trust as Republican ads start pummeling him about his character and things. So if there's no shoe to drop, perhaps this moves on, but that's an open question for one. But for two, I think the challenge is still making this about Susan Collins. And yes, he's doing it in this speech here, but this is the easiest night of the rest of the campaign for him. It gets much harder come morning.
2: Yeah, I mean, Susan Collins has obviously been a political powerhouse in Maine, as Jeff noted earlier, you know, how she's prevailed in these races before. When you listen to that, Congressman, as someone who has obviously endorsed him, he's going after Susan Collins. He mentioned the Epstein files, and obviously that's been something that you've led the charge on here in Washington. He said that she's never met a war she didn't like. I mean, do you think those are going to be effective attacks come this November?
4: Susan Collins is formidable, but Graham has had a terrific night. One, it looks like he's going to be near 75% of the vote. That's a big thing. And his speech showed both humility and strength. He talked about Maine giving him grace, Maine giving him a second chance. He talked about the need to earn people's votes. So this was not an arrogant speech. He understands he needs to do work, and he understands they're giving him a chance at redemption. And yet he was strong. He said, I'm going to tax the billionaires. I'm not going to have these foreign wars. I'm going to take on the corporate interests and PAC money. I'm going to call for the release of the Epstein files. We have not had a candidate with that kind of clarity and strength run against Collins.
5: Perhaps clarity, but not moral clarity. He talked about grace. He had several different lines about grace. What about the grace for the women who made serious allegations against him, reported in the New York Times? He talked about Susan Collins being corrupt. He talked about Susan Collins voting to give funding to ICE, taking our neighbors and putting them in unmarked vans. So now he's a warrior for minorities, the same guy with a Nazi tattoo, and he didn't know it was a Nazi tattoo, or the only people I know who get Nazi tattoos on their chest are actual Nazis. This is going to be an election about character. Now, the voters in Maine may not like every single thing about Susan Collins, but Susan Collins is a woman who broke a lot of history, who does have bipartisan support, who has not always voted with her party. She's not a person who supports women merely when it's convenient for her, as we're seeing with Graham Platner, who I thought it was very ironic that he was surrounded by a ton of women in the midst of giving this campaign speech. This will come down to someone they know versus a guy who uses and says whatever he has to say to get his way, and I don't think it's going to work.
2: We will see what happens. Obviously, it's going to be an ugly campaign between the two of them. We're also following other breaking news tonight as we're watching these races. The U.S. is launching strikes against Iran again. Iran now says they are retaliating. My Global Affairs source will join us right after this.
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2: And on purpose, Saturday on CNN.
3: Moments ago, the United States military announced the U.S. has completed its strikes against Iran in response to the downing of an Army Apache helicopter off the coast of Oman last night. Earlier, we heard the United States confirming they had launched what officials were describing as, quote, self-defense strikes at 5 p.m. Eastern at President Trump's direction, which they described as a mission of a proportional response to the helicopter's downing. Now, two Army pilots had been rescued uninjured last night by an uncrewed drone boat. And the U.S. attack on Iran came after we heard from the president saying earlier that the United States must respond of necessity, respond to this attack. Iranian media reported that explosions had been heard in southern Iran after the U.S. announced those new strikes. And shortly after, Iran's military said that it had launched missiles and drones toward United States targets in the region, including the U.S. Fifth Fleet in Bahrain. Now, all of this is happening after President Trump predicted just yesterday to voters in South Carolina that the United States was 2 weeks away from what he described as total victory in Iran. And Vice President J.D. Vance told Robert Costa of CBS News this just today.
4: Right now, I feel that we are in a position to get a deal that is good for the United States economically and that really does deal with the Iranian nuclear program, not just now, not just while Donald Trump is president, but for the long term, to where my kids can say when they're adults, Iran is not going to have a nuclear weapon.
5: You say very close. How soon could the deal happen before the midterm elections?
4: Oh, absolutely. No, I think we're going to know a lot before the midterm elections. Look, I think that the deal could happen in the next week, but the deal could also happen months from now.
3: Also joining us tonight is National Security, is the former Middle East and North Africa coordinator at the National Security Council, Brett McGurk, as well as my political sources, Shermichael and Jeff. And Brett, when you listen to what the vice president's saying there, what the president was saying yesterday, and then you see these attacks between the United States and Iran, what's your sense of what's going on? And also, some people might see that Iran was able to down an Apache helicopter and say, I thought their capabilities were totally decimated.
6: Yeah, Caitlin, the White House really, really, really wants a deal. And Iran is showing no indications they're ready to do a deal other than on the terms they're demanding, which includes a lot of upfront unfreezing of assets, which the president said he's not going to do. But if you go back just in the last 8 days, Caitlin, the Iranians attacked a ship off the coast of Kuwait. They fired missiles and drones at Kuwait and Bahrain. They attacked the civilian airport in Kuwait City. We had another exchange of fire a few days ago. And then we've had this incident. This is kind of the new normal in the Gulf until there is a deal, because what's happening at night, ships are getting through. The Secretary of Energy, Chris Wright, said today that actually a meaningful number of ships, in his words, didn't put a number on it, are getting through. These ships are turning off their responders. We're kind of helping protect them. I'm sure that's likely what that Apache helicopter is doing. And Iran is trying to target those ships with Shahed drones. That's happening every night right now in the Gulf. So until we have a deal of some kind, this is the new normal. And I what I am predicting here is that this is going to continue for some time. I just don't see the stars aligning for the agreement the White House keeps talking about.
3: When CENTCOM described this as a proportional response, is that how you see what we know about these attacks so far tonight?
6: Yeah, I saw that language was very carefully, it said complete. We have completed our response. They're sending a message that this is over. Now, here's the thing about the Iranians, Caitlin. They always demand the last thing. In a negotiation, they always demand the last edit to a text. In an exchange of fire, they always demand the last shot. You might remember when President Trump ordered the strike against Soleimani, Iran then launched a series of missiles at our base, and it kind of put a ceiling on it there. So what's happening now, as I understand it, there are sirens in Bahrain. The Iranians are saying they're launching some missiles towards Bahrain. That could be it. But again, until there's a deal, this is going to keep going on because Iran is targeting ships in the Gulf, and we're trying to protect those ships.
3: Yeah. I mean, Jeff Zeleny, as you look at what's happening and you heard what the vice president said to Robert Costa, I mean, he's saying absolutely by the midterms. I mean, we also had heard that the war was going to be 4 to 6 weeks at the beginning of this.
7: And we're more than 100 days now. He said weeks or months. I mean, the reality here is the time, the urgency is in the favor of the Iranians. I mean, the midterm elections are a huge pressure point for the president. I was with the president in Wisconsin on Friday. He was trying to appeal to farmers that the Iran war will be over soon. Your diesel prices will go down. Your fertilizer prices will go down. He kept saying it would be over soon, but it doesn't really match the reality of what is actually happening on the ground in the Middle East there. So, you know, how many times have we heard the president say it's on the verge of being over? And it's not that a case at all. So I think that it is a as big of a challenge, and we'll see what morning brings. I mean, when these strikes happen, I mean, this is a new retaliation that we haven't seen for a while.
3: Yeah, and we saw Iran's foreign minister saying that they're going to respond to this. I mean, when we look at this in terms of the context of tonight, Sure, Michael, and the midterm elections, sure. I mean, Graham Plattner is bringing up wars right now while going off on Susan Collins in that speech tonight.
8: Yeah, and many Democrats have lately, as they prepare for the midterms and prepare for general elections, as they make it out of their primaries. I see two problems here. One, you have Iran as a quasi-superpower. What do I mean? They don't have nuclear capabilities, but they now have the capability to constrict the world's economy. That is just terrible for our allies in that part of the world and terrible for the American consumer as the costs are going through the roof. Two, you have the electoral component of this where Republicans want to make the case to Republican voters, but also to independent voters in the general election that we are prioritizing cost of living, energy costs. We do recognize that things are still a bit unaffordable. We're working on tackling those things at lower cost. It's very, very difficult to do that so long as this is a prolonged issue. So I understand why the president wants to expedite this. I just think we have to get there quicker. You have early voting that starts in September. It's almost July, I guess I could effectively say. That gives you really 60 days to try to wrap this up. We've seen months of the president trying to wrap this up, and so far I don't think we're any closer today than we were just a month ago.
3: Yeah, I mean, and Brett, as you look at this, obviously the president, he has said he doesn't care about the midterms, that that's not a determining factor in his decision-making here, but obviously there's a lot of people in the White House who work on the political side of this that are looking at this.
6: Yeah, the Iranians are looking at the calendar, too, and they're going to try to string this out. And that time's going to go fast. Sure, Michael just put the calendar, political calendar on. You know, 2 months ago today, we were supposed to start a ceasefire because President Trump announced 2 months ago we have a ceasefire and the strait would open. That was on April 8th, and that did not happen. The strait is still closed. So those 2 months will go by fast. The Iranians are going to wait this out, Caitlin. That's my prediction. They know they got to squeeze. They're going to wait this out. Now, their economic pain is compounding, too, inside because of our blockade. But in terms of the two runways, I think ours is a lot shorter than theirs. That's at least how they see it. So I don't see them coming to the table to do the deal on the terms that the president seems to be demanding, at least.
3: Yeah. I mean, obviously, that is certainly something that is clear, and they've been happy to invoke it, even in terms of domestic politics here at home. Brett McGurk, we'll obviously been watching this closely with you. Jeff Zeleny, Sir Michael Singleton, it's great to have all of you here tonight. And thank you all so much for joining us on this busy election night here at CNN. We're going to continue following all the results here. And CNN News Night with Abby Phillip starts right now.
9: Tonight, the results are in. We learn the fates of a Trump ally, a Trump snub, and a Democrat whose past is giving the party trouble. Plus, the bro test. MAGA tries to make masculinity an issue in the midterms.
10: I mean, this guy, if a stiff breeze came by, it would blow him over like a feather.
9: Also, As Donald Trump has said an Iran deal is imminent at least 38 times. One Republican compares him to a cartoon.
10: We're Charlie Brown and Iran is Lucy, and every time we go kick the ball, it's been taken away.
9: And rain on the birthday party. Fewer Americans see the U.S. as exceptional, and only a quarter say the nation stands above others. Live at the table, Adam Mockler, Caroline Sunshine, Sabrina Singh, T.W. Origi, and L.Z. Granderson. Americans with different perspectives aren't talking to each other, but here they do.
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12: Good evening. I'm Abby Phillip in New York. We're following breaking news tonight on a number of key primary races across the country with control of Congress at stake. One of the most consequential contests is unfolding in the state of Maine, where Democrat Graham Platner just clinched the state's nomination for the United States Senate. That's despite a slew of scandals that he has faced in the months leading up to tonight's vote.
13: And to any of those who feel let down or disappointed or disillusioned, it is my job to earn your trust, faith, and support. And I will spend every day of this campaign, and if I have the privilege, every day in the United States Senate, doing exactly that.
12: Platner will face longtime GOP Senator Susan Collins in a crucial matchup, and Democrats will almost certainly need to win it if the party hopes to flip the chamber in the fall. We're also keeping an eye on South Carolina, where Republican Senator Lindsey Graham just punched his ticket for November without a runoff. And in the state's GOP primary for governor, Congresswoman Nancy Mace is admitting defeat in a race that has tested the power of President Trump's influence and his endorsement. Instead, Trump backed Lieutenant Governor Pam Yvette, and she will advance to the runoff later this month, along with Attorney General Alan Wilson. But let's start with Maine. And the Graham Platner of it all, he gave a pretty defiant speech tonight. He attacked Susan Collins, but basically he was arguing, this is a redemption narrative, right? He quoted a hymn, "I was once lost and now I'm found," though he admitted that he's not very religious. Nevertheless, we've heard this from many a politician before. Is it enough?
14: I think it remains to be seen if it's enough. And what I'm curious on to see is, what do the vote totals look like? I mean, how much did Janet Mills pull from Graham Platner? Because that's going to be really a big indicator of how much she's going to have to win when it comes to Maine voters. At the end of the day, I mean, I think Graham Platner is a very flawed candidate. I think if I were a Mainer today, I would have probably cast my vote for Janet Mills. I think every moment that we talk about Graham Platner and his scandals or whatever it is, we're losing time talking about the issues that matter to voters, which is, as we know, affordability and gas prices. And I think we're taking away from candidates who are putting competitive seats in play, like in Iowa, Ohio, even in Texas in the Senate race, which I'm sure we'll talk about. But I think Graham Platner is going to have a wave to overcome. And I don't know if there's more coming out, but if there is, you know, he's going to have to brace for that.
12: There probably is more coming out, don't you think, Adam?
15: There could be, but we are now witnessing the post-cancellation, post-purity style of politics that the Republican Party has ushered in. I'm not going to sit here and defend things Graham Platner did in his past. Not even Graham Platner defends these things that he did in his past. But we have watched for a decade as Republicans have repeatedly lowered the threshold, lowered the standards for their candidates. And now Democrats are going to keep holding our candidates to an infinitely higher standard while we have Ken Paxton in Texas, while we have Donald Trump sitting in the Oval Office right now. And I guess it remains to be seen, but I also want to
12: Is it a high standard or is it a low standard?
15: Listen,
12: because I'm not sure that he's being held to a higher standard than anybody else.
15: Well, but the Republican Party is absolutely holding him to a higher standard than they hold their own candidates. I mean, Donald Trump had a sit-down dinner with Nick Fuentes, and the very same people who were silent about that are now clutching their pearls about this admittedly weird tattoo that Graham Platner has apologized
14: and
15: for.
14: And it's the same
12: Nazi
14: Republican
12: tattoo,
15: yeah.
12: Adam.
15: Acknowledge
12: that. It's weird. It's a Nazi tattoo.
15: It's awful, yeah.
12: So, I mean, look, Democrats now are, I hear what you're saying, And I know we've had conversations with you, Caroline, about similar things. But basically, Democrats are saying that we're going to go lower. they go low, we go just as low.
15: I think that Democrats are trying to reframe this away from Graham Plattner's personality and towards a race between Graham Plattner versus Susan Collins. Susan Collins is somebody who rubber stamps all of Donald Trump's worst impulses, from stripping health care away from tens of millions of Americans that will lead to death. We talked about the affordability issues. We talked about ICE even. I mean, Susan Collins rubber stamped Kristi Noem, which led to the death of Alex Preddy and Renee Good. So I'm not going to sit here and judge Mainers who want to push away, push against the status quo. It's not my place to judge. If Graham Plattner can earn their trust, then he earns their trust.
16: But I think what's missing in the analysis here is that Graham Plattner just won a Democrat primary by running on the best aspects of President Trump's 2024 campaign platform. If you look at Graham Plattner's platform, he ran on no foreign intervention in the Middle East, no new wars. He ran on D.C. has been working for the elites and it has stopped working for the working class, which is very similar to President Trump's original drain the swamp message. He ran on bringing back U.S. manufacturing, working class issues. He's an anti-establishment working class
17: that's
16: candidate.
17: That's
16: Democratic
17: Party.
16: That's what you guys are missing.
12: But she is making an important
16: he
12: point.
16: He ran on that and that's what he won.
12: This is a version of the type of populism on the left that Trump ran, at least he ran on it on the right. I'm not sure we could argue he governed quite that way, but he ran on it.
17: My gut tells me this is a byproduct of the wrapping of the messenger as much as it is the message itself. He looks like a dude. Let's just say what it is. He's got the scruff. He's got the edge at a moment in which Democrats were...
18: I don't think it's that. Allow me to finish, because
17: it's actually the Democrats who did this whole autopsy on what it is to be masculine.
16: Did you guys? I've never seen it. Allow me to finish.
17: It's the Democrats who did this whole analysis about what it means to be masculine. They didn't do that because there wasn't a problem there. They didn't do that because there wasn't something that was happening.

0: Welcome back to Yeah, That's a Pepper Thing. First up, we've got Harrison wrapping his Dr. Pepper in a tiny quilt so it feels at home. Oh, how tender. That's a Pepper Thing! And over to Becca, who's whispering affirmations to her can.
1: You're sweet. You're unique. You're the best thing I ever poured over ice.
0: She swears it makes it taste better. It's not a science thing, but it's a Pepper Thing! Why do they all do it? All for that sweet, delicious, truly one-of-a-kind taste of Dr. Pepper. It's a Pepper Thing!
2: Turning this to Susan Collins. Susan Collins is the Republican every Democrat wishes every Republican was.
3: No,
2: she convicted Donald Trump.
3: No.
2: Yes, she worked with Joe Biden on a bunch of stuff. She is as bipartisan as they come.
3: No, she's not. She's bipartisan.
2: Member of the Senate.
3: That's Susan
2: garbage.
3: Collins is the
2: Democrat. And by the way, come November, just like 6 years ago, just like we were seeing garbage polls about Lindsey Graham in South Carolina, we saw garbage polls about Susan Collins in Maine. Come November, she's going to wipe the floor with
4: Graham.
2: Well,
4: sir,
2: here's
4: sir,
2: all these
3: Susan Collins
2: in Maine, Mainers don't want to be put
4: can
2: in a moral
4: just,
2: quandary.
4: Can I just say something to
2: saying,
4: Caroline's point?
2: Of saying
3: wait, really quick,
2: tattoo
3: wait.
2: Versus
4: yeah, but
2: Susan
4: when they
2: Collins.
4: Learn about his scandals, just
2: right,
4: to be clear, when voters learn about Graham Plotner scandals, oh, you're going to like this.
3: Wait,
4: trust
3: wait.
4: Me, just you wait. You're going to love me saying this. When voters learn about Graham Plotner scandals, he beats Susan Collins. He goes up in the polls, 48-43. Republicans,
2: that's
4: I'm telling you,
2: that's
4: you got it off on talking about his scandal.
5: Though,
4: like, we have to talk about the fact that he wants to abolish ICE, which is a position that 70% of Americans
5: saying,
4: do not support. Start talking
5: about
4: that
5: the platform
4: please.
5: That he's talking about.
4: Yeah,
5: I think
4: President
5: that is
4: Trump's
5: a. It's not President Trump's platform. I mean, President Trump ran on affordability. And they lost the
4: wars.
5: We have lost
4: DC.
5: Right, and all of that has completely changed right now with President Trump in office. And I think to the point of Graham Plotner, he's not only someone that doesn't look like the establishment, but you look at the contrast between him and Janet Mills, someone who is the sitting governor of Maine, and people want change. I mean, people are seeing what Donald Trump came in on and was elected on, and they're not getting the results that they voted for. And they look at someone like Graham Plotner, who I'm not defending, but I'm saying is offering something different.
4: Well, he's offering Trump's 2024 original platform, which is the winning one.
3: Well,
4: everybody should
3: the
4: stick to that
3: one
4: if they want to
3: Donald
4: win elections.
3: Donald Trump flipped on it.
5: Great, then more Dems are going to win. If
3: reality
5: we're
3: is,
5: talking about affordability,
3: is.
5: We're going to win on that.
3: We talked about the swamp. The contrast that we need to make is between Susan Collins and Graham Plotner. Janet Mills is done. So Susan Collins is a definition of a swamp creature. She promised she would run for 2 terms. She's now running for her 6th term after her net worth is increased by 2,000%.
2: What did Mark Warner say about that? What did half the
3: she
2: Democrats
3: is running
2: in the Senate
3: for,
2: say
3: she
2: about
3: is the
2: that?
3: Definition of the swamp. The Senate currently has a 12% approval rating. So if Mainers want to gain trust in Graham Plotner,
2: so will you oppose
3: or
2: Mark
3: not,
2: Warner when he runs for re-election?
3: I'm talking about Susan Collins
2: oh,
3: versus
2: well,
3: Graham
2: well,
3: Plotner.
2: Be consistent.
3: I also am not going to take this pearl clutching from Republicans who have zero to say about Donald Trump having dinner with Nick Fuentes. Have you condemned
2: that? Yeah.
3: Have you condemned that? I
2: yeah,
3: went through your Twitter.
2: Stinks.
3: I didn't see it. Have you condemned Donald Trump for having dinner with Nick Fuentes?
2: I would not be having
4: well,
2: dinner with Nick Fuentes.
4: You're falling into the
2: no.
4: same
2: okay, but this is beyond the point, dude.
3: It's not.
2: I am
3: awfully
2: critical
3: of Donald
2: Trump. You
3: have standards down here, and we match you, and you say, what the hell? You
2: okay,
3: have standards
2: minute,
3: down here, and we match you. That, Trump
2: okay,
3: had dinner
2: so
3: with
2: Nazi tattoo is good, so that's okay now, because
3: no,
2: Donald Trump
3: you set
2: the
3: standard.
6: No one's defending the Nazi tattoo.
3: Why would I ever defend that?
6: No one's defending the Nazi tattoo.
2: Well, I know, but where is the standard? Why
3: the standard is what you set when Donald Trump had dinner with Nick Fuentes. Can you condemn
2: that? It's not just
3: Nick Fuentes. You can't condemn
2: it. You
4: in front of the voters, and they don't care.
7: I want to. There's some other news that happened tonight. Tonight in California, Steve Hilton earned his way onto the ballot for the general election, a Republican. And this is happening at the same time that there's all this talk about rigged elections in California by Republicans with no evidence whatsoever. So, I mean, how do you explain this phenomenon, a Republican now in the runoff?
4: Because every single Democrat in that primary was asked a question on the debate stage, and I call it the Kamala Harris test, which they all failed, which is they were all asked the question, Gavin Newsom, how has he handled homelessness in the state? What grade would you give him? And they all go, well, I think I'd give him an A. Well, I think I'd give him a B. Which, if you ask anybody in the state of California, homelessness has become an international embarrassment to that state. I mean, when I go overseas and people hear I'm from California, they go, you guys have a lot of homelessness there, right? I'm like, oh, my God, I'm in Asia, and you've heard of this. I don't understand. So a Republican was able to make it in because there's a lot of disaffected voters in California that feel that the state has been in decline for the last decade.
7: So,
4: and he ran moderate enough
7: totally,
4: that he got in.
7: Totally. No voter fraud, though.
4: No.
7: Right?
6: Well, the voter fraud was never really a real thing. I think what we're witnessing in California is a frustration with the homelessness, though, you know, being shocked.
4: It's abysmal. It's embarrassing.
6: Well,
4: it's inhumane.
6: Yes, all over the country, honestly,
4: but
6: not just
4: in California. Largest state. Highest.

0: homeless.
1: I'm from LA.
2: It's larger
1: population.
2: I worked for LA Times. I live downtown. Yeah. I lived around the corner from where the homelessness is at the epicenter. Yeah. So I know it very well. I don't need a lecture about it. But what I will say is I've also has experienced it in Chicago. I've experienced it in a small town like Kalamazoo, Michigan. I've experienced it all over New York. I've experienced it in Phoenix. It's everywhere. So until we get the attitude that homelessness is an epidemic all over the country and not California's problem, we're not going to solve it. Now, when it comes to Mr. Hilton, I think the thing that makes him intriguing is the fact that he doesn't just talk about solving the problem. Because he has this business background, there's a belief that he'll know how to actually solve the problem and not just talk about solving the problem. I think that's what the outcome of the primary shows, his business background.
1: I think no matter what happens, like even though he has emerged as, you know, the person that is going to face Javier Becerra in November, California has not voted for a Republican in 20 years. I mean, since Arnold Schwarzenegger. I think Californians are going to rally around Becerra. It was a very tough primary for Democrats. And I think you're going to see that in November, we will be saying Governor Becerra.
3: But it's interesting because, I mean, this is the perhaps one of the ripest moments for a Republican or a center-right candidate to run in California. Mm-hmm. And it strikes me that Hilton, he's in the runoff and probably helped by an incredibly fractured Democratic field. Mm-hmm. But Spencer Pratt in L.A., maybe the biggest problem is that they have latched themselves to Donald Trump, who is, despite all the flaws of California, a very toxic figure in the state.
4: Well, what you see with Steve Hilton right now, especially separating from Donald Trump on voter fraud allegations, he's trying to pivot even more to the center. All politics is local, especially in a statewide election. And in California, regardless of where you are on the political spectrum, whether it's homelessness or a number of other issues, we've heard Democrats on this network tonight just talk about the litany of problems California has. People are upset with the people in power. And especially when you're running for governor, it should be state-focused, local. If Steve Hilton can keep pivoting that way, hopefully he can grow that vote share. It's going to be really hard. Spencer Pratt, a lot of people who did vote for him who weren't traditional Republicans said it was because he had creative ideas for homelessness, for fire prevention, for rebuilding, etc. But it wasn't enough because it's L.A.
5: But the election, this California election, wasn't an indictment of President Trump's political brand. It was an indictment of Gavin Newsom's political brand because he has run the state. He's the incumbent governor. If people felt that the state was going in the right direction, that he had done a great job, Steve Hilton wouldn't have made it in the top two. So for a guy who wants to run in 2028, FYI, your political brand is a lot more toxic than you think.
2: You started the argument saying one specific issue was about homelessness, which I agree with. I think his conversation about homelessness is a big question mark. But I think overall, there's a lot of joy.
5: Well, even Barack Obama said that Gavin Newsom's done a terrible job.
2: I think there's a lot of yes, and I've already conceded homelessness point to you. But also, I do know that California has one of the highest economies on the planet.
5: And highest cost of living.
2: And so in order to have one of the highest economies on the planet, you can't be a complete F-up. So I think Gavin Newsom deserves some credit about what he's been doing during his tenure as well.
5: Well, and I think the top two would look different if that were true.
3: Next for us, the bro factor. MAGA tries to use masculinity as an issue in the midterms, including in this new AI-generated ad that puts a Democratic candidate in a dress. Plus, more breaking news tonight, the U.S. has launched retaliatory strikes against Iran after it downed a helicopter. This comes as Republicans compare Trump to Charlie Brown in this war.
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10: Oh.
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3: Tonight, with the midterms approaching, Republicans are targeting Texas Senate hopeful James Tallarico, a Democrat with a barrage of attacks on his masculinity. A new AI-generated political ad from an outside Republican group purporting to show Tallarico wearing a dress is only the latest in a slew of personal insults intended to portray him as weak. Watch this.
4: Boys in white dresses with blue satin sashes. Girls dust with hormones till they grow mustaches. Changing the gender of all your offspring. These are a few of my favorite things.
3: In many cases, the attacks are homophobic, transphobic, and rely on easily disproven cases. Others are based on parts of Tallarico's own comments. But the truth doesn't appear to be the point of any of this.
5: I gotta say, if you were making a list of 1,000 adjectives to describe this guy, masculine would not be one of them. I mean, this guy, if a stiff breeze came by, it would blow him over like a feather.
6: To nominate their first transgender Senate candidate who's clearly transitioning into a female. You know, when Tallarico goes in for a blood test, when he gets a physical, blood doesn't come out. Instead, soy milk comes out.
7: Did you know that he looks prepubescent?
8: These are the notes you took?
7: Did you know that he looks like the guy that leaves an apple on the teacher's desk? He's also 37 and not married.
9: The candidate that believes in six genders and he takes hits at Jesus Christ and he's wearing a mask 6 months ago and he's a vegan. He's a vegan in Texas.
3: So, Elsie, you were just talking about the problems that Democrats have with masculinity and how they're portrayed. I mean, do you think that that's why Republicans are going down this route, and will it work?
10: Well, absolutely this is why they're going down this path. It's just the messengers. I just can't. It's just...
11: Ted Cruz?
10: Talking about masculinity? I mean, I'm gay, right? If you talk smack about my husband, you probably got some issues with me, and I'm not going to be easy about it. He rolled over pretty easy, you know, politically speaking. And I'm just
3: when
10: like,
3: Trump attacked
10: when
3: his
10: Trump
3: wife.
10: Attacked his wife, yeah. And he attacked his family, and he attacked his character. And and there he is, still right there. And so I'm looking at him and it's like, my definition of masculinity has a lot to do with what's on the inside. Integrity, things like honesty, civic duty, a sense of something greater than yourself,
11: not
10: a provider.
11: Texas to go to the Four Seasons Cancun.
10: Leaving your dog behind as you do that.
11: And then blaming your teenage daughter.
10: I think about masculinity, I think, you know, try not to cheat on your wife. And if you do, you apologize and not cheat on a second. And if you do, apologize and not cheat. You know, so those are the things that I consider masculine as a gay person. But as I said, I'm gay, so maybe I don't know. Maybe masculine means something else.
3: Any of the straight guys at the table.
11: Yeah.
12: Well, no, I agree. My definition of masculinity definitely precludes people who shill for somebody that offended their wife, as you said. It definitely precludes people who dipped out of their own state in order to avoid a natural disaster. Definitely precludes people who cheat on their wife with a porn star or cheat on their wife overall, like Ken Paxton. I think you hit the nail on the head. It's honesty. It's civic duty. It's the ability to be genuine and to care about those around you. Masculinity isn't sending endless dollars overseas while refusing to take care of the people that voted for you. That's to Ted Cruz and to Donald Trump. And one more thing, these AI ads need to be banned. I think that AI is the best thing to happen to the Republican Party because they now can create fake information to substantiate the fake information that they spew.
11: Yeah.
12: Trump sends,
11: and they're very effective with voting.
13: I think you're on the AI ads.
12: It's not
13: like
12: censorship.
13: I think these types of ads in particular, Republicans have to be really careful because they will backfire And Democrats can do the same thing to Republicans. And I think there has to be some type of regulation when it comes to something like this. I mean, that is clearly false and you know,
3: but here's the thing.
13: Propaganda.
3: It's not hard to tell that it's.
12: Well,
3: AI
12: I mean, tell that to my like old great grandpa or whatever. It's hard.
3: It's obviously.
13: Is it obvious?
12: They are targeting boomers
3: in Texas. I agree that I just don't know how effective they are because the idea, you know, we were told that Spencer Pratt was going to win the L.A. mayor's race off a couple of AI videos, and that turned out to not be true.
12: Democrats don't have to create the AI videos because we can just say, look at Ken Paxton who cheated on his wife.
14: But you know what's great about those ads is it puts political consultants on both sides of the aisle out of business. The amount of money that political consultants who are establishment and horrible at their jobs in this country make off of making basic TV political ads when the average American can now just go be far more creative and make something off of AI is phenomenal, and anybody saying otherwise is just not cut up
12: for the
14: future.
12: Is there a threshold for the likeness that you can use of somebody? Can you just completely distort them?
14: There's no, it's Wild West right now, but those are great ads. No, but here's
3: I don't know. I have a feeling political consultants are not going
14: I hope they do.
3: I do want to just make a, just a
14: bookmark
3: point. You know, this idea of attacking people's masculinity, this is also part of the Trump era. I mean, he's been, since 2016, doing this with his political opponents, including many Republicans. Listen.
9: When little Marco spews his crap about the size of my hands, which are big, the size of my hand. So I looked at him, I said, Marco. No, I just wanted to say, look at that. Those hands can hit a golf ball 285 yards. Little Marco.
15: See, Mini Mike just got out, and he's going to, you know, try and save face by putting some money into Biden's campaign.
9: Mini Mike, Little Ben Sass, Little Pencil Neck, Adam Schiff. He is not a long ball hitter.
16: People like him a lot, and he's against Tampon Jim.
3: It's actually a little bit related to what we were talking about in the last segment, which is so much of the political culture right now is an offshoot of Trump. It's an offshoot of what he created in this political atmosphere, and it's not about issues anymore. It's about these kinds of smears of people.
17: Yeah, and look, Donald Trump has been in the public eye for 40 years, building a brand for himself before he even ran for president. He became famous for You're Fired. He became famous for quotes in tabloids, in the New York Post about his dating life. He was crass. He was brash. He was vulgar. He was a billionaire. He flew high, and people knew him as that. He is a one of one that cannot be replicated. And when other people try to be the same as him, they fail. Oh, yeah, not for nothing. Even if you hate Donald Trump, he's still funny. And his comedic timing is really good. Is he mean sometimes? Yes. Does he say horrible things sometimes? Of course. But he still is funny, and that's why people are drawn to him. James Tallarico, is he Rambo? Of course not. Did the Democrats lose a lot of ground with a lot of young men across the country in the last election? Yes, they alienated the barstool game. They alienated all sorts of different segments of the male audience because, as Rahm Emanuel said, they were woke and weak. But I think it's bigger than masculinity. And I agree with a lot of what you said about what masculinity is, and I agree with you on that, LZ. But I would go beyond it. It's normalcy and it's authenticity.
14: Neither of which Tallarico have.
17: People, yeah, true.
14: I disagree with that.
17: But hold on. But hold on. But at least in Texas, he is not probably what you would call the average male voter.
14: Oh, anywhere, not just Texas.
17: But, be that what it may. The problem is there's not enough normalcy in our politics. There's not enough people are like, I like this guy. He seems normal to me. He likes the same things I like. We could sit down, talk, have a few beers, and have a few laughs. But why aren't there more normal people in politics? Because what normal person with functioning brain cells would want to enter this political climate? It's really hard.
13: I actually think Tallarico is reaching across. I mean, that's why he was able to be successful in that Senate primary, is because he was able to reach Republicans and independents, or just across voters. But hold on just a sec. I think that if Republicans choose to make this race about masculinity and don't focus on the issues that matter, like your energy prices, your gas prices, your grocery prices, I think Tallarico and someone like Gina Hinojosa have a real path to victory, not just in Texas, but other candidates in Iowa or Ohio or wherever in this country, because we're actually talking about the issues that matter, and people want someone to deliver for them. And Democrats are running
14: on those issues. The Democrat Party got it so wrong in Texas. You guys had a hilarious black woman, and for the party that lectures everybody about racism, you guys pushed her aside So you could have a soy boy white guy who was created in a lab and looks like what political consultants think a regular white guy looks like.
13: No one pushed her aside.
14: By the way, no one endorsed that. How many genders do you think there are?
10: First of all, I would like to say,
14: I just want to know what the DNC autopsy report that I've never seen says.
10: Representative Crockett is more than just a funny person.
14: Oh, she should have been your pick.
10: And Tallarico
14: is more. She was authentic. She had charisma. And Tallarico is more than a quote-unquote
10: soy kind of guy.
14: But we got it right, and you guys got it
18: okay,
14: wrong.
18: So
14: how did you get it right with someone that's been indicted by their own party? And you guys picked, how did you get it right with someone that's been indicted by their own party?
3: One at a time, please.
10: This is what I will say to you in regards to Texas. Based upon my reporting, based upon having lived there, I think the reasons why Tallarico was having a difficult, will have a difficult time has nothing to do with the perception of masculinity, though I think it plays in the east side of the state.
14: Think it's six genders and that he thinks the
10: I don't think that's it. Not in a state that elected an openly gay person in Houston, an openly gay person currently in San Antonio, and Austin that has more gay people than any other state or any other major city outside of Chicago, L.A., and of course, New York.
14: Okay, but so in terms of
10: identity and trying to pick on someone for being queer, I don't know how that's going to play. I think the issues with Democrats in Texas has been for the last two decades are two reasons. One, the conversation about green energy and clean energy and how that impacts the oil industry, because a lot of people of color get good jobs working in the oil industry, and that's the reason, one of the reasons why they tend to vote Republican. And also, two, the immigration conversation. Democrats do not handle that well because they tend to quote Washington, D.C., as opposed to talk like they live in Texas. If you talk like you live in the Southwest, you have a better shot in the Southwest. But when I look at Tallarico's website, I still see D.C. I think those are the reasons why you'll have a tough time. It has nothing to do with him being masculine or not masculine.
3: We're going to leave it there. Next for us, breaking news tonight, new strikes in Iran. As the U.S. retaliates for the downed Apache helicopter, it comes as a Republican compares Trump to Charlie Brown in this war. That's next.
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3: Breaking tonight, the U.S. military has launched a new wave of retaliatory strikes against Iran after Iran downed a U.S. Apache helicopter. In response, Iran says that it's launched missiles and drones against American targets. President Trump earlier posting that both pilots were safe and uninjured before warning of the pending retaliation. This new attack comes after Trump is again insisting that a deal is right around the corner. In fact, by CNN's Aaron Blake's count, Trump has claimed that a deal was imminent, or Iran was desperate to cut one, at least 38 times since the start of this war. Here's just a small sample.
4: We have major points of agreement.
5: I think we're going to end it.
6: They want to make a deal so badly.
7: I do see a deal in Iran.
8: I think it's close to over here. I mean, I view it as very close to over.
4: It's looking very good that we're going to make a deal with Iran. And it's going to be a good deal. This process should go very quickly. We're going to end that war very quickly. They want to make a deal so badly.
9: We're in the final throes of what will be a very, very good deal that will not allow in any way, shape, or form nuclear weapons, etc. And that its strait will open up right away. It'll open up immediately upon signing, which could be in 2 or 3 days.
3: But some lawmakers in his own party are growing tired of all of this spin. And they're questioning whether Iran has the upper hand here.
10: Look, I'm starting to feel like we're Charlie Brown and Iran is Lucy. And every time we go kick the ball, it's been taken away. You know, we're close to a deal. We're 2 days from a deal. We're 3 days from a deal. And it's not happening. And right now, they think they're playing us. I happen to agree with them. I think they are playing us. And I think that we need to take a little bit more direct action.
3: TW, I mean, is he wrong about that? Because it seems that the only person who really talking about a deal is Trump, and he seems desperate for one, and the Iranians are not that interested.
11: Yeah, I don't think I've seen the Ayatollah on camera since the bombing. So, yeah, the only person on TV is Trump talking about it. First of all, I'm thrilled that the Apache helicopter pilots are safe. I am happy that we are talking about peace and not talking every day about men and women in harm's way. It's in boots on the ground. But I think Jimenez has a point. Iran is not to be trusted. They are the largest state sponsor of terrorism in the world. They have the blood of hundreds, if not thousands, of Americans on their hand. They are a net evil to the world. And I'm glad that President Trump is talking about getting themselves a deal, America a deal, where they no longer can have access to a nuclear weapon. And according to reporting we've heard today, it really is about the timeline of what that taking down of all their nuclear arsenal looks like. I hope that is the case.
12: But
11: we don't have a lot of information
12: last year,
11: to go through.
12: The White House said we obliterated what was left of the nuclear program that didn't
11: correct,
12: exist to begin with. And anybody that said otherwise was fake news. And that's still on the White House's website as of today.
11: Yeah. So and there were other places
12: we
11: that we're supposed to know about.
12: Right. No,
11: well, unfortunately, we can't do that. Because that is still underground. It could be recovered. We need
13: the only way to get the nuclear, the enriched uranium is to put boots on the ground.
11: Yes.
13: And so what is being negotiated right now is not even a deal of a nuclear framework. It's a deal to get a deal. It's to open the Strait of Hormuz, to start allowing some of those tankers to come out. And all of this while this is happening, and we were talking about this earlier, is, you know, this is a very active war zone. I mean, I think what's getting lost here is the fact that Iran used a couple thousand, I mean, $20,000 drone to shoot down a multi-million dollar aircraft shows that not only do they have control over the strait, but they retain very strong capabilities, not just in the strait, but I think across the country. And so I think to Abby's point earlier of like, are we closer to a deal? It's like, I think there's hope that we're always closer to a deal, but to have that come to fruition, I mean, the JCPOA took 18 months to get there.
3: I mean, Americans would not be, faulted for thinking they're being strung along here.
13: Right.
3: J.D. Vance was asked about this by CBS. Here's his response.
5: You say very close. How soon could the deal happen before the midterm elections?
6: Oh, absolutely. No, I think we're going to know a lot before the midterm elections. Look, I think that the deal could happen in the next week, but the deal could also happen months from now.
5: Are the Iranians stringing President Trump along, in your view?
6: No, I don't think so. Again, I think their system takes a long time to reach consensus. I always hear people ask me, do you trust the Iranians? And what the president has said is, I don't trust anybody. I don't trust anybody. What I do trust is my own ability to negotiate. I trust our administration's ability to negotiate, and I trust the enforcement provisions that we're going to get in place.
3: Could be next week, could be months from now. I mean, it seems like they don't really have any idea how long this is going to take, in part because they have underestimated the timeline from the very beginning.
14: Yeah, Trump is definitely in over his head. This 4 to 6 week timeline is now over 100 days, and we've had all of the costs of this with none of the benefits. We've gotten zero political concessions on the nuclear question, on IRGC, on the regime change question. We have made no progress on that while spending over $100 billion. Americans are struggling with high gas prices, with the economy, and yet we are being lied to on TV by people who are saying this war is almost over. Every time we go to war with a country that starts with IRA, it ends up in a disaster where we make very little progress. We hit a grinding counterinsurgency, and now Iran seems to be waging asymmetric warfare in the form of the Strait of Hormuz. Donald Trump was promised that this would go like Venezuela, where if you chop off the head, the rest of the body falls in line. It did not work like that. The IRGC is different. And
13: well, that didn't happen in Venezuela either.
14: Well, he was pitched that it would work.
13: Delcy is still a continuation of the Maduro apparatus.
14: The regime didn't change in Venezuela, but at least he was able to get out of it cleanly after Maduro was captured.
13: Well,
14: in this case, it's very different.
13: Right. It was a strategic targeted operation versus this was a, I mean, it very, I think
14: he was
13: it's
14: sold
13: really
14: it
13: hard.
14: Venezuela.
13: Yeah, he was sold on the idea that he would be able to topple the regime very quickly and that the people of Iran would rally around the United States and they would take back their government, as he said, you know, on February 28th when he gave that press conference. And the reality is that Iran's playbook is to run down the clock, is to continue to string this out. It is in their interest.
3: All right, let's hit pause here. We'll take a quick break and come back on the other side, and you can respond, TW. We'll be right back.
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3: Just over 100 days of this war with Iran, and the American people oppose it. And Caroline, you're a MAGA Republican, but you oppose it too, which I think might surprise a lot of people. A Reuters poll just found 56% of Republicans say that the war is worth it. That's low, considering that Trump has, you know, 80%, 85% support among Republicans. What does that tell you?
4: Well, it tells me what I've known from the polling from the very beginning, which was they said, oh, all of MAGA supports this. And then there were polls that broke down and said non-MAGA. Well, let me explain what non-MAGA is. It used to be in the Republican Party, you had two wings. You had the MAGA wing and then the non-MAGA wing, which was like the establishment Republicans that Trump had overtaken. So these were the neocons. These were people who were very supportive of the actions that the Trump administration is taking right now. Non-MAGA now means people who have left MAGA, who have left the MAGA movement because they don't feel like this war is fulfilling the promise that the president said at his second inaugural address, which is that we will not just be judged by the battles that we win and the wars that we end, but also perhaps by the wars that we never start. So I, too, am glad that our pilots are safe. I have a lot of questions about our KC-135s that went down for the first time in American combat. I have a lot of questions about our F-15 pilots who went down over Iran, who we've still never met. We've had the astronauts at the White House. We've never heard from our F-15 pilots. It's time for us to go home. We don't need to wait for a deal. The president can have a huge political rebound by just leaving. And by the way, it's also affecting not just how the Republican Party views President Trump, but how our country is viewed on the world stage. I was just in Istanbul, Turkey, which is a NATO ally that shares a border with Iran. And I just asked people, because I'm an American and I haven't talked to people abroad about how they view our country. And I said, does this war make you respect America more or less as a global force for good? And every single person I talked to sincerely said no. They said, you've killed 165 school children. This isn't bringing us closer to peace. This doesn't help us view America in a better light. And so it's time to go. It's time to come home.
3: TW?
5: I support the idea of preventing Iran, the greatest global sponsor of terrorism, from getting a nuclear weapon. I think our men and women in uniform have performed valiantly, and they did a tremendous job in the early days of this campaign in Iran. And I don't believe the commander in chief, any commander in chief, Democrat or Republican, has the luxury of looking at political polls before they do something to defend our country. We've seen that over the decades. Wars weren't popular. They became popular when we were successful. They're privy to intelligence that we aren't. Sabrina, to your point
4: like
5: that you brought up earlier,
4: so
5: when you brought up
4: Iran
5: earlier,
4: weapon,
5: when you said
4: like
5: that a cheap drone shooting down an expensive plane, I understand that is a massive problem and unsustainable in the long term. But I think it misses the bigger point, too, that our military has a lot of capacity as well. And we're also inflicting a lot of military pain, economic pain on Iran. So I want to see it end quickly, obviously.
3: I think the
5: goal of making sure they don't get a nuclear weapon.
3: Are downstream, from Trump's decision-making, which I think is really what people are questioning. It's not that Trump should be reacting to the polls, but I think people are upset that he seemingly walked into a war without understanding the consequences.
4: Or,
3: not just for the United States, but for the whole globe, for the region, for our strategic interests in the region.
6: I think it was, I mean, this was a war that he walked into because it was a war of choice. I mean, he made this decision. He did not lay out the case to the American public, and he could have. I mean, he could have, before he went to war on February 28th, he could have used the State of the Union to explain to the people why we need to do this, why we need to do it right now, and the imminent, quote, imminent threat that Iran posed to the American public. And to your point, last year around this time, you know, we were talking about how Operation Midnight Hammer obliterated Iran's nuclear program. So if we obliterated Iran's nuclear program, why are we going to war with Iran? And now we are, I mean, we have been talking about how long this war has dragged out for. How many more hundreds of days are we going to be sitting here? I mean, J.D. Vance says it's going to wrap up any day to maybe a few months from now. I mean, I think we can all agree we've blown past the timeline that this administration set for itself.
5: Yeah, I want to just make one more point on that. You are totally right. This should have been sold a lot better. There should have been a larger lead up to it. I completely am with you. But I also don't think J.D. Vance is wrong with the last bit of what he said. He said it takes long time to get the communications going. Sure. Why? Because we took out their first and second string.
4: They replaced on one Ayatollah string. With a younger sure. version who is a religious
5: martyr. We don't know where he is.
3: But again,
5: so the question
3: is,
5: none of us at this table are aware of who the decision makers are, the people in the White House are.
3: These are strategic decisions. You could call them decisions.
5: I agree.
3: You could call them mistakes that were made in this conflict. It has not worked out well for us that we decided to take out all the people that we thought we could talk to.
7: Right.
3: And that hasn't worked
5: out. We'll see
7: how it
5: ends.
7: That's the reason why a president's temperament is so important. You know, in the first term, it was very obvious that a lot of the moves that he was making early on was about Obama and doing things that were anti-Obama, and the deal with Iran was one of those things. And I'm not quite sure if he had a proper vetting of all the ramifications when he decided to rip up the deal, but he knew it had Obama's name on it, and that was good enough. I think we're seeing the fact that he tends to make decisions based upon how he's feeling in the moment, which is fine when you're campaigning, which might even be fine when you're endorsing someone for a primary and you're not thinking about the general election. But it's not fine when it comes to war. And the fact that he's so flimsy with it, and the fact that he talks about eradicating a 2,500-year-old civilization, I mean, it's irresponsible. And so the temperament of a president, you know, for the next time we go around, yes, we want someone who's strong. Yes, you want someone who's going to fight for the American people and all the good things. But the temperament matters in these moments.
5: I actually fully agree with that. And I hope, actually, that the deal that comes out of this at the end of it does not look like the Obama deal, but a lot better.
3: All right. Next for us, the panel's going to give us their nightcaps comeback edition. We'll be right back.
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4: It's been nearly 4 years since Serena Williams competed in a professional tennis match. 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So, for tonight's News Nightcap, which legend do you think wouldn't miss a beat if they returned? Caroline, you're first.
5: My queen, Celine Dion, who my heart will always go on and on and on for.
4: Cosign. 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Go ahead.
6: I want to see former President Barack Obama run for a third non-consecutive term. We're going to see the Obama Kennedy Center. We're going to see Obama's faces on the buildings, and it's going to be amazing.
4: Okay, I'll see.
7: I'm a sports fan. 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
4: All right.
8: I want to see the Spice Girls come back. They were my favorite girl group, but they're still the best one. 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
7: want
8: to see the Spice
7: Girls
8: come back.
7: Is that what you want? 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
4: All right, everybody. Thank you very much. Thanks for watching News Tonight. 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
10: Good evening, everyone. I'm Laura Coates. On this busy election night in America, where all eyes are now fixated on Maine in a showdown that could decide control of the Senate. Democrats have officially picked scandal-plagued Graham Platner as their nominee. He is the progressive oyster farmer and combat veteran, a political newcomer who's made some Democrats uneasy over his past personal controversies. And he addressed some of those controversies in his speech tonight.
11: Redemption is not just some simple or easy destination. It's a journey. I've made mistakes in my life, mistakes that I regret, that I live with, and that I continue to learn from. And I'm still far from perfect. But every day I wake up and I try to be a little bit better and a little bit kinder than I was the day before. And if you give me the chance, I will be a senator for the people who cannot, far from perfect. But every day I wake up and I try to be a little bit better.
12: 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Please stand by.
10: A sign that some Democrats aren't sold on their nominee, even in a race they badly want to win. Well, right now, he's at about 71% with about 44% of the vote in. My team of political analysts are here with me at the table for the hour to go through all of it. But first, I want to go to Alex Seitz-Wald in Camden, Maine. He is one of the top political reporters in Maine, covering this election as deputy editor of the Midcoast Villager. Alex, so good to see you. I mean, look, 44% of the votes in. Platner got 71%. The math is obviously mathin', but what is that signal so far?
13: Well, I think if Platner finishes the night around 72%, he's got to be feeling pretty good with that. Also, the gubernatorial candidate that he supported, Troy Jackson, has been overperforming, and I think he's got to feel pretty good about that. That said, you know, that 20% of Janet Mills supporters, if you're voting for Janet Mills at this point, that is a protest vote. And I talked to a lot of Democrats who said they were going to rank Janet Mills as a protest vote. So I think it would make sense for him to concentrate a lot of his efforts between now and November on that segment of Democratic primary voters to make sure they stay inside the party and don't vote for Susan Collins, because she does have this track record of being able to peel off Democratic voters. And that's how she wins re-election, you know, time and time again. And I think his speech tonight was an attempt to move in that direction, to shift the focus from him to Collins and to remind Democrats and Mainers why so many of them have wanted to Collins and to remind Democrats and Mainers why so many of them have wanted to replace her for so long.
10: Just to be specific, they're protesting the scandal or something else?
13: Yeah, they're protesting the scandals, the questions about Graham Plattner. They just don't feel good about Graham Plattner. And I've talked to a lot of Democratic voters who said they've, especially women, who feel they are in this difficult situation. As one voter put it to us, I feel sickened that I have to vote for him. So most of them will vote for him, but they don't love that. They feel compelled to.
10: CNN's Arlette Sines caught up with voters at the polls earlier today, and here's what some Democrats had to say about Plattner and also Janet Mills. Listen to this.
1: I supported Janet Mills, even though I know she dropped out of the race, and I couldn't honestly support Plattner, even though some of the things that he says are really good.
14: Why did you think she was the only viable candidate in this race?
15: Because we don't want a Democratic Trump in the office for our state.
16: In my opinion, everyone has a little bit of like baggage, and it seems like his, for what he really stands for, and seems like he's really trying to make a difference in Maine, I was okay with voting for him.
10: So what do you think? I mean, given the variety of answers, obviously this is just a small group of people, but can the Plattner campaign succeed in November ultimately against Susan Collins without the Democrats who did not vote for him today or may continue not to feel like they can?
13: It would be very difficult to. He would have to find a lot of voters that have not previously come out. Maine is one of the highest turnout states in the country, so there's not a lot of extra juice to squeeze, so to speak, in bringing new voters to the polls. So I do think he really needs to concentrate on bringing those voters back into the fold. Look, a lot of people look at Maine and they know it's a blue state. They see that it hasn't voted for a Republican president since 1988, and they assume Susan Collins will be easy to beat. But that's just not the case. She's one of the last politicians in America who can every single time win over split ticket voters. She did it in 2008. She did it in 2014. And she did it in 2020 when she won by 9 percentage points against a non-controversial, well-qualified Democrat who outspent her 2-1. So any Democrat is going to have their work cut out for them against Susan Collins. And the types of voters that really make the difference for her are older, educated women, moderates. And that's who I think Plattner is going to have to be focusing on between now and November.
10: Really insightful. Alex Seitz-Wall, thank you so much. Joining me now at the table, an all-star panel of campaign veterans, CNN political commentators Brad Todd, Karen Finney, and Xochitl Hinojosa, whose sister is running as a Democrat for governor of Texas, and CNN political commentator Scott Jennings as well. I mean, Karen, let me begin with you, because that was a really important note in terms of the track record of success for Susan Collins in Maine, even against a non-controversial Democratic candidate. Given where we are right now in terms of Plattner's controversies, yet the voters don't take issue with them fully, is this a cakewalk for a Democrat or Susan Collins?
17: Oh, nothing is a cakewalk for Democrats. I'm going to say that every day of Election Day and hope my Democrats are listening. Look, I think what Alex was just talking about is part of why Susan Collins has had such staying power. Mm-hmm. However, what we've seen in the last couple of years, independent of how you feel about the Democrats in the race, she's been underwater in the polling, and people have been angry with her. I remember

very clearly when she voted against the Women's Health Protection Act, mm-hmm. which was seen as one of the best chances to protect women after the fall of Roe v. Wade. People in her state were furious, and her numbers started tanking then. So the fact that she's not, you know, a monster, which is the Republican talking point. Democrats are not saying that, mm-hmm. but she is vulnerable.

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1: Headline: that one moment in my life that they can define the campaign by. But in trying so hard to understand me, they failed to understand that this is not about me at all. This is a movement about us.
2: Why are you chuckling, Scott?
3: Because when you're as damaged as this guy, I guess I would also say it's not really about me, because if it's about him, they're in real trouble. It's sort of makes me laugh. They're looking for one story. They were looking for one, and they found like 20. But let's just start with the tattoo. Democrats have spent 10 years here and everywhere else calling every Republican from Donald Trump on down a Nazi sympathizer, and a fascist. And tonight, the Democratic Party sent a message. You know what? Nazi tattoo? Perfectly fine with us. That is what they are now saddled with. The campaign is about him. There is not one story. There is a troubling list of behavioral issues on this guy. His entire narrative is a lie. They're not going to be able to take the focus off
4: of Graham Plattner. But Donald Trump is exactly the same, and somehow he seemed
5: but
4: to win.
5: Graham Plattner's on the ballot.
4: But on the tattoo, though, the difference between he and Donald Trump is...
3: Is that he has a tattoo actually, and Trump doesn't?
4: Trump is perfectly happy welcoming Nazis up to the White House.
3: Oh, come on,
4: that being said, Graham Plattner, where I think Plattner's problems, you and I have talked about this before... He's talked about the tattoo. He's tried to say, look, this is what my life was like as a 20-something in the infantry. This is what I learned.
2: Well, he says he didn't know that it was.
5: Until after it was a problem in his campaign.
4: Hold on. In the longer interview, when he said that, he talked a lot about what that culture was like. What I think the problem that he had, and I think it's why there were a lot of women behind him tonight, the problem was...
3: Good thing they were behind him, not in front of him.
4: That... Well, you could say that. Let's ask E. Jean Carroll how she feels about being anywhere in a dark space.
2: I want you to finish
4: Trump.
2: Your point, because it's interesting.
4: So I think the challenge that Plattner has had is the way he responded when this information came out was very different. That sort of, I'm going to sit down, I'm going to tell you my story, I'm going to tell you... That just fell off brand. And now it appears that the voters of Maine are okay with it. Yeah. They've made their peace with it.
5: But wait a minute, the Democratic primary.
2: I want to ask this question. I want to hear your point. But one of the things he talked about, this is not about me, it's about them, it's a movement. That did harken back to some of the statements that Donald Trump said in the campaign, as in he talked about, they're not really against after me, they're after you. I'm standing in the way and in between. There was some reminiscence comment that I think he was drawing a parallel to, whether he meant to or not. Will that work here?
5: Oh, I think part of what is attractive about Graham Plattner to Democrats is that Republicans say he's awful. And I think Democrats are attracted to the badness. They want a mercenary who they can send to Washington who will use no morals, no scruples, no anything. I think that's part of the appeal. But, you know, tonight,
2: is that because you think Democrats have been accused for so long of playing checkers while others have been playing chess, and now Democratic voters want somebody to meet the moral high
5: ground?
2: Yes,
5: I think that Sarah Gideon was the opposite. Sarah Gideon was an establishment Democrat who lost to Susan Collins in 2020, who was a state legislator who played by the rules. They want the opposite of that this time. And so badness is part of his attraction to them. But tonight was just Democratic primary voters. Karen says Maine has made peace with it. Only Maine Democrats have. Maine Democratic voters. Democratic voters. But here's the thing. Maine has 34% of its voters are registered Democrats. 30 are Republicans. That means you can't win without half the independents, effectively. That tonight said nothing about that. And Susan Collins has a great appeal to Maine independents. Mm-hmm. She voted against the Affordable Care Act under Barack Obama. She voted for Barack Obama's stimulus bill. She voted for Ketanji Brown Jackson, Elena Kagan, Sonia Sotomayor. She voted against repealing the ACA. She is the most independent. She is the most independent senator of all both parties.
6: What I'll say about this is that what it seems to have happened is there's something about Graham Plattner and what he said tonight that's right. I mean, there is a lot of talk about what has happened, and I disagree with his actions. I do not think that the party should be defending him. But it seems like the people of Maine are potentially on a road to electing him. And it is national pundits and others that have been talking about the allegations instead of affordability, which I think is a big problem for Democrats, because that's what we should be talking about, lowering prices.

0: For Americans, and instead of his New York Times allegations. But I think that the reason why he is doing well in the state and will probably continue to do well is there's this anti-incumbent sentiment that is happening right now. People don't want more of the same. They don't want Susan Collins anymore. Now, they might not love Graham, they might not love Plattner here, but they're willing to vote for him to take a chance. And I will say, Democratic Party is very different than the Republican Party. Democratic Party, many people have come out to speak out against Graham Plattner and to talk about how the allegations are terrible. And you know what? I hope we don't see anything else on him. Mm. And if we continue to see, I don't think that Democrats should be pouring money in Maine. I think that they should be pouring money in places like Iowa and Texas and other places that we can win. But the difference between the Democratic Party and Republican Party is that the Republican Party, no matter what, will still stand by people like Ken Paxton, who is deeply flawed, like Donald Trump. All of these people, they will hold their nose and they will support them and pour money in, versus Democrats will not do that.
1: Are you saying,
2: because I think some people might interpret what you've said as a distinction without a difference, that both are holding their nose and compartmentalizing behavior, and that Democrats are different from Republicans for doing just that. Is your point that they are reacting to what Republicans have done and now they are playing a different game, or you think it's qualitatively different?
0: Well, I do think that there have been some Democrats that have spoken out against Plattner, and if something else comes out, I will say that I do not see a lot of people in the party supporting him and sending
2: Let me play what a super PAC. I want you to respond to this, both of you, please. Super PAC supporting Senator Susan Collins released a new ad. Surprise, surprise. And guess who features prominently? Watch.
3: Graham Plattner blamed women for getting raped. Who says something like that? Plattner said women should take some responsibility for themselves and not get so effed up they wind up having sex with someone they don't mean to. What's wrong with this guy?
4: Plattner said to avoid rape, women should act like an adult for F's sake. He's an awful person.
3: Graham Plattner is dangerous.
4: I would never vote for Graham Plattner.
2: Meanwhile, Plattner is calling Susan Collins spineless and corrupt, going after a record, and that she is only bipartisan when it doesn't matter. Obviously, we've got an ugly Senate race ahead.
5: You know, Sochi, you said something that I think actually is the next thing here. What if something else comes out? I mean, there's all sorts of discussion behind the scenes here in politics in Washington that we're just at the tip of the iceberg on Graham Plattner. We haven't even touched on the fact that he had an account on this Kik platform, which is basically known as a child sex exploitation platform out there. That's not been explained.
2: Wait, hold on. He has not been accused of child sexual assault, exploitation, or anything like that.
5: I'm just saying.
2: But the intimation, you say, I'm just saying, suggests that he is on a site where he is perusing in that. I'm telling you, there's no allegation in that realm. But finish your point.
5: My point is, you got that laying out there. There are other women that we haven't heard from yet that apparently the New York Times refused to talk. They're going to talk, I assume, at some point. There is more. And right now, you've got Democrats going out on a limb, and Graham Plattner and his background is the one holding the saw. I wouldn't be out on that limb too much if I were.
6: But, you know, Graham Plattner was reckless before these allegations. He said last summer that if you disagreed with elected official, you should not let them dine in peace in public. So he's a reckless people do reckless things. We'll find out more.
2: The big question to everyone out there, I thought the tip of the iceberg didn't really matter when you had others who were doing a lot. We'll see if the voters think so. Stand by, everyone. The panel's with me for the hour. I almost said four more hours. No, they're not. But they'll be answering your questions and comments a little later on. Send them to us at cnn.com/AskLaura. Or, you know, text us 818-972-7272. Just make sure you include a first name in your city or state. The number again on your screen, 818-972-7272. But first, we've got the breaking news out of Iran. Trump ordering a retaliatory strike after he says Iran downed a U.S. helicopter. Did the elusive Iran deal just even get harder? And later, our question for tonight, are Republicans still claiming the election is rigged now that Steve Hilton has made it to the November runoff in California's governor's race? The panel takes it on next.
7: Welcome back to That's a Pepper Thing. First up, we've got Harrison wrapping his Dr. Pepper in a tiny quilt so it feels at home.
8: Aww.
1: Oh, how tender.
7: That's a pepper thing.
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9: You're sweet. 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
7: Welcome back to, yeah, that's a pepper thing. First up, we've got Harrison wrapping his Dr. Pepper in a tiny quilt so it feels at home. Oh, how tender. 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And over to Becca, who's whispering affirmations to her can.
9: You're sweet. 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
8: 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It's not a science thing,
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2: Breaking tonight, U.S. Central Command says the military has now completed a fresh round of strikes against Iran, targeting sites near the Strait of Hormuz. The president says the strikes were in response to Iran downing a U.S. Apache helicopter. He is telling ABC News tonight, I believe the response should be very strong, very powerful, and that's what this one is. A U.S. official says the strikes were meant as a warning shot to Iran, and they will not impede negotiations to end the war. But Iran is responding, launching drone attacks toward U.S. targets in the region. Their foreign minister says our powerful armed forces will leave no attack or threat unanswered. Scott Chang and Hoshi Hinojosa are back, along with retired Rear Admiral Mark Montgomery and lead global security analyst from Washington Post Intelligence, Josh Rogan. Okay, a lot to unpack. Admiral, I want to begin with you, because I wonder if you're worried that this conflict may be escalating to a new level we have not yet seen.
22: Yeah, so I think the president's trying hard not to let that happen. He's trying to keep a lid on it by saying out loud proportionate responses. I think he's probably trimming the CENTCOM strike packages to, they're more aggressive than last week when the weapons missed. You know, they fired at a number of ships, nothing hit. We did a proportionate response against radars. I think when we get the, when we look at battle damage tomorrow, we'll see radars plus missile sites plus stowage plus some command and control, but still all about the maritime targets in the Bandar Abbas, Strait of Hormuz area. In other words, proportionate in target selection, if not numbers, with the idea of trying to keep a lid so he can move forward with his what he hopes is an opportunity for a deal, which may or may not be realistic.
2: I mean, you have to wonder whether this is going to impact. I mean, how could it not impact at least the conversations about negotiation? But here is the vice president on a timeline.
17: How soon could the deal happen before the midterm elections?
19: Oh, absolutely. No, I think we're going to know a lot before the midterm elections. Look, I think the deal could happen in the next week, but the deal could also happen months from now.
2: Okay, well, here's what the president has had to say about this as well. Listen.
21: They're begging to make a deal.
23: I think they want to make a deal very badly.
21: Iran is dying to make a deal.
24: We're going to end that war very quickly. They want to make a deal so badly.
23: We're close to a very good deal.
24: We're in the final throes of what will be a very, very good deal.
2: So we've heard from Trump more than like 38 times. It's just around the corner. You heard Vice President J.D. Vance say something different. Which one has the more realistic timeline based on your reporting?
25: None of the timelines offered are realistic because none of them match the facts that we're seeing on the ground. In the last week, we saw the Iranians attack northern Israel with ballistic missiles. They bombed the Kuwaiti airport. They just attacked Bahrain. They shot a U.S. a helicopter out of the sky. And Trump's response is, no big deal. He didn't want to respond. He didn't want Israel to respond. He said the Kuwaiti attack was no big deal. He didn't want to respond to the helicopter attack either until he was convinced, reportedly, by his generals today to do this limited attack. So Trump's message is, don't believe your eyes. Everything's fine. We're very close. That's obviously not true. And what Vance offered is a slightly more honest a picture, which is that this could take several months. The problem is that Vance doesn't seem to think that's a bad thing. He doesn't seem to realize that Americans are suffering, our allies are getting bombed, our alliances are getting weakened, and the war is dragging our economy into an abyss. And just to say it could take a couple of days or a week or several months is a completely unacceptable answer to the American people after they entered a war with no justification, no legal explanation, and no strategy and no realistic plan for getting us out of this thing.
2: Is Vance's message the stronger one for the American public, more well-received, or, I mean, is that not even the question?
5: Well, I think the president has been asked questions about politics in the middle of this, and he's been pretty honest, and he said, I'm not going to let politics interrupt what I think I'm doing for the purpose of national security. That's a pretty honest answer, and I think actually the correct one that you want out of a commander-in-chief. What Vance is saying there, I think, is basically true. You could get something now. It could take a long time. The third option, of course, is you never get anything. And in conversations that I've had with senior administration officials, they've always, even in the calls where they've been projecting some optimism, they've always said, look, it's possible this all falls apart. To Josh's point, I mean, we have seen a lot of provocations from the Iranians lately. And I think the president has shown some restraint. I'm glad we struck back today. I mean, truthfully, this afternoon, I didn't want a proportionate response. I wanted a disproportionate response because you can't let the enemy, attack American troops in theater like this and let them feel like that they can do this with the community.
2: Well, Admiral, I want to hear from you as well. But, Admiral, I mean, the idea of a disproportionate response, talk to me about the evaluation thought process in that, number one. But also, if Iran is able to retaliate, does that undercut Trump's claim that the military in Iran has been destroyed?
22: So, first on a disproportionate response, that would be attacking, like, economic targets. You know, what the Israelis did the other night when they hit a petrochemical plant, attacking gas fields, things like that. But if you do that, it is going to go into a full-scale war pretty quickly because even if the president's right, they only have 20% of their ballistic missiles left, which I tend to believe him more than the 80% that you might hear. 20% of 3,000 is about 600, 700. That's a lot of ballistic missiles they can still fire. And they probably won't waste them on Israel anymore since Israel's shooting them down. They'll put them into Jordan, into Saudi Arabia, into UAE, Qatar and Kuwait.
25: Yeah, I just think it's bizarre to say that the president is being honest when you just played that whole clip of him saying several times, 37 times, that we were days away from a deal. Obviously, that wasn't true. Obviously, it's not true. Obviously, he's not being honest with the American people about that. And let's look at the other things that he's saying. He's saying that we've completely decimated their military, that they're about to give up all of the nuclear dust, that they're just that they really want a deal. None of those things are true. And that's the gaslighting that we're getting from the president. It's war is peace. It's about as clear as Orwell would have described.
0: Well, and to that point, I think the American people are losing. They don't really trust the president at this point. They can't take his word. He believed that he said at the beginning this would only take a few weeks. You're right. We might not get anything out of this. And from everything that we can tell, there was no clear plan to get out of this in the first place. And I think the American people are starting to see that. If we head into the midterm election and there's no deal, people are going to be hurting regardless past the midterm election, maybe well into next year. And Trump has nothing to show for it. This is not only a big problem for his party, for Congress. This is a problem for Donald Trump's presidency, and it is about to become the lame duck president moving forward.
3: More ahead. Admiral Montgomery and Josh, thank you both so much. Scott and Sochi, stick around, because up next, remember when Trump said they're cheating the vote count in California? Well, Republican Steve Hilton just advanced to November, so what's the excuse now? Plus,
4: to disrupt the momentum that they had built just because you want to attend the game, I call it narcissistic and selfish.
3: Stephen A. Smith digging in on blaming the Knicks' loss on Trump. The president now firing back with some insults, and Stephen A. will be with us tonight to respond.
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3: More election results tonight in California. The governor's race is now set. Republican Steve Hilton is advancing to the general election to face Democrat and former Health Secretary Javier Becerra. Hilton is a former Fox News host who's been endorsed by the president. Both men are vying to replace outgoing Governor Gavin Newsom. My panel is back with me now. Xochitl, I mean, Hilton believes that he has a chance because of frustration that Californians have against Democratic candidates, but he's also been endorsed by Trump. So which is going to be prioritized by voters?
4: He doesn't have a chance. He does not have a chance. Listen, California is a blue state. It is one with a very heavy Latino population. That is one of the reasons why we have Becerra, who ran for governor and won in a very, very crowded ticket, because they carry a lot of the vote in the state. And so I do think that this is now a choice election. This is not an election between two Democrats. It's between a Democrat and a Republican in a blue state. And it'll be the choice between Javier Becerra, who has been in Congress and delivered for his constituents, versus Hilton, who has not done that and has been endorsed by Trump. And now this race, and Javier Becerra will make clear the choice between the two.
3: Isn't there a third party issue, though, and the third party being a figurative one, and that is claims of election fraud that now the voters have to contend with? I mean, is that going to impact Republicans who are being told by their president that this is fraudulent? Oh, except for Hilton.
4: Hilton doesn't think that.
5: Right. He's stressing some stuff.
6: Well, surely we could all agree the California system is crazy. The fact that in a modern country it takes 2 weeks to count the ballots. I'm from Tennessee. 60% of our votes early. We count them all on election day. They get them all done. Mm-hmm. It is possible. I don't know what it is with the California Civil Service Union that stops them from doing this, but it undermines confidence in the electorate. I mean, people need to be able to see the election results in a very timely manner. California state employees just refuse to let it happen.
3: But is that confidence internal or external? I mean, I hear it from non-California.
7: I was going to say, having grown up in California, Californians are weird. So, like, you're trying to apply a standard that doesn't apply. I mean, come on.
3: You said it, not us.
7: I said it. I'm happy to say it. I mean, I went to Berkeley High School. Weird. But I think, I mean, to Californians, they've just accepted this is how it goes. And I, with the understanding that, of course, the rest of the country sort of flips out. I agree with Xochitl. It is a blue state, and now that the choice is between a Republican and a Democrat, it is much better for Javier Becerra, who also was a former attorney general who did an excellent job in California. I think the challenge, though, he is going to have to make the case, particularly because he's running against someone who will be well-funded. Mm-hmm. He's going to have to raise the dollars and make a strong case for what is he going to do to move California forward from where they are now. Mm-hmm. You don't have to attack the current governor to do that, but people in this environment where people want something different, even if you are in the same party, you better have something new to say.
3: What is the strategy for Hilton going forward, knowing that, as Xochitl has pointed out, a Trump endorsement may very well be a liability statewide?
8: Well, I mean, the strategy is obviously to ask the correct question, which is, are you going to continue to vote for running this beautiful place into the absolute ground? I mean, California is a disaster. Cost of living is a disaster out there. It's more for everything because of the state's policies. Education system is a disaster. Thing after thing after thing is a disaster. And the Democrats have nominated Becerra, who a really smart Democratic operative told me a couple of weeks ago probably the weakest link in the Biden cabinet. And and she's sitting right here. And so
9: she's trying
8: honestly,
9: to giggle away that statement. Do you have amnesia right now, Sophie?
4: I'll address it.
8: The Democrats have nominated someone to replace their worst governor, someone who was the worst cabinet member in the worst Democrat presidential administration in modern history. This is not a recipe for positive outcomes.
4: So I will say that. I mean, the entire ticket. I think people were very underwhelmed by it, and I do think that Javier Becerra is going to have to put some really smart people in with him if he does win, because this is a state that will be targeted by Trump. He needs to be fighting, and we haven't seen him do that so far. But I have hope that if he puts the right people around him, that he will be able to do it.
9: I have good people around me. We got your questions coming up later in the hour. We'll get to them as well. So stand by, everyone. But first.
10: You need a high IQ. I'm not sure that Stephen has that.
9: Back at Stephen A. Smith for blaming the Knicks loss on his, quote, selfish attendance at MSG. Stephen A. with me next to respond.
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3: In less than 24 hours, the New York Knicks will take the court at Madison Square Garden for game four of the NBA Finals against the San Antonio Spurs. But this time, President Trump will not be there. He was booed during the national anthem before last night's game three, which the Knicks did lose 115 to 111. Now, Trump is a lifelong Knicks fan, but other fans like Stephen A. Smith warned Trump to stay away from the Garden.
4: If the New York Knicks lose game three, this is on Donald Trump.
5: Mr. President, ESPN commentator Stephen A. Smith, who has talked about running for president, said he would blame you if the Knicks lost the game. How do you respond to that?
6: I think he's a nice guy, but you need a certain aptitude to run for president. You need a high IQ. I'm not sure that Stephen has that. I don't think he does, actually.
3: Well, here to respond, Stephen A. Smith himself, host of Straight Shooter on Sirius XM and First Take on ESPN. Stephen A., you know, you say that you're not offended by Trump's comments, but you went in on the president today. Yeah. You even accused him of sleeping at the game. I don't know if it's an accusation, much as an observation. But what do you want to tell the president tonight?
4: Well, if he's not going to show up to game four, thank you very much for not being hard-headed this time and listening, because you disrupted the mojo that the New York Knicks fan base was building for this team to come home to after winning games one and two in San Antonio during the NBA Finals. It has been 27 years since the New York Knicks have been to a finals. It has been 32 years since they've had a chance to win a championship, because there was no way in hell they were going to win a championship in 1999 against David Robinson and Tim Duncan when Patrick Ewing was out with a broken wrist. And obviously it's been 53 years since they won a championship. Donald Trump was around. Donald Trump is not lying. He's been a lifelong New York Knicks fan. We saw him at the games all the time before he was running for president. All the time. He definitely is a New York Knicks fan or what have you. So he knows about the suffering. Mm-hmm. He knows what the city has gone through. And he knows the slightest thing can disrupt the momentum in the world of sports. And to me, he should have been highly sensitive to that. 6,000 to 7,000 people having to be removed or displaced, not allowed to have the watch parties outside of Madison Square Garden with that fervor, that momentum, that vibe that has been unseen by a New York Knicks fan base in decades, and you would get in the way of that, he should have been ashamed of himself for disrupting that and showing up to the game in game three. And I do blame him for the loss, because as far as I'm concerned, it disrupted the momentum. I'm a New York Knicks fan. Mm-hmm. Everybody knows that. So is he. So are all of us as New Yorkers. And in the world of sports, you do get a bit superstitious at times. Whatever is working, don't disrupt it. The New York Knicks won 13 straight playoff games. Too shy of a record tying the Golden State Warriors of 2017. And it got ruined the moment Donald Trump showed up. Damn right I blame him. I said it before and I'm saying it again.
3: I understand in terms of what it is like for the fans outside who could not be at the watch parties and beyond. And, of course, you've mentioned superstition. But what do you say to people who say, well, hold on, all the things you mentioned, he's a fan. It came down to how the Knicks performed, not how Trump was present. What do you say to those who look at that and say,
4: well,
3: come on?
4: They're obviously culpable, because their on-court performance ultimately speaks volumes. But when you talk about momentum shifting, it matters. When you have a rabid fan base, go to a game back in the day when Klay Thompson and Steph Curry were playing together for the Golden State Warriors. Look at that environment inside the Oracle and tell me that didn't matter. Go to the Heatles, which they said was the short for the Beatles, when they talked about LeBron James, Chris Bosh, D. Wade and the crew in Miami. And look at what that environment was like and how intimidated it was for people to go up against them. It wasn't just your play. You feed off the adrenaline of a fan base. And none of that compared to the New York Knicks in New York City. Look at how people were in the streets acting when they won a playoff game. Mm-hmm. Because this is foreign to us. It's different. Walking into Madison Square Garden, it's different, Laura. It's not what everybody, you don't find it everywhere. And when you have that kind of momentum, it has a palpable effect. It definitely can work for you. It definitely can serve to intimidate opponents. The New York Knicks had all of that going for them. 13 straight playoff games. Usually when something like that is happening, you don't mess with it at all. You don't do anything different. And this man comes along, and you got to have security details, shops got to be closed, watch parties got to be canceled, all of this stuff that was going on just because he wanted to be selfish and show up and disrupt their mojo. I'm not playing. Everybody else is joking around. I wasn't joking around. I was worried about them losing game three because he showed up. He showed up, they lost game three. See what I'm saying? That's how I feel about it.
3: For the Knicks, one of the stars, Jalen Brunson, was asked about whether Trump was a distraction. And Stephen A., he said it didn't bother the team. Listen to what he said.
7: Do you think it was like too many side noises? Was it a bit distracting for you guys?
8: Not necessarily. No matter what the narrative is or what's going on, you know, we have to be professional and do what we have to do when we get on the court.
3: I will note he did say not necessarily, not no. How do you see that?
4: Well, Laura.
3: Steven.
4: What is Jalen Brunson or any other player supposed to do? Mm. Well, you know what? I mean, it was a vibe out there, and the vibe wasn't there because the president showed up. So that's why I played badly. That's why I struggled. What's he supposed to do? He's supposed to admit that? I mean, the man was born at night, not last night, and I'm just being facetious because I don't know when he was born. I'm just telling you this is what the situation is.
3: I got to ask you, because when the president was asked about your views, he didn't really address this. He instead went to talking about your IQ and your, what he called, maybe a potential run for your presidency. I know you have not said that you are running for president, although many people have wondered, myself included. Yeah. But what is your reaction to the president of the United States questioning your IQ?
4: He's questioned it about everybody from Maxine Waters to Hakeem Jeffries to the Megyn Kellys of the world, the Tucker Carlsons of the world. It isn't just black folks. It's white folks, too. I get it. I understand it. It's his default position when he really has no comeback because he knows as a New York Knicks fan, he had no business being there. But if he really, really wants to get down to the nitty gritty and really want to challenge me about my IQ, I welcome a sit down with him. I welcome him on the debate stage. You know, you're the president of the United States. You've joked around about circumventing the 22nd Amendment and running for a third term. Well, if you can pull off those strings, particularly the pull that you've got with the FCC or anything like that, why don't you find a way to allow me to keep my money and my job at ESPN and SiriusXM and still walk on that debate stage? I will be happy to show up against President Trump since you think that my IQ is questionable. You want to find out? Want some? Come get some. I'll show up.
3: Well, the only moderator that will work will be Laura Coates. Stephen A. Smith, I'll see you there. Thank you.
4: There we go.
3: A quick break, and then we're back to answer your questions with the panel.
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3: Oh, good. It's time for your questions. A reminder, you can always send them to us, cnn.com/AskLara, or just text us. You got your phone with you, 818-972-7272. And my panel is back. All right. Shantae from Texas asks Scott and Brad, why can't you guys call out with the same energy the very crooked Ken Paxton?
4: Fellas?
5: I've said Ken Paxton's endorsement was a $100 million mistake. I've said he's going to be a big lift. I think it was a political mistake. John Cornyn would be a shoo-in. Ken Paxton puts the Republican majority in lots more serious trouble.
3: Scott?
6: Call me when Ken Paxton's discovered with a Nazi tattoo. There's no equating this.
4: Oh, stop.
6: There is no equating. The man had a literal Nazi tattoo.
4: He's corrupt.
6: Literal
4: Paxton
6: Nazi
4: corrupt.
6: Tattoo.
4: Okay, how about both
6: how
4: of them?
6: How is this not disqualifying on its face?
3: All right, well, Shantae, you just triggered something. One viewer from Ohio asked this question. How can Dems point the finger at Trump's immoral behavior and then elect a candidate like Plattner? Two wrongs don't make a right. Karen?
4: You know, again, I think what we're seeing is the primary voters of, my correction, of Maine are the ones who are making this decision. I would venture to guess that there are some who did not vote for Trump who will not vote for Plattner.
3: Henry from L.A. asked this about Graham Plattner. Why not fight fire with fire? I'm sick of going high when the Republicans go low. Democrats better wake up to the new reality. Sochi?
7: I think Democrats have been fighting hard, and I think they'll continue to fight hard. I don't think that we should stand for the same thing that Republicans stand for, like protect, you know, those politicians who are corrupt or have allegations against them. But I do think that you have some candidates who are finally out there fighting against the Republican Party.
3: All right. Let's go to Port Jefferson Station, New York. All right. This is Joshua. Here's the question. We live in a time in which the president, Supreme Court, and Congress have all had successful careers despite major scandals related to sex. Are we past the era of voters caring about these types of scandals? Let's ask everyone. Karen?
4: No, I don't think so. And I think one of the defining differences is obviously if violence is involved and if someone has been harmed.
3: Brad?
5: No, I think this is a big test of the Me Too movement, though. Kirsten Gillibrand, the senator from New York, really was played a key role in Al Franken being taken out of the U.S. Senate. Mm. She was a leader in it. She's now driving the funding decisions for the Democrat Senatorial Campaign Committee. I really hope she will walk away from Graham Plattner like Cory Gardner walked away from Doug Jones.
3: Scott, Sochi?
6: I don't view this as a sex scandal. I view this as a scandal of abuse. And again, not to continue to beat this drum too much, but Nazi tattoo on his chest that he has been proven to have lied about. I think this is not a sex scandal. It is a character scandal and an abuse scandal. I agree with what Karen said.
3: The proof you mean the New York Times article
4: talking about this. I didn't say it was an abuse scandal. But are you saying that Donald Trump is lying
6: violence.
4: When he said he didn't know?
6: He said violence is a different story.
4: No. I meant in the big picture. The question was, have we moved on from this being an issue? I was speaking in the... But my question is, did Donald Trump... Was he lying when he said he didn't realize that certain individuals he's invited to Mar-a-Lago were Nazi, racist, white nationalists? He didn't lie?
6: You are never going to equate the Democratic Party nominating a loser with a Nazi tattoo
4: at least
6: to anything.
4: Tried to talk, at
6: if
4: least
6: you want to defend
4: to
6: it, go ahead,
4: it.
6: But that's on you,
4: okay.
6: Not the rest of us.
4: Okay.
3: Heather from Canton, Michigan. Ask this question. How can Donald Trump say there was fraud in California after Steve Hilton advanced to the runoff? I hear from you, Sochi.
7: Great question. I have no idea. All of a sudden, it's Donald Trump says there's fraud whenever his candidate does not win and then claims there's not fraud whenever he wins. So, you know.
5: I'm going to try to explain this in lightning round format. When you allow absentee ballots to be mailed on election day, you invite people to think they were cooked up. How do I know that? Because last week in Tennessee, the state Democratic Party had to eradicate two May primary elections because someone did exactly that. And so you just can't let absentee ballots be mailed in on election day. You just can't. They have to be in the door by the time the polls close.
7: But it's also every time Donald Trump and his allies lose, then it is fraud.
4: In a day.
7: That's really the only
4: every
7: time.
4: Every day ending in
5: it
4: fraud.
5: It doesn't mean absentee ballots don't lead to fraud.
7: Let's just say that's the only time.
3: All right, we go. Oh, California Anthony from San Bernardino, California asks, will Laura Coates be Stephen A. Smith's vice presidential running mate in 2028?
6: Definitive, yes.
4: No, her at the top. Oh. Her at the top.
3: I was going to say,
4: him the VP.
3: Me second to a man? No. I never really thought about that, but I do love a front row seat as long as he does not indulge in a shrinking
7: violence.
3: We need more women
7: after all these allegations, man. That's all I'm saying.
3: Thanks, everyone. Let's go wait quickly. Hold on. Tell me. New York Knicks tomorrow playing. What's happening? Do you believe Stephen A. Smith? Is it a domino hex?
7: Spurs.
4: No, Knicks, baby.
7: Spurs goes.
5: This is not about mojo. It's about
7: Spurs
5: shooting.
7: Spurs goes first.
3: Scott?
6: I'm going to be for the Spurs.
3: Yeah, so woo! Oh, my God, everyone. Alex Michelson, here's your show.
1: I'm Alex Michelson, live in Los Angeles. Welcome to The Story Is. The story is in Iran, where the U.S. military wrapped up what it called self-defense strikes after the downing of a U.S. helicopter. The story is in Maine, where Democratic Senate candidate Graham Platten is declaring victory at the ballot box after serious allegations against him. The story is in California, where CNN now projects that Republican Steve Hilton will make the runoff for governor. Hilton, with us, live.
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1: It is 9 o'clock here in Los Angeles, where it's election night in America. We'll have more of the results throughout this show. But we head to Iran, where it is 7:30 in the morning. The U.S. military says it has now completed what officials are calling self-defense strikes in response to the downing of a U.S. Army Apache helicopter off the coast of Oman. U.S. Central Command says forces struck Iranian air defense, ground control stations, and surveillance radar sites near the Strait of Hormuz. Iranian media had reported explosions in southern Iran. Iran says it retaliated with missiles and drones fired at U.S. targets in the region, including the U.S. 5th Fleet in Bahrain. This is the first loss of an Apache since the conflict with Iran began. President Donald Trump says the two pilots were rescued and not hurt. CNN's Ivan Watson, live in Hong Kong to start us off. Ivan, what is the U.S. doing to respond?
9: Right. Well, Alex, it feels like the dust has barely settled from Iran and Israel shooting at each other starting Sunday, and that apparently dying down. And now we have this exchange of fire between the U.S. and Iran. The U.S. Central Command announcing that it was carrying out these attacks using U.S. Air Force and Navy jets to bomb different targets along the Iranian coast, saying that this was in retaliation, as you pointed out, for Iran's role in downing this Apache helicopter. And the two pilots were rescued from the sea by a U.S. Navy drone, I might add, in a first. So the U.S. Military is saying that they were bombing ground control stations and surveillance radar sites near the Strait of Hormuz. Iran has been reporting explosions at a number of places near Keshem Island and several other locations, again, along that coast, also claiming that some water reservoirs were destroyed in this apparent American series of airstrikes. Now, this is what's really important here. Then Central Command is announcing that it has completed its operations. It's not going to do this anymore, calling this a proportional response to recent attacks on the U.S. and thus signaling that this is supposed to be done. We have a U.S. official who's told CNN that this is a kind of warning for what happened to the Apache helicopter and that the negotiations between Iran and the U.S. should be allowed to continue. The question is, does Iran see it that way? And we're hearing that Iran has already retaliated for what the U.S. has signaled is a limited operation.
1: Yeah, talk to us about that. How is Iran retaliating?
9: Right. So the Islamic Revolutionary Guard Corps announced that it fired at a number of different U.S. targets around the region. It says it shot drones at the headquarters of the U.S. Navy's Fifth Fleet. That's in Bahrain. And we have some video of what appears to be some kind of a flash from a camera there over the capital city in the direction of the U.S. Navy's Fifth Fleet. We can't confirm that. We have no confirmation that it may have been hit. There were air raid sirens reported there, and that headquarters was targeted in the first days of the war back in March. There were also air raid sirens reported over Kuwait, Kuwait saying that it was firing back at hostile projectiles and urging residents to take cover. The Iranian Revolutionary Guard Corps also says it fired what it describes as long-range solid-fuel missiles, ballistic missiles, at an airbase in Jordan. And we've heard from the Jordanian armed forces that they claim to have shot down five missiles. No reports of injuries in Jordan around that purported airbase. An exchange of fire here. And the question now is, could this continue to escalate? Will Washington feel an obligation to retaliate to what Iran has done? Or will this very shaky ceasefire somehow continue to hold with these intermittent and potentially deadly skirmishes taking place seemingly every few days?
10: Yeah, a ceasefire that includes plenty of fire in the last 24 hours. Ivan Watson, starting us off in Hong Kong, thank you. Joining me now for more, CNN military analyst, retired U.S. Air Force Colonel Cedric Layton. Welcome back. So we had U.S., we had Iran, we had the back and forth. At this point, have both sides sort of checked their boxes, said we did what we need to do, and we're done for now. Let's negotiate a deal.
11: Well, Alex, let's hope that's the case. It could be that that's the situation, but then we have to look at what Iranian Foreign Minister Araghchi has said, which is basically if the U.S. Attacks us, then we will attack back. And so maybe the strikes that Ivan reported on, you know, that hit allegedly hit Bahrain, maybe we're centered also on Kuwait and possibly Jordan, that those are basically Iran's answer. And then maybe we'll go back to the negotiating table. But this is, you know, we're kind of in a situation where this could easily get out of control. But there are certain off ramps that if they are taken, could result in at least negotiations and maybe possibly a ceasefire. But we're not definitely not there yet.
10: Meanwhile, the pilots that were rescued, the Americans that were in that downed helicopter, were rescued by a drone boat. Talk to us about that. How does that work? Because something like that's never happened before, right?
11: Yeah, that's exactly right. So we're talking about the Saronic Corsair. It's a basically looks like a cigarette boat when you see it in pictures. And this is one of the unmanned surface vehicles, or USVs, that the U.S. Navy has developed over the years. In fact, in Bahrain at Fifth Fleet headquarters, there's a task force called Task Force 59. And Task Force 59 is responsible for the development not only of drones, that is, naval drones, both undersea as well as surface drones. And these drones are basically being used not only for reconnaissance missions, possible combat missions, but as we see in this particular case, combat search and rescue missions. So they probably repurposed this drone from another mission, but it was used very effectively in pulling those two pilots out of the waters of the Persian Gulf. And as been reported, they are safe back in U.S. custody. So what these drones can do is they can basically, without human intervention, except for the direction of the drone, they can take not only the war to the enemy without inflicting casualties on us or putting us at risk, but they can also do things that

0: as to what the Ukrainians have been able to do in the Black Sea against the Russians in the Russia-Ukraine war. So this is significant. And the fact that these unmanned vessels have been able to be used in this case is, of course, not only a very big deal, but it could also impact the future of warfare at large.
1: Yeah, a game-changing moment that we just witnessed history together, and we are grateful that, in part because of that, these two guys are coming out alive, which is an amazing thing to celebrate. Cedric Layton with us live tonight. Thank you so much. Always great to see you.
0: Great to see you too, Alex. Thank you.
1: We promised election night in America. Let's talk about that now. Results coming in from the latest round of U.S. primaries. They are once again testing the strength of President Trump's grip on the Republican Party and also voters' tolerance for political scandals. In Maine, CNN projects that Democratic Senate candidate Graham Plattner will win his primary despite being embroiled in several controversies. This one wasn't even close. Now, of course, Janet Mills wasn't really a candidate, and said she's not running anymore. So the fact that she still got 20% almost is quite something. He will face incumbent Senator Susan Collins in what is expected to be one of the most closely watched battles of the November midterms in South Carolina. Hope we can get that election music going. CNN projects longtime senator and staunch Trump ally, there it is, Lindsey Graham, will once again secure the Republican nomination, and by a landslide, he will face Democrat Annie Andrews. And in the Republican governor's race, Lieutenant Governor Pamela Yvette and State Attorney General Alan Wilson are headed for a runoff. President Trump backed Yvette, but Wilson claims he's the strongest supporter of the administration. The winner will face State Representative Jermaine Johnson, who is projected to win the Democratic primary. And it's been a week since we were doing election night in California. And now we know who is moving on in the California primary for governor. CNN can finally project that Republican Steve Hilton will advance to the governor's race in November. The former Fox News commentator endorsed by President Trump will face Democrat Javier Becerra, the former Health and Human Services Secretary and California Attorney General. It's worth noting California has not elected a Republican governor in 20 years. By the way, Steve Hilton will join us live here in about 20 minutes. For more on all this, we're joined by our panel of experts. Elizabeth Ashford is a political consultant who works often with Democrats. She has worked for multiple California governors. And Matt Klink is a Republican strategist, as well as the owner and president of Klink Campaigns. Welcome back to both of you. Great to see you. The big headline of the night, though, is about Maine. So let's start with that. Graham Plattner coming in after receiving all sorts of allegations from the New York Times about some relationships, some women claiming that he had acted inappropriately when he had dated them. This is what he said to the crowd tonight.
2: Redemption is not just some simple or easy destination. It's a journey. I've made mistakes in my life, mistakes that I regret, that I live with, and that I continue to learn from. And I'm still far from perfect. But every day, I wake up and I try to be a little bit better and a little bit kinder than I was the day before. And if you give me the chance, I will be a senator for the people who cannot afford to buy a senator.
1: There are a lot of critics of this guy, and yet the voters seem to be drawn to him. Why is that?
3: Well, as we know, flirting with Nazis and, you know, sexting women that aren't your wife are not things that push you out of contention for these jobs.
1: You say flirting with not, he's got a tattoo that flirting with,
3: yes,
1: that
3: he's a
1: think.
3: Tattoo that, you know, is. And so, you know, I think that, you know, if that was true, then Donald Trump wouldn't be president of the United States. So it's very obvious that voters are willing to overlook things that are, you know, frankly, pretty bizarre about this candidate. He's a broken vessel. We'll see if he's so broken that the Democrats choose to replace him before the primary rolls around. They can do that. That is an escape hatch.
1: Yeah.
3: So I'm actually not that surprised in the sense that if you're voting for him, you're already ticked off at the status quo, and you're going to be voting for the person who's communicating that. And I think he did successfully do that.
1: Let's talk about how important Maine is, Matt, because there is no path for the Democrats to win the Senate without Maine. Susan Collins somehow wins election after election after election in a state where she probably shouldn't. She defies all political reality and got to give her credit as a campaigner to do that. How do you see this race?
4: Both parties got the candidate that they

0: wanted in this race. Mm. Susan Collins wants to run against Graham Planter, and the Platner, 70% of the 34% of Mainers that are Democrats voted for him. His problem is not with Democrats. His problem is with Republicans, who he won't get, but more importantly, with the roughly 30% of Maine residents that are independent, and primarily with older white women voters. I don't see them voting for this guy. And he has a Nazi death head tattoo on his body that he referred to as my little Totenkopf. And this is what I love about the Democrats and the irony. All women should be believed, I guess, now, except if you're running for Senate in Maine.
1: Well, you mentioned, Elizabeth, this escape hatch. So our pal Ron Brownstein, who's with us next hour on This Story Is, wrote in Bloomberg today a column about that very topic, which is essentially if Graham Platner voluntarily steps aside before July 13th, that the Democratic Party could then nominate a replacement, including some candidates for governor who are well-liked in the state. Not all of them are going to make it to governor. One of them could end up running for Senate. You think that's a better play for Democrats?
2: I don't know. I mean, I'm not there. And I think that because he ran on such a focused, you know, affordability message, I think that's where, you know, he was able to break through despite all of this. I will say that I think that, you know, it's very hard from across the country to sort of predict the behavior of folks within a state. He's obviously, like I said, he's a very broken person, obviously, in some ways. But again, is it going to be enough to swing the party in a different direction?
1: But
2: to be determined.
1: Some might see that as authenticity.
2: They might
1: right,
2: see
1: that at a time when all these politicians, you know, are too manicured and feel really inauthentic, the fact that this guy has been through problems and feels more real, I think may be a reason that some people are drawn to him. Maybe that toughness.
0: He has a compelling narrative, but he has to sell it right. He tried to soften himself today. Yeah. I mean, the guy's an oyster farmer in Maine. I mean, He says he's not bought and paid for by anybody else. Well, he's bought and paid for by his daddy's money. They come from money. But he could tell a good story. And Elizabeth is right. We don't know how upset the Maine voter is with the status quo. That's his opening.
2: And there could be an Eric Swalwell moment. There could be a level of allegation that really does tip things in a different direction, and that's why this escape hatch is important. More could come out.
1: It's interesting, with the Swalwell thing here in the California governor's race, he was essentially knocked out in like 20 minutes.
2: Yes.
1: Graham Platner, there's been this drip, drip, drip of stuff for a long time, and he's been able to survive all of it so far. Not as serious allegations as what came against Eric Swalwell. Let's talk about that governor's race, which Eric Swalwell is no longer in. But Steve Hilton is in, and he's going to face off against Javier Becerra, the Democrat on that side. How do you, as a Republican strategist, see this race? Does Steve Hilton have a chance in this largely Democratic state?
0: I think that Steve Hilton is going to give Javier Becerra fits because, as we were talking just between the two of us, he's much more smooth and comfortable talking on TV and in front of audiences. But this is a 60-40 race. I mean, the math just doesn't work for a Republican candidate. And I don't think that the decline to state or the no party preference crossover vote is going to be there.
1: And to that point, I mean, Hilton has to appeal to Democrats and independents. And just today we were showing video of him. He was doing a rally in front of the registrar's office with the chairman of the Republican Party behind him and a bunch of Republican candidates talking about the issue of voter ID. It looked very Republican. Now, he is a Republican, but is that the kind of opening message that you want to send to Democrats that may be frustrated with the status quo, but are uncomfortable with the idea of voting for a Republican?
2: I mean, this is the problem with the Republican Party in California, is that they've continued to pursue strategies that don't resonate with voters, and that's why they've continued to, as Arnold said, lose at the box office. And Hilton is repeating those mistakes. He's doubling down on these inane Trump-driven narratives that are not true, and as a result, that kind of alienation is going to continue. You know, he will be a formidable campaigner, but he cannot win in California. It would take a different kind of Republican.
1: What would that kind of Republican be?
2: It would be a moderate. It would be somebody that recognizes that Californians are mostly moderate and like to be motivated by economic policy and lifestyles and, immigration.
1: Someone who breaks with Trump.
2: Absolutely.
1: Yeah, but then could that person make it into the top two?
0: They'd never clear the Republican primary.
1: I mean, as I said to Hilton on the night that he got Trump's endorsement, a lot of people feel like you just made it into the top two guaranteed and lost in the November guaranteed as well. Yeah. We'll see, though. This is why they run campaigns, and we'll hear Steve Hilton's perspective in a little bit here on The Story Is. But for now, Elizabeth and Matt, thanks so much. Great to see both of you, as always. Still to come, protesters in Northern Ireland take to the streets, torching cars and buildings. We'll have the latest on the attack at the center of the unrest. Plus, Pope Leo is in Barcelona to mark a major milestone for a basilica that's been under construction for more than a century. I'll tell you why some neighbors are concerned as the project nears completion.
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7: Police in Northern Ireland are calling for calm after protesters set fire to vehicles and homes in Belfast. The unrest flared after police charged a Sudanese man with attempted murder in connection with a knife attack on Monday that left another man seriously injured. This video shows bystanders rushing in to try and stop that attack. Anti-immigration sentiment has spread to other cities in the UK, sparking smaller protests in Glasgow and London. Police say the suspect had a legal right to reside in Northern Ireland. Authorities say their investigation into the stabbing is still in its early stages, and officials across the UK are now condemning that unrest. We're continuing to follow new developments in the Middle East, where the U.S. military says it has completed strikes on Iran in response to the downing of a U.S. Army Apache helicopter. U.S. Central Command says forces struck Iranian air defense, ground control stations, and surveillance radar sites near the Strait of Hormuz. Iran says it retaliated with missiles and drones fired at U.S. targets in the region. Caught in the middle of the conflict are the Iranian people, struggling to afford the basics as costs soar. Our Fred Plykton is in Tehran with this report, and we must note CNN operates in Iran only with the permission of the government, but maintains full editorial control of its reports.
8: As the conflict between Iran and the United States drags on, the U.S. blockade continues, sanctions continue. Of course, it makes things very difficult economically for a lot of folks here in Iran. I just spoke to a business owner. He sells and produces shoes, and he also told me that business has been difficult for quite some time now.
9: Purchases have decreased, and so have our sales. Shoes have become more expensive, and premium materials have gone up as well. But it's not like sales have completely stopped. The war had its own effect, but it has not brought our sales down to zero. We are still selling, and we are still trying to increase sales.
8: A war is always devastating for any economy. And as you can imagine, a lot of folks here in Iran have lost their jobs. Inflation is also a big problem as well.
10: The market's really collapsed now. Previously, I could buy more easily, but now everything's become so expensive.
11: Inflation's made prices increase 100 times more.
12: Absolutely, it's difficult because it's after war, we have such a problem. And after sanctions, we have problems here, but it's the consequences of war. We cannot do anything.
13: I personally do not have much hope. What we see on the surface is that neither side will step back from their positions, at least for the next couple of years. And the situation has been like this for 30 or 40 years.
8: But one of the other things that the shop owner told me has been a real issue was the fact that the internet here was shut down for an extended period of time because he also has an online shop where he not only sells his shoes, but he also buys some of the material as well.
9: For about a month or 40 days, we were really struggling. And right now, as you've witnessed yourselves, it's difficult to move from one page to another. I hope this matter could be resolved soon so that our business can flourish again. We will welcome anything that puts an end to the war.
8: And of course, that's something a lot of folks here in Iran think about, as the U.S. and the Iranian side try to come to some sort of end to this armed conflict. A lot of people here are just hoping for sanctions relief and for the economy to improve.
7: Our thanks to Fred Pikelin for that report from Iran. You are looking at live pictures right now from Capitol Hill, where just hours ago, House Republicans sent a $70 billion immigration enforcement package to President Trump for his signature. The bill will fully fund the Department of Homeland Security, including ICE, and Customs and Border Protection for the rest of Trump's second term. Democrats had blocked Congress from approving any money for those agencies after federal agents killed two U.S. citizens in Minnesota back in January. But in the end, the president gets nearly everything that he wanted in this bill. Remember those shutdowns that the Democrats did? They didn't do anything. The president, though, does not get $1 billion in security upgrades for the White House, which would have included $200 million for his East Wing ballroom project. Large crowds greeting Pope Leo at Barcelona's 14th century cathedral on the second leg of his visit to Spain. The pontiff presiding over a midday prayer service on Tuesday, where he spoke in Catalan, a language key to the region's identity. In the coming hours, the Pope will inaugurate the newest tower of the modernist basilica that has now become the world's tallest church. But as construction enters its final phase, local residents fear being forced from their homes. CNN's Pau Mosquera has the story.
14: One massive cross crowns Barcelona's skyline. Weighing close to 100 tons, it now tops the tallest Catholic church in the world, the Sagrada Familia.
15: Taking pictures feels almost like a waste because it's so spectacular.
14: The tower, dedicated to Jesus Christ, was recently completed after soaring to over 560 feet. A major milestone for Antoni Gaudí's masterpiece. Architect Mauricio Cortés is overseeing the Jesus Tower project.
16: Gaudí imagined a monumental complex of 18 towers with hierarchies, starting with 12 towers on the facades dedicated to the disciples of Christ. So Jesus occupies the exact center of the Latin cross.
14: Parts of the tower and the cross itself were assembled in this workshop, located nearly 200 feet above the ground.
16: The tower, the design process was very intense and complex. The whole tower is a mixture of modern technology with handcrafted labor.
14: Since part of Gaudí's plans and mock-ups were lost during the Spanish Civil War, people like lead architect Jordi Faulí were left to comb through the literature and try to interpret his larger-than-life vision.
17: Hay 10 años entre su muerte y el incendio de su estudio. 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
14: And so, more than 140 years after construction began, the Basilica is now projected to be less than a decade away from completion. As a Barcelona native, the idea of seeing it finished is almost unfathomable.
18: Yo recuerdo cuando era pequeño, mis padres, mis abuelos me decían, oh, no vamos a ver nunca la Sagrada Familia terminada. ¿Cuánto más podría quedar para que veamos toda la Basílica terminada?
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14: But there is one major stumbling block, the Glory Facade, which Gaudí envisioned as the building's main entrance. But carrying out the project could require demolitions and the relocation of residents living directly in front of it, like Alicia Busquets.
20: Yo vivo aquí hará unos 30 y tantos años. 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
14: The number of potentially affected residents remains unclear, ranging from a few hundred to thousands, many of whom want to stay put. Since the project has not yet been approved, neighbors are demanding a seat at the table in negotiations over the Basilica's completion. Salvador Barroso is leading that effort.
21: En este caso es un acuerdo a tres bandas.
1: Una es la administración, otra es el patronato y otra son los vecinos. Si se reúnen dos y no está la tercera, es muy difícil llegar a un acuerdo que sea beneficioso para todas las partes, ¿sí que no?
14: The construction board says that they are first finalizing a deal with the city council and that only after that will they negotiate with the residents. In the end, only an agreement will restore the community's ability to admire Gaudí's work with the same serenity as visitors. Pau Mosquera, CNN, Barcelona, Spain.
7: Coming up, a big win for Steve Hilton. The Republican candidate for California governor has now secured a spot on the November ballot. I'll be speaking with him live in just a few minutes. But first, go to break with a live picture from the White House. Look at this. It's not a laser show we're looking at. That is the setup for the UFC fight that will take place on the grounds of the White House this weekend in celebrations of the country's 250th anniversary. It's after midnight there. They're testing out the light show. And what a show it is. Stay with us.
0: Turn it up with today's hits on TuneIn. 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

0: 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First up, we've got Harrison wrapping his Dr. Pepper in a tiny quilt so it feels at home. Oh, how tender. That's a Pepper Thing! And over to Becca, who's whispering affirmations to her can.
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4: In California, Republican gubernatorial hopeful Steve Hilton has booked his ticket for the November midterms. CNN projects that his 25% or so will be enough to advance. He will face Democrat Javier Becerra, who has been endorsed by outgoing California Governor Gavin Newsom, Vice President, former Vice President Kamala Harris, and basically the entire Democratic establishment tonight. President Trump has backed Hilton. We want to bring in Steve Hilton live, who's joining us from LAX, where he's about appreciate you finding some American flags and looking very official.
5: Exactly. Great to be with you, Alex. We've got to make it look right.
4: Good to see you. So you're a former British government official. You moved to the U.S. in 2012. You became a citizen in 2021. And now you're one of two people on the ballot to become the next California governor, the Republican nominee to be California governor. How are you feeling? And could you even imagine this a few years ago?
5: That's a great question. Probably not. But I love this state so much. As you mentioned, moved here in 2012 with my wife and my two sons, taught at Stanford, started a business, had a whole new career in the media. And I love California. I can see that, like so many people can see, it's going off track. And I felt that I couldn't just stand by and do nothing. I've got business experience in government, making reform happen. This state needs a change. And I feel like I've got the plans and the experience and the determination and the energy to make the change happen. And that's what this campaign has all been about. I'm so honored, honestly, that over 2 million Californians have chosen to put their trust in me to make the change happen. But actually, I want to say to all the Californians who didn't vote for me, that I'm here for you as well. You know, we've got to make a change in California. I think this is the year that we're going to make it happen.
4: Well, to that point, the base helped get you there. President Trump helped get you there. You're guaranteed 35-40% of the vote in November as a Republican. But you got to get to 50% plus one to win. Yes. And that's going to require Democrats and independents to back you. Democrats and independents that have not backed a Republican in very many years, if not ever. What is your message to them, the folks that supported Tom Steyer and Katie Porter and Matt Mahan and all the rest of them that are uncomfortable with the idea of supporting a Republican who Donald Trump backs?
5: I understand that. I understand I need to earn their trust. And the foundation of that trust is to show that my focus is on positive, practical things to help people. It's not an ideological crusade. It's not about anything other than helping California families, small businesses in particular, people who've really been struggling after 16 years now where we've had one party in control. And another message I think that is very important that I find many Democrat friends nodding along to when I make this point is that it's just not healthy to have one party running absolutely everything for this long. The system that we have in America, we have that famous phrase, checks and balances. We haven't had any balance in California for a very long time. And I think that's an argument that people respond to. And I think that the simple, practical things I'm talking about, your first $100,000 tax-free, $3 gas, cut your electric bills in half, a home that you can afford to buy, the policy reforms that bring about those changes, these are things that actually, once you get into the details, really command broad support. I think we've got to get behind the kind of caricatures and talk about practical things to help people. That's the basis of this campaign.
4: Spencer Pratt ran to be a check and balance on what's happening in Los Angeles. It does not appear that he's going to make the top two. You talked about him today at a press conference that you held in front of the registrar's office. You're complaining about the way votes are counted. You said that you would welcome him to campaign with you. Have you talked to Spencer Pratt since all of this? And sort of what's your message for him?
5: I haven't spoken to Spencer. I said I greatly admire the energy he brought to his campaign. And not just the campaigning. He got a lot of attention for his ads and videos and all the rest of it. But actually, he had some very good, serious, substantive plans, in particular on homelessness, that very much mirror my approach. And so my message is, if you want to work together, that's great. But look, it's a lot of work running these campaigns. I know that. And I expect he wants some time to think about what just happened. But my door is open, not just to Spencer, but actually to anyone, actually from any party who wants to work with me to bring some positive change to California. I think change is what people want. It's not working out the way some people would have expected in California. We've got the highest poverty rate in the country, the highest unemployment rate, the highest cost of living by far. Yeah. Something's got to change. And I think everyone who wants to see the change could join my team. I'd be very happy to see that happen.
4: To follow up on your point about Spencer Pratt and homelessness, what he told me about his homelessness plan was essentially that he wanted to mandate treatment and force people out of Los Angeles to a treatment center, move them away from here, where they would have no choice but to get treatment for drug and alcohol. Is that your plan? And if so, where do you take people?
5: That's definitely the direction we need to go. That's something I've been working on for a long time, actually, with experts in the field who, you know, you're never going to get people. Healthy again, who have mental health problems, who have addiction, if they're stuck in the same toxic environment and same situation on the streets. You've got to get them out of that environment. We're a big state. There's a lot of space. There's a lot of room to build. We need to build homes for people who want to buy their own home in California. Yeah. But we also need to build treatment facilities. I've been talking, for example, to a very interesting project that's looking to repurpose former military facilities down near San Diego. There's lots of creative ideas out there. We've got to do something different because what we're doing right now obviously isn't working.
4: Well, Steve Hilton, I could talk to you all night, but I know you got a flight to catch, so I want to let you do that. Thank you so much for joining us. Safe travels, and congratulations on making the top two.
5: Thank you, Alex. See you soon.
4: Coming up, NASA reveals the crew for its next Artemis mission, how their journey will help move the agency closer to its goal of returning humans to the moon. And did you see something? Did you miss something in that picture? What's missing there?
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1: NASA is revealing the crew of the Artemis 3, the next mission in its program to put humans back on the moon. The astronauts, three from NASA, one from the European Space Agency, could launch next year. They will not be traveling to the moon. Still, Artemis 3's commander says the crew is excited for the journey.
2: We are certainly humbled as a crew to be able to be your crew that executes this Artemis 3 mission in space. Being that unifying link between the phenomenal Artemis 2 mission we just had 2 months ago and the Artemis 4 mission that will follow ours, where we will again be the first to land humans on another celestial body, that celestial body being our neighbor in the sky at night, the moon.
1: Lori Leshin is professor of space futures at Arizona State University. She's also the former director of NASA's Jet Propulsion Laboratory. She's live from Sedona. Great to see you, Lori. Tell us about this crew. What should we know about them?
3: Well, it's a great crew, Alex, and having them come right on the success of Artemis 2. Now we've got Artemis 3 really laying out right in front of us with four fabulous crew announced today, three of whom are very experienced, have flown in space before, including, you know, the longest flying U.S. astronaut who spent more than a year in space, Frank Rubio, and then the commander and the pilot, the European pilot, both have flown in space twice. Only Andre Douglas is a first-time flyer. So very experienced crew, and I think they're going to do great.
1: We've gotten pretty used to seeing women as part of these crews. What do you make of the fact that there are no women?
3: Well, look, so, I mean, as a NASA fan and NASA professional, I'm excited about this crew, and I think they're really qualified, and they're going to do a great job. As a woman, I'm a little disappointed, and especially because 40% of active astronauts are women. So we know there are lots of really qualified and experienced women, too. Here's my hope. You know, Artemis 3 is all men. Artemis 4, that's going to land on the moon. Let's make that one all women.
1: There you go. It's like when Ruth Bader Ginsburg said how many justices should be on the Supreme Court. She said nine. Is there nine justices on the court? There used to be nine men.
3: How can you argue with RBG?
1: Yeah. Talk about this mission that they're about to go on, and it's sort of the go-between, the sandwich mission, if you will.
3: Yeah, well, it's a really important test flight, just like Artemis 2 was a test flight testing the Orion capsule. In this case, they're not going to go to the moon. They're going to be in Earth orbit, but they're going to be doing important tests. First of all, they're going to spend 2 weeks living in that Orion capsule in Earth orbit. The most important thing they're going to do is actually connect the Orion up with test landers that are just like the landers that will eventually take astronauts down to the surface of the moon. And we have two companies working on those, Blue Origin and SpaceX, and they're each going to send one up there. And first, the Orion will dock with the Blue Origin lander and for a couple of days, and the astronauts will go inside and check that all out. And then that'll separate, and then they'll dock with the SpaceX lander, the Starship. So it's going to be very exciting to watch. Lots of really important critical events and lots of learning about maneuvering and connecting up with these landers that are essential to getting our astronauts down to the surface, starting with Artemis 4.
1: We can't wait to see it, and hopefully you'll be part of our coverage when it happens. Lori Leshin, thanks for joining us once again tonight.
3: Thanks, Alex.
1: New York police are stepping up security for Game 4 of the NBA Finals. They're searching for a group that attacked a San Antonio Spurs fan after the Knicks lost Monday night's game. That man taken to a hospital in stable condition. 21 people were arrested, 5 officers injured when a watch party turned violent. Police moved in when people started throwing glass objects, fighting, destroying property. Spokesperson for Madison Square Garden is blasting Wednesday's security restrictions, saying that the mayor and police commissioner don't want to see celebrations happen again. Still ahead, a look at the violence on the streets of Belfast, why fires and fistfights have broken out in Northern Ireland.
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3: Serena Williams, the 23-time Grand Slam singles champion. Yeah, 23-time. Returned to the tennis court for the first time in nearly 4 years on Tuesday. She partnered with up-and-coming Canadian star Victoria Imboko at Queen's Club in London. Here's what the pair said after their win.
4: Well, we had a lot of fun.
5: We did have a lot of fun. You know,
6: I feel like there's room for improvement.
4: I need to make some returns next match, which I will. I didn't miss one in practice, but yeah, that was a little embarrassing out there. But, you know, the good news is we can do better. I can do better. I don't know about you.
5: There's always room for improvement, you know.
3: Williams and Imboko advanced to the quarterfinals, but when asked about playing doubles at this year's Wimbledon, Serena said, quote, "It's a day at a time." Remember, she's 44 years old. Thanks for watching. The first hour of the story is. The next hour starts right now.
7: The story is in Iran. New military action after a U.S. helicopter is downed. The story is in Maine.
8: Redemption is not just some simple or easy destination. It's a journey.
7: A big night at the polls for Senate candidate Graham Plattner. But could he soon be replaced as the Democratic nominee? And the story is in California. I go one-on-one with Connecticut Senator Chris Murphy, why he says our society isn't focused on the common ground.
9: Live from Los Angeles, the story is with Alex Michelson.
3: We begin here with breaking news from Iran. New video just in of strikes and counterstrikes happening in the Middle East. Let's see this. Look at it here. Iran says it launched attacks on U.S. targets in the region following U.S. strikes on Iran in response to the downing of an Army Apache helicopter. This is the first time we've seen this video. Just coming into CNN, this footage here appears to show a bright flash coming from the direction of the U.S. 5th Fleet Naval Facility in Bahrain, where the cause of the flash was not immediately clear. Iran said earlier that it launched a drone attack on the 5th Fleet headquarters in the area. The Jordanian military says it intercepted 5 missiles from Iran after Iran said it had targeted a U.S. base there. All this after the U.S. military launched what officials called self-defense strikes against Iran. U.S. Central Command says those strikes are now complete. CNN's Ivan Watson joins us now from Hong Kong. Ivan, I thought this was supposed to be a ceasefire. Certainly doesn't feel like it.
10: It's very fiery, that's for sure. Look, there's a lot of messaging going on as these enemies are also firing deadly munitions at each other. When the U.S. military's Central Command put out its statement saying that it was carrying out operations, as you pointed out, it described it as self-defense strikes for what it says was Iran's downing of an Apache attack helicopter near the Strait of Hormuz on Monday night. The two pilots survived that. They were rescued out of the sea. So the U.S. military says that U.S. Air Force and Navy fighter jets that they bombed ground control stations, surveillance radar sites, and Iranian air defense near the Strait of Hormuz. So these are areas like Keshem Island, Bandar Abbas, and Jask County. And it followed up by saying this was a proportional response. And then we have a U.S. official telling CNN this is kind of a warning. President Trump himself told ABC News that this was a response for the helicopter downing and that there was still an opportunity for negotiations between the two sides to continue. So that's the message that Washington's sending. Hey, we did this to retaliate, and now we're done. Okay, let's get back, apparently, to the negotiating table. The question is, how will Iran respond? And we're seeing that they fired back.
3: Washington essentially trying to say, okay, you did that, we did this, we're done, we checked our boxes. What do you read into the fact that Iran fired back? It doesn't seem to be particularly good news for that negotiation.
10: You know, I heard retired Colonel Layton describe it as an escalation ladder. So the U.S. says, we're retaliating for the helicopter. Iran then goes, OK, you bomb us. Now we're going to fire a bunch of missiles and drones at your targets. They say they fired at the headquarters of the U.S. Navy's Fifth Fleet in Bahrain, which was targeted in the first days of the war in March. We've seen that there were air raid sirens there, and we've seen a flash, no confirmation of damage. They also claim to have fired ballistic missiles at an airbase that they say houses U.S. F-35 fighter jets in Jordan. And the Jordanian military has confirmed that it downed 5 missiles, no injuries reported, no damage around the area where that airbase would be. Also reports of Kuwaiti air defense going off against some kind of hostile projectiles. So we have a retaliation to the American retaliation. And then the question, is that the end, or will the Trump administration feel an obligation to retaliate to Iran's retaliation, which would put this very shaky ceasefire in a whole new level of fragility?
3: Ivan Watson, thank you for that. Let's expand on what Ivan was just talking about with our CNN national security analyst, Alex Pleatsis, who is also the director of the Counterterrorism Project at the Atlantic Council. Alex, thanks for being with us. You know, you have some fresh reporting on just how close all the sides were to actually reaching a memorandum of understanding before this latest round of escalation. What are you hearing now?
1: Yeah, so reports that were coming in from mediators in the region confirmed what our colleague Fred Pleichen was hearing on the ground in Tehran, as well as our White House correspondent, that the United States and Iran were fairly close to a memorandum of understanding. We've heard the White House say that multiple times over the last several months, but it appears we're actually pretty close. And our colleague David Sanger had also reported earlier that the last couple of pieces that needed to come into place were a few elements around the nuclear issue that were just about to be finalized. And all of this was just before the Israelis had struck in Beirut, which then triggered that cycle of violence that we saw the other day. Now, earlier, obviously, we saw the pilots that had been down, and we saw, you know, the retaliation over the last few hours. Still unclear if that's completely disrupted the negotiations.
3: Now, in terms of those pilots being down, one of the amazing things is that they were rescued by an unmanned surface drone that essentially picked up the pilots. And then they were all good. So clearly nobody was at risk because there's no people inside this drone. What do you make of how that works? And also sort of what a landmark moment that is for the history of military warfare.
1: So certainly a first in having an unmanned system perform this rescue operation. My understanding in speaking to U.S. officials is that this unmanned surface vehicle that was in patrol, for lack of a better term, on the surface of the water there, was then repurposed last minute to then go ahead and go grab these pilots. So a little bit of ingenuity and thinking on the part of our folks down at U.S. Central Command, who determined that they could use this asset to go ahead and do that. So it was repurposed and then actually moved both of those aviators to another location to where they could be picked up out of the water. Because to your point earlier, it was too dangerous to send either manned aircraft or helicopters into that area. And so it prevented us from having to put additional forces at risk, and it reflective of where we're going in the future of warfare.
3: Yeah, I mean, it sort of opens up a whole new can of worms on how to do things. And the good news here, it was able to save 2 lives, which is really extraordinary. Alex Pleatsis, thanks for staying up late with us. We really appreciate it. Always great to talk with you.
1: You too. Thanks for having me.
3: It is election night in America, and results are rolling in following the latest rounds of high-stakes U.S. primaries. In Maine's Senate race, CNN projects that Graham Plattner will secure the Democratic nomination. He'll face incumbent Senator Susan Collins in what's expected to be one of the most closely watched battles of the November midterms. But Plattner's win comes despite several scandals looming over his campaign, which he once again addressed in a speech to supporters. Listen.
11: Now, the national pundits, the political establishment, they keep looking for that one story, that one headline, that one moment in my life that they can define the campaign by. But in trying so hard to understand me, they failed to understand

0: 48, 49, 50.
1: What you doing?
0: Oh, hey, Watson. 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
1: No, Buzz. 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
3: Strong. And he's right that there is a movement that he has helped to kindle in Maine. But the question is whether that movement is 50% of the vote, right? I mean, if you look at Susan Collins, she is a true anomaly or unicorn. She is the last Republican senator, as we've discussed before, left out of the 38 in the 19 states that have voted three times against Donald Trump. She is the only Republican Senate incumbent or challenger who, according to the exit polls, won during Trump's first term in a state where more people disapproved than approved of his performance as president. She's also the only Republican senator, according to the exit polls, who won more than 8% of voters who disapproved of Trump. Her superpower is that she wins a lot of Maine voters who don't like Trump, especially older women. And the risk to Democrats is that Plattner's weaknesses overlap precariously with her strengths.
1: Your column, as we mentioned, on the Maine Senate race was entitled Maine Democrats Plattner Mess Has an Escape Hatch. Democrats cannot force out Plattner, but Maine's election law allows the state party to replace him if he withdraws by July 13th. Now, the outcome of this crowded primary you wrote could create a compelling argument for him to reconsider. Do you still think that? After you see the outcome and describe how he potentially could be replaced.
3: Yeah, well, look, I mean, you can't say that Plattner cannot win with Trump's disapproval in the state over 60%. And with Collins clearly weaker than she was in 2020, because Brett Kavanaugh in the interim, who she promised would not overturn Roe v. Wade, voted on the Supreme Court to do exactly that. So it is possible that Plattner can win. It's possible that any Democrat can win. But he certainly makes it a lot tougher than it would be otherwise. Because, as I said, that if you look at the kind of issues that are swirling around him and the voters that are likely to be moved the most by them, they are exactly the same kind of voters who have saved Collins in the past, which are white women over 45 who don't like Donald Trump. Graham Plattner doesn't want to go anywhere. His national backers like Bernie Sanders and Elizabeth Warren, I think, are so determined to prove that their model is right on how to win races again for Democrats, running populist anti-corporate outsiders, that they are unwilling on current facts to put any pressure on him to reconsider. But the state party, as we said, the Democrats cannot force him out. But if Plattner does voluntarily withdraw, they have he can do so until July 13th, and they would have until July 27th to pick an alternative. As I said, on current facts, he doesn't want to do it. More revelations, bad polls between now and then could change the equation, because, Alex, it is very difficult for Democrats to put together the math to win a Senate majority without flipping Maine. If they can't flip Maine, they have to win at least three states that Donald Trump carried by double digits in 2024. And that is a tall order, even in a wave year.
1: Almost impossible to pull something like that off. Meanwhile, 1 week ago tonight, you were sitting in this chair next to me talking about the California election. They're still counting ballots tonight, but now we do have a projection that is going to be Steve Hilton, the Republican, against Javier Becerra, the Democrat, Tom Steyer, the Democrat, who spent over $200 million on the race, coming up just short. He's not going to make it in the top two. It will be a Democrat versus Republican race. Steve Hilton was with us last hour saying, you know, I got to make a compelling case for change to independents and Democrats. And how do you see that race and sort of the real challenge for him?
3: Yeah, the secondary point first, you know, Tom Steyer not winning on the same night that Graham Plattner wins underscores what I said to you last week, which is that there really isn't a clear winner in the Democratic ideological battle so far between left and right. Each side has had their successes and their failures. There isn't like an unequivocal signal coming from Democratic primary voters. Look, Steve Hilton is now running in a state where Democrats, routinely, as you know, are winning 60 to 65% of the vote, and Republicans somewhere around.

0: 35% to 40% of the vote in statewide races. Donald Trump's approval rating is 30%. And Steve Hilton has basically made the same calculation that the Republican nominees did in New Jersey and Virginia last year, where they refused to criticize Trump, even when he was doing things that clearly hurt the state. And he and Hilton, although I think he is being quite effective at articulating the reasons for a lot of discontent in California, he's basically making the argument that the state would be better off with someone who works with Trump than stands up to him and fights him. And I simply do not see how that argument gets more than 38 or 40% of the vote in California. It failed in Virginia and New Jersey. And I think when you look at all of the ways that Trump is putting pressure on California, from deploying ICE to cutting Medicaid to threatening UCLA and the UC system repeatedly, I just don't think that posture is really, you know, sellable. In a blue state, you have to say, I will stand up for the state regardless. If Trump is doing something that helps the state, I'll work with him. If he's endangering the state, I will fight him. But you don't hear that from Republican candidates in blue states. And I think it's going to be very hard for them until you do.
1: We will see if maybe Steve Hilton starts to change on that. He clearly needed Trump to get through to the next round. Now that he is, does Trump, frankly, give him some space to maybe throw a few of those lines in there to try to get him over the top? And does Hilton take a different approach? Didn't sound that different when he joined us about a half hour ago, but we'll see in the weeks ahead. And if he's on a debate stage with Javier Becerra, if he's got a different tactic. He's a pretty smart guy who knows how to read a poll. So we'll see what Steve Hilton does. You'll be with us every step of the way. Real quickly. Yeah.
0: By the way, real quick, Susan Collins is the one Republican in the Senate they give that leash to.
1: Right. And look how that's worked out for her. Pretty effectively. Yeah.
0: Well.
1: Ron Brownstein, thanks for joining us. It'll be fun to be with you every step of the way going forward on all these races. Let's talk about Washington now. You're looking at a live picture out of Capitol Hill. Big developments there tonight. Just hours ago, House Republicans sent a $70 billion immigration enforcement package to President Trump for his likely signature. The bill fully funds the Department of Homeland Security, including ICE and Customs and Border Protection, for the rest of the president's term. Remember, Democrats had blocked Congress from approving any money for those agencies after federal agents killed two citizens in Minnesota in January. There was that shutdown. There were the long lines at the airports, everybody, all that mess, everything to try to stop this from happening. But in the end, that didn't work. President Trump getting nearly everything he wanted in this bill, with one big exception: $1 billion in security upgrades for the White House that he wanted, which would have included $200 million for his East Wing ballroom project. It'll be interesting to see where he finds that money, because clearly he seems pretty focused on getting that ballroom done soon. The story is Northern Ireland on edge. Authorities there are hoping for calm after a day of violence with protesters setting fire to vehicles and homes in Belfast. Check this out. The unrest flaring after police charged a Sudanese man with attempted murder in connection with a knife attack on Monday that left another man seriously injured. This video shows bystanders rushing in to try to stop that attack. Anti-immigration sentiment has spread to other cities in the UK, sparking smaller protests in Glasgow and London. Police say the suspect had a legal right to reside in Northern Ireland. Authorities say their investigation into the stabbing is still in the early stages, and officials across the UK are now condemning the unrest. Still to come, China and North Korea look ahead to a new era of partnership. What the Chinese leader aimed to accomplish on his trip to Pyongyang, we go live to China next.
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8: We are learning more about Chinese leader Xi Jinping's motivations for his first trip to North Korea in 7 years. He returned home Tuesday after meeting with North Korean leader Kim Jong-un. The leaders agreed to strengthen ties between the two countries. CNN senior China reporter Simone McCarthy joins me from Beijing with more. Is this the visit really aimed at Kim Jong-un, or is this more aimed at President Trump?
9: Well, that's certainly a fair question, Alex. There's going to be a number of diplomatic calculations that are going into the timing of this trip, not only U.S.-China relations, but also North Korea's relationship with Russia. This is Chinese leader Xi Jinping's first time visiting North Korea in 7 years. And a lot has changed in that time. In particular, Russia and North Korea have signed a mutual defense treaty. We have Russian soldiers that are fighting in support of Russia's war in Ukraine. Kim Jong-un has continued to ramp up his nuclear arsenal. And U.S.-China competition has only deepened. And so for Xi, this was really an important moment to reassert China's role as North Korea's principal international partner, and also ensure that it doesn't drift too far to Russia, as well as signaling to the United States that she still has Kim Jong-un's ear, that it has leverage in the relationship with North Korea. And of course, we know that North Korea's nuclear program is incredibly important to U.S. President Donald Trump. It was a key focus during his first term. And so having that kind of relationship with Kim may also strengthen Xi's hand in U.S.-China relations.
8: And Xi dropped any mention of denuclearization. What the message is he sending with that?
9: That has been such an area of focus in this trip. And if we compare it to 2019, which was the last time that Xi Jinping went to Pyongyang, the language is so different. There we had Xi Jinping reiterating China's support of denuclearization on the Korean Peninsula. That language was completely omitted this time around. Now, this isn't the first time that we haven't seen that language, Alex. Kim Jong-un was in Beijing for a military parade last fall. We also didn't see it stated there. There's been other documents that it hasn't been in, but observers are questioning whether or not this is a tacit acceptance by Beijing of North Korea as a nuclear state. And remember, in 2023, North Korea enshrined its nuclear weapons development into its constitution. And so this may be a message from Xi that he just doesn't see this as the right moment to push North Korea in that direction.
8: And lastly, sort of what's the big picture takeaway from this trip, Simone?
9: One of the things that I thought was really interesting is that, of course, there was a lot of pomp and platitudes from these two leaders, as we would expect in this kind of visit. But there was also a lot of concrete statements from Xi Jinping about the kind of cooperation that he wants to advance in this new era of relations with North Korea. So he talked about strengthening exchange in military areas, diplomacy, law enforcement. He also talked about deepening trade and scientific cooperation, which are, of course, things that would be incredibly appealing to North Korea as a sanctions-ridden and isolated state. And so it'll be very interesting to watch going forward how some of these really concrete kinds of cooperation and exchange will play out in the coming months and years, because frankly, Alex, we did not see such level of specificity in recent meetings between these two.
8: Simone McCarthy, live for us in Beijing, where it is now 1:26 in the afternoon on Wednesday. Simone, thank you. The story is a year without phones at school. The state of New York started banning smartphones from classrooms in May of last year. Now, some students and teachers say they're enjoying the change. CNN's Claire Duffy takes a look.
10: So, as usual, when I call your name, just go put your phone away.
1: What was your first reaction when you heard that this phone ban policy would be going into place this year?
6: I was kind of expecting it.
10: The phone ban was kind of inevitable.
11: I wasn't really bothered by the rule.
12: The students at Philippa Schuyler Middle School in Brooklyn aren't the only ones who had to get used to a phone ban this school year. It's a trend that's gaining steam around the country. But for these students in the nation's largest school district, the policy is getting an A+.
11: The phone ban has made us a lot more socializing because normally the phone would actually provide a distraction. But now when students are bored, they have no option but to talk to each other.
10: A lot of students were still a little bit skeptical about like putting their phones in the lockbox, but it definitely provides a better learning experience.
1: Do you feel like that you have made better friends this year?
6: I would say in Ryan's and I class, like everybody's just like family, and it's just like we got so close to the point where we don't even need our phones to socialize with each other.
13: I've been in the system long enough to know there was a time when that was never a problem, right?
12: The law, signed by Governor Kathy Hochul last spring, requires schools to store smartphones and other internet-enabled personal devices from bell to bell. And longtime educators say they're seeing an impact in the classroom and in the lunchroom.
13: What happens in the cafeteria is the kids are sitting together. When you have a cell phone, you are single user, you are on your own, and the only thing that matters is what's in front of you in your hands. When you now have just humans interacting.
1: Do you see this having an impact on academics as well?
13: Oh, for sure. I can tell you from last year to this year, to this past year, my ELA scores went up, my literacy scores are up. So literacy has to do with reading, writing, listening, speaking. Taking away the phones allow you to do all of those things.
14: They're speaking to each other. The few minutes before class begins, prior to the cell phone ban, they will be on their phones until we said, okay, now we're going to start teaching. Now we're ready to learn.
15: You get to see the interaction and how it's changed over the years.
12: The ban was initially met with some opposition, largely from parents who argued that being able to keep in touch with their children at school was a matter of safety.
15: There's still anxiety there from the parents. They still want to be able to get in contact with their child throughout the day. It's always that what if scenario.
12: To address those concerns, the law requires schools to provide a way for parents to get in touch with students in case of emergency.
16: For every one of our schools, there's a designated number where you get a direct person, a live person, in the event of an actual emergency.
12: Other concerns included how schools would keep kids off their phones. A report published by the National Bureau of Economic Research in April found schools that used Yonder pouches to restrict phones did cut down on screen time, but schools initially saw disciplinary incidents rise and reports of student well-being fall, although those trends reversed in later years. They also found little evidence that the restrictions benefited test scores. Philippa Schuyler switched their approach this year.
11: With the Yonder pouches, there were only 3 stations across the entire school where you could unlock it. So when it was actually time to go, the places were so crowded.
12: New York is one of 35 states that now ban or limit cell phones in classrooms, a trend many students at Philippa Schuyler support.
6: I believe we can collaborate better without phones.
17: I believe that more students are more engaged in learning classroom discussions, better grades. Like I used to get like 80s, now I get like 90s.
18: You do gain more friendships and build better bonds with like your friends and the people around you.
12: Claire Duffy, CNN, New York.
8: She survived against all odds. Now this little girl from Gaza is thriving in her new home abroad. Little Habiba's incredible story of survival. Next.
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1: Welcome back. The story is MLS Microphone. Let's take a look at today's top stories. Iran says it launched attacks on U.S. targets in the region following U.S. strikes against Iran. U.S. military launched what officials called self-defense strikes in response to the downing of a U.S. Army Apache helicopter. U.S. Central Command says those strikes are now complete. CNN projects Democrat Graham Plattner will win his party's nomination in Maine's Senate primary. His upcoming race against incumbent Senator Susan Collins will be key. Democrats' efforts to flip control of the Senate in the November midterms. U.S. Social Security Retirement Trust Fund is running out of money faster than expected. According to the agency's Board of Trustees, the fund will be exhausted in late 2032, one quarter earlier than previously forecast. The story is triumph of love, life over devastating loss. One year after being medically evacuated from Gaza, a Palestinian girl is thriving in her new home in Jordan. CNN's Jomana Karachi first brought us Habiba's story and recently caught up with the little girl and her family. A warning, some video in Habiba's story is disturbing.
2: The little girl that captivated the hearts of so many on her journey to the brink of death and back. A journey that we brought you a year ago that began in Gaza's hospitals where doctors had nothing left to save Habiba al-Askari. The Palestinian toddler was suffering from a rare medical condition with gangrene spreading in her body. Her mother, through CNN, appealed for help. Following our report, Jordan's King Abdullah ordered Habiba's evacuation for urgent life-saving treatment. We're now back in Amman to visit Habiba. Seeing Suhaib, her only brother, and their mother, Rana, again, is an emotional reunion for me and producer Abir Salman. We found a totally different Habiba, a happy and chatty child.
3: Habiba, adish amrik? 3.5. That's how old Habiba is now.
2: Her spirit and smile almost makes you forget what she has been through. A life-altering triple amputation. Israeli authorities never gave a reason for repeatedly delaying Habiba's evacuation last year. As soon as she got here, doctors told us to save her life, they had to amputate both her arms and right leg. Habiba's excited to take us around this compound that's now home, the SOS Children's Village, a refuge for Jordanian orphans that's now also hosting families from Gaza receiving treatment in Amman. Rena is a mother on a mission, making sure nothing feels out of reach for her baby girl. The other rock in Habiba's life has been Suhaib. His sister is his whole world, and he is hers. But beneath that brave face and warm smile is a 12-year-old boy's trauma that has in many ways been overshadowed by his sister's ordeal. As we sit down for a chat, it doesn't take long to see that Suhaib, too, carries the hidden scars of Gaza. But it's remembering how Habiba once was that breaks him.
4: بتذكر كيف كانت تركض تجري لي وانا حامل الميه وانا يعني
5: حبيبه
4: لقيت وانا حامل المية اجي اجيب المية تيجي علي وبدها تساعدني.
2: He notices Habiba's looking at him. It seems he has to hold it all in. After running around all day, Habiba has had enough of her prosthetic leg. She wants to show us her ouchie.
5: She feels pain. That's why she asked to take her prosthetic off.
2: To try and get her mind off the pain, I ask what she enjoys doing.
6: Habiba enjoys singing.
2: For Rana, being separated from her husband and her children from their father is incredibly hard. But returning to a Gaza in ruins would be a death sentence for Habiba, she says. Habiba has found a new chance at life. She's starting nursery now. The road ahead will not be easy, but nothing seems impossible for this determined little warrior who has already defied the odds. Jumana Karachi, CNN, Amman.
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4: U.S. Senator Chris Murphy of Connecticut is taking his new book on tour. Crisis of the Common Good, The Fight for Meaning and Connection in a Broken America was just released in late May. In it, the senator says the key to happiness is community, relationships, and love. As you see here, I had the opportunity to speak with him right here in California over the weekend at the Writer's Block Literary Series. Here's part of our conversation.
5: This is a book about happiness, and it's appropriate, I think, because we are celebrating 250 years since the most radical phrase in this country's history was put down on paper. The Declaration of Independence says that government's job is not to set a certain GDP, not to focus on the rate of unemployment, not to increase kids' test scores. No, that document says government should guarantee people the ability to seek happiness, right? Government is supposed to be in the happiness business. And what this book really says is that Trump is certainly the main character, but he is not the cause of the unhappiness epidemic in this country. He is a symptom of it, that we have deliberately, over the last 50 years, call it, constructed an economy and a culture that makes it harder than ever before for people to be happy. The thing that our own lives and empirical data tell us over and over again has the most to do with happiness is serving in common purpose with your neighbors for the betterment of your community. You feel the best when you are working with others to make your community better. You feel best when you have love and strong relationships in your life. You feel best when you feel a sense of belonging to something that's bigger than yourself. And government, to my mind, has just been focused on a lot of the wrong thing.
6: You break it down into six cults. You call the cult of profit, cult of everywhere, cult of technology, cult of consumption, cult of credentialism, and the cult of corruption. Let's start with that cult of profit and this concept that the bottom line is more important than the community.
5: The cult of profit is simply this. Why have we chosen to measure the health of our economy based only upon the question of how much profit a company is making? I think this has left people feeling really cold, really abused, really empty, that our economy doesn't care about them. All it cares about is the return a company makes. So the book says, listen, the choice is not between profit-obsessed market fundamentalism on one hand and socialism on the other. There's something in between, something you might call common good capitalism. Capitalism that rewards companies that do more than just earn a profit.
6: What are you hearing from a federal perspective on social media regulation? And talk about why that issue is so bipartisan.
5: When AI comes along paired with social media, and it is able to perform for you every human function better than you can perform it, when we outsource to the machines creativity, composition, critical thinking, even friendship, I think there's just incalculable spiritual rot that ultimately likely results in societal decay and explosion. So I want us to understand these technologies not just through an economic prism, but through a spiritual prism as well. And yes, There are lots of people on the right who watch what these companies are doing to their kids and want desperately for a solution. So I just had one of the most conservative members of the Republican Senate caucus come to me last week and say it's time for us nationally to adopt a version of Australia's law. No social media.
6: Who said that?
5: For 16 and under. I can't tell you yet because we haven't introduced the bill.
6: Yeah.
5: Well, but I'll give you an example of a bill I do have with another very conservative Republican senator, Josh Hawley from Missouri, who okay, get it out of your system. All right. I knew what that name would elicit. All right, but Josh Hawley and I have a bill that says these friendship chatbots that kids are starting to use at scale should be treated as a poison, like a cigarette, and banned for all kids under 18 years old. And it's a good idea, right? But it all links back to the final chapter of the book. The final chapter of the book is the cult of corruption. And the reason that we aren't doing what people want us to do on these technologies is because our whole system of government is corrupt.
6: How can we all be a part of the solution to make the world a little more common good?
5: Serving your community, joining others in that service. It was this like simple little reminder that that's what brings happiness. And so, yes, that's what government should be doing, is making it easier for people to gain access to that kind of service, that kind of endorphin rush. But we can all do that more often in our own lives, not just because it will make us feel better to give a little bit, maybe even just 30 minutes, an hour a day, but because it models for other people the idea that not everything is politics.
4: Our thanks to Sonnenberg Shots for shooting that more than hour-long conversation. You can watch the full exchange right now at youtube.com/Alex Michelson. Still to come, how the Trump family is hoping to market and profit from the upcoming UFC fight on the White House lawn.
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0: Today's jazz brings the movement forward. Modern voices, contemporary sound, and players shaping what jazz sounds like now. 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
2: President Trump's sons are using his face to sell silver and gold coins, priced as high as $12,000. The medallions being marketed as a collaboration between the UFC and the Trump Organization. It's run by Eric and Don Jr. Website says they were designed by President Trump. This just days before an Ultimate Fighting Championship event set to take place on the White House lawn. You see preps underway right now. Tomorrow, though, the Knicks face off against the Spurs, game four of the NBA Finals. Right after that, NBA on NBC's Bob Costas will join us live to break it all down. Excited for that. See you tomorrow.
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2: Hello and welcome to our viewers joining us here in the United States and from all around the world. I'm Rosemary Church. Just ahead on CNN Newsroom, Iran launches retaliatory strikes on U.S. targets, the latest exchange of fire following U.S. payback for downing an Apache helicopter. First-time candidate Graham Platner clinches Maine's Democratic Senate nomination, despite a slew of scandals. Plus, it is the eve of the World Cup, and we are now learning why a prominent Somali referee is being denied entry into the United States.
3: Live from Atlanta, this is CNN Newsroom with Rosemary Church.
2: Appreciate you joining us. And we begin this hour in the Middle East. Iran says it launched attacks on U.S. targets in the region following U.S. strikes on Iran in response to the downing of an Army Apache helicopter. A short time ago, Iranian state media released this footage showing what it claims are missiles launched during the strikes. Another new video coming into CNN appears to show a bright flash coming from the direction of the U.S. Fifth Fleet Naval Facility in Bahrain. While the cause of the flash was not immediately clear, Iran said earlier that it launched a drone attack on the Fifth Fleet headquarters in the area. The Jordanian military says it intercepted 5 missiles from Iran after Iran said it had targeted a U.S. base there. All this after the U.S. military launched what officials called self-defense strikes against Iran. U.S. Central Command says those strikes are complete. CNN's Paula Hancock joins me now live from Abu Dhabi. Good to see you, Paula. So what more are you learning about the targets hit by the U.S. in retaliation for Iran's role in the downing of that U.S. Apache helicopter and also Iran's retaliation to those limited U.S. strikes?
4: So, Rosemary, if we start off with what the U.S. military has targeted, we're hearing this from U.S. Central Command. They have described their targeting as a proportional response to the downing of that Apache helicopter. We understand that there are 3 areas along or in the Strait of Hormuz that have been targeted, Kesham Island, also Bandar Abbas and Jask County. Now, what the U.S. military say that they have targeted is air defense, ground control stations, surveillance, radar sites. Iran, however, says that 2 water reservoirs were also hit, which affected the water distribution to nearby areas. We have heard from one U.S. official saying that their response was really a warning shot to the United States, saying that they don't believe that it could hinder the ongoing talks between the U.S. and Iran at this point. Of course, we'll have to wait and see whether or not that is the case. But when it came to the retaliation from Iran, we did see 3 countries being targeted, Bahrain, Kuwait and Jordan. The IRGC, the Revolutionary Guard, saying that they were targeting U.S. military assets, as you mentioned, the Fifth Fleet, which is headquartered in Bahrain. We understand a military base in Jordan was targeted as well, although the Jordanian military say that they did intercept 5 missiles. And there's no indication or confirmation at this point on any casualties or damage on any of these strikes. And Kuwait also saying that they were intercepting incoming hostile aerial missiles and drones. So at this point, this obviously is an escalation. We can see from the U.S. side that they are trying to couch it in terms of they had to retaliate. They consider this a proportional response. But what we're hearing from the Iranian side, there has been a statement from Abbas Araghchi, the foreign minister, saying that they consider it a violation of Iranian sovereignty, and that any U.S. strike will not be left, no U.S. attack would be left unanswered. So really the coming hours are quite key to see whether or not there are further tit-for-tat strikes, or whether both sides feel that they have responded as they feel they need to respond, and potential talks can resume. It's very difficult to know what is going to happen over the next few hours. But if it does remain quiet, if both sides do pull back to the status quo, potentially those talks could continue. Rosemary.
2: All right. Paula Hancock's joining us live there with that report. Appreciate it. And joining me now is Mehran Kamrava, a professor of government at Georgetown University in Qatar. Appreciate you being with us.
5: Thank you.
2: So the U.S. military says it's completed what it calls self-defense strikes in response to Iran's downing of that U.S. Apache helicopter. And shortly after that, Iran's responded by launching missiles and drones toward U.S. targets in the region. Is this the end of this round of retaliatory strikes, do you think? And where does this leave negotiations for a deal to end the war, particularly after President Trump has been predicting that the U.S. was 2 weeks away from total victory over Iran and just days away from a peace deal?
5: Exactly. It demonstrates the tenuous nature of the ceasefire and the precarious status of the negotiations. Obviously, what we're seeing is a very assertive Revolutionary Guards in Iran and a sense of confidence and a preoccupation, as we've always seen in Iran, with establishing or reestablishing deterrence. So as you mentioned, Rosemary, we have a very tough road ahead. I think the negotiations are at a very precarious stage. Both sides want to move on with the negotiations, but neither side is willing to back down.
2: And why did Iran respond to the U.S. retaliating for the downing of the helicopter? Why not end it there? What does Iran's response signal to you in terms of how emboldened it's feeling at this juncture?
5: Exactly. They're feeling extremely emboldened. The Revolutionary Guards in Iran feel that in many ways they've emerged victorious from the conflict with the United States and Israel. And so we saw that with the missile attack on Israel a couple of nights ago. And now what we're seeing is this willingness to kind of take the fight to the Americans and say, if you hit Iranian targets, we're going to hit American targets across the region. And so it shows a level of confidence that I think many observers find surprising.
2: And just a day before the downing of the U.S. helicopter by Iran, we saw Israel and Iran halt their exchange of fire, with President Trump urging Prime Minister Netanyahu to stand down and not respond. Now we witness another round of retaliatory strikes, this time between the U.S. and Iran. What will it take to break this cycle and end the war, do you think?
5: What it will take is what's been sorely lacking, which is statesmanship. Neither side is willing to compromise. And I think what's important is for cooler heads to prevail, to lower the temperature and to get down to negotiations. As you know, the negotiations have been dragging on for some time now, and the longer they continue, the more likely we are to see conflagrations like this.
2: And, of course, one of the big stumbling blocks to negotiations progressing is Iran's call for the release of billions of dollars in frozen assets. What does the U.S. need to do about this issue, given Iran is saying if the funds are not unfrozen, there will be no memorandum of understanding?
5: That's right. It appears that for the Iranians, the release of Iran's frozen assets is a red line. And it's the they are

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2: He will face incumbent Senator Susan Collins in what's expected to be one of the most closely watched battles of the November midterms. But Plattner's win comes despite several scandals looming over his campaign. CNN's Arlette Sines has the latest.
3: The matchup in one of the country's marquee Senate races this year is now officially set. Democratic candidate Graham Plattner will face off against Republican Senator Susan Collins in a race that could very well determine control of the Senate majority next year. Now, Plattner, in his speech to supporters at his primary night event, really went on the attack against Senator Susan Collins, trying to lay out some of the contrast that he plans to pursue in this general election battle. Take a listen.
4: Susan Collins may have started her career decades ago in Washington with good intentions, but she has become just as spineless and corrupt as the establishment she now serves.
3: Plattner will still need to contend with some of the voter angst about the controversies that have surrounded his campaign. Republicans have made clear that they want to put those scandals front and center in their messaging against Plattner. Senator Collins told our colleagues Manu Raju that she believes that some of the allegations about the way that Plattner treated past girlfriends are very serious and troubling, and that Plattner has more explaining to do to Maine voters. Now, in his remarks, Plattner said that he's not perfect, that he has made mistakes, but that he is trying to grow from them and wants to earn the trust of Maine voters. But there are some Democrats on the national level who worry that these controversies could complicate their ability to flip this seat blue come November. Arlette Sines, CNN, Blue Hill, Maine.
2: Maine's primary isn't the only one with implications for the upcoming midterms later this year. In South Carolina, CNN projects longtime senator and staunch Trump ally Lindsey Graham will once again secure the Republican nomination. He will face Democrat Annie Andrews in November. On Tuesday, Graham credited President Trump's endorsement as the reason for his sweeping victory over a crowded GOP field.
5: You're the gold standard in the Republican world. The most consequential endorsement, I think, in the history of politics. And when you spoke, the people of South Carolina listened. And President Trump, I'm coming back to the Senate in 27. I'm going to win in November. And I'm going to help you change this world and change this country.
2: And 1 week after California's primary, CNN finally can project Trump-backed Republican Steve Hilton will advance to the governor's race. He will face Democrat Javier Becerra, who's now being endorsed by California's current governor, Gavin Newsom. And for more on all of this, we are joined by the national managing editor at Bloomberg News, Sarah McGregor, live from Los Angeles. Appreciate you joining us.
6: Thank you for having me.
2: Of course. So Graham Plattner won the Senate Democratic nomination in Maine and wasted no time in his victory speech attacking Republican Susan Collins, calling her corrupt and spineless. But how difficult will it be for Plattner, do you think, to beat incumbent Collins in the November midterms once those negative ads kick into high gear?
6: Yes, Plattner's campaign, for sure they're celebrating tonight, but the real test starts for the next 5 months ahead of November. You know, Plattner didn't really have a challenger in the primary tonight. Janet Mills, the governor of Maine, had dropped out. And so really his biggest challenge was just his personal baggage and convincing voters that, you know, this didn't disqualify him. We had a reporter out across Maine today, and, you know, it was surprising in some respect, given all the controversies. A lot of what he heard from people who were voting was that, you know, they were willing to look past some of the mistakes that Plattner had made. At least he had owned up to them, and they sort of respected him on that front. But I think now there's a much brighter spotlight that will be shone. And as you just said, attack ads and all sorts of, you know, his past will definitely be used against him. And it will really be the test of whether his message, which has resonated with voters, you know, soak the rich, tax the wealthy, some of these progressive platforms, Medicaid for All, whether his platform will really be able to shine or if the personal controversy will take over his name.

0: narrative.
1: And that is his problem, isn't it? Because the spotlight will definitely be very well and truly on him. Plattner's defiant victory speech, of course, allowed him to focus on Collins. And while he did reference his various controversies, he has a tough road ahead, doesn't he, to earn the trust of Mayan voters. How will he move beyond those many controversies that have dogged him to win over undecided voters, independents, and, of course, other voters in Maine?
0: Yes. I mean, I think the big thing is that no more controversies can come out. You know, he's promised voters that he's an open book and that, you know, everything that needs to be known about him is out there now. So I think if there was another major controversy, that could definitely derail his campaign. And he is running against Susan Collins. She's been in the job for 30 years. Republicans tell us that they see her as sort of battle hardened. She's fought off Democratic candidates before, and they think she can do it again. And she does have a lot of sort of that independent mindedness of a Republican that she's shown, you know, being able sometimes to split from Trump or from the party and kind of take her own route on issues. So, you know, will she be able to convince voters now for a sixth time to vote for her? Will Plattner chip into that?
1: And what impact does Plattner's win have on the party overall, given some Democrats are not very happy that he's representing the party, are they?
0: There are. I mean, he has the endorsement of Bernie Sanders, Elizabeth Warren, some of the progressives in the party, and that has not wavered despite, you know, a few more stories coming out, including in the New York Times just over the past week. You know, some troubling behavior that he had from former women that he dated, some of those accusations of which he denies, you know, some of the stalwarts who have supported him the whole way have remained by his side. We have someone like Alyssa Slotkin in Michigan, who is a Democrat, who is saying, you know, maybe we should be rethinking whether this is some of the behavior that we want from our candidates. So, again, I think we'll have to see as we head into the into November. It's a very important seat for the Democrats to flip. So they may want to stay united behind him if they do believe he's the best candidate as of right now.
1: Right. And, of course, meantime in California, a Trump-backed Republican, Steve Hilton, has made it onto the governor's ballot for the November election up against Democrat Javier Becerra, despite Donald Trump and Republicans claiming, without evidence, that the California elections were rigged. So how will Republicans explain Hilton's win in a predominantly Democratic state after their accusations? And who will likely become governor in the end, do you think, with these two gentlemen going up against each other?
0: The challenge for Becerra as the Democrat going into this race and having the structural advantage to having 45% of California registered voters are Democrats, only 25% are Republicans. So Becerra does have that structural advantage, but I think his disadvantage is that he really just surged in the past weeks of polls when Eric Swalwell dropped out amid accusations that he denies, but accusations of sexual misconduct. Becerra's sort from single digits to, you know, now being in the top two. So he really needs to convince voters of what his message is. I think even though he's known within California for various roles, he was not a super high profile political figure. And so he's going to have to do catch up of that in the next 5 months to convince voters of what his platform is. Whereas in Hilton's had a very long runway in his campaign. He's been, you know, he's very media friendly. He's very well spoken. And so I do think voters have at least heard his message and been introduced to him. So I do think, well, you know, there is in California, obviously, a Democratic bent. Steve Hilton probably will give Becerra a run for his money.
1: Sarah McGregor, thank you so much for talking with us at this late hour. Really appreciate it.
0: Thank you.
1: Thank you. Well, the U.S. government is helping to fund new Ebola treatment centers in the Democratic Republic of Congo, but a newly proposed facility in Kenya is sparking outrage, and we will explain why just ahead. Plus, protesters in Northern Ireland take to the streets, torching cars and buildings. We will have the latest on the attack at the centre of the unrest. Back in just a moment.
2: Welcome back to Yeah, That's a Pepper Thing. First up, we've got Harrison wrapping his Dr. Pepper in a tiny quilt so it feels at home. Oh, how tender. That's a Pepper Thing! And over to Becca, who's whispering affirmations to her can.
3: You're sweet. 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
2: She swears it makes it taste better. It's not a science thing, but it's a Pepper Thing! Why do they all do it? All for that sweet, delicious, truly one-of-a-kind taste of Dr. Pepper. It's a Pepper Thing!
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2: This is CNN.
3: Police in Northern Ireland are calling for calm after protesters set fire to vehicles and homes in Belfast. The unrest flared after police charged a Sudanese man with attempted murder in connection with a knife attack on Monday that left another man seriously injured. Anti-immigration sentiment has spread to other cities in the UK, sparking smaller protests in Glasgow and London. Police say the suspect had a legal right to reside in Northern Ireland. Authorities say their investigation into the stabbing is still in its early stages, and officials across the UK are condemning the unrest. Protests have been growing across Kenya over a US plan to build an isolation ward for Americans who were exposed to Ebola in other countries. Critics argue that Kenya would be taking on the risks the Trump administration wants to avoid, especially since Kenya has never recorded a single case of the often fatal disease. Right now, the closest Ebola outbreaks are hundreds of miles away, mainly in the Democratic Republic of Congo, where 550 cases and 101 deaths have been confirmed. But Kenya's president is defending the plan, saying it would be inhumane not to help the US after receiving American aid for years. Well, the Democratic Republic of Congo is racing to build Ebola treatment centres as the number of cases continues to grow. And they're getting help from the US government. CNN's Clarissa Ward shows us how the construction is progressing.
4: We're here at a brand new U.S.-funded Ebola treatment center at Bunia's General Hospital, which is just about to open. You can see people are working hard to get those first patients in.
5: It's being built by American NGO International Medical Corps with funding from the U.S. government.
4: Everywhere you go, you see this. This is the new branding for the United States State Department, which has contributed more than $160 million to this Ebola crisis.
5: Almost a year after dismantling USAID and slashing foreign aid across the board, the U.S. remains the single largest donor to this outbreak.
6: It has been hectic, so we tried, we have been working day and night just to make sure that we realize this. And it has taken us 10 days. It also involves a lot of hard work. So normally it takes 21 days to build, but because of the urgency, because of the high number of cases that have been admitted across, it really requires this commitment to make sure that everything is ready in time.
4: So each bed has a number and has already been designated a patient. Obviously, we can't show you that for patient privacy reasons, but what we can say is that this tent is for men who are in stable condition, and that tent is for the women.
5: The following afternoon, the first patients arrive. One after another, they come. The wait is over, but the hard work has just begun. Clarissa Ward, CNN, Bunia, Democratic Republic of Congo.
3: Iran's economy was already in dire straits before the war with the US and Israel. Well, now the outlook is even worse. We will hear from Iranian citizens about their struggles. That's straight ahead. Plus, Pope Leo is in Barcelona to mark a major milestone for a basilica that's been under construction for more than a century. We'll tell you about the highlights of his visit to Spain as well. Back with that and more in just a moment.
7: 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The person no one remembers who changed everything. 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
1: Welcome back, everyone. Iran is retaliating against the U.S. strikes launched in response to the downing of an Apache helicopter near the Strait of Hormuz. Iranian state media released this footage earlier, claiming to show missiles launched at U.S. targets in the Middle East. This, as the Islamic Revolutionary Guard Corps says, it targeted the U.S. Fifth Fleet in Bahrain's capital and a U.S. military base in Jordan. Caught in the middle of the conflict are the Iranian people, struggling to afford the basics as costs soar. Our Fred Plykin is in Tehran with this report, and we must note CNN operates in Iran only with the permission of the government, but maintains full editorial control of its reports.
2: As the conflict between Iran and the United States drags on, the U.S. blockade continues, sanctions continue. Of course, it makes things very difficult economically for a lot of folks here in Iran. I just spoke to a business owner. He sells and produces shoes, and he also told me that business has been difficult for quite some time now.
3: Purchases have decreased, and so have our sales. Shoes have become more expensive, and premium materials have gone up as well. But it's not like sales have completely stopped. The war had its own effect, but it has not brought our sales down to zero. We are still selling, and we are still trying to increase sales.
2: A war is always devastating for any economy. And as you can imagine, a lot of folks here in Iran have lost their jobs. Inflation is also a big problem as well.
4: The market's really collapsed now. Previously, I could buy more easily, but now everything's become so expensive.
5: Inflation's made prices increase 100 times more.
6: Absolutely, it's difficult because it's after war, we have such a problem, and after sanctions, we have problems here, but it's the consequences of war. We cannot do anything.
7: I personally do not have much hope. What we see on the surface is that neither side will step back from their positions, at least for the next couple of years. And the situation has been like this for 30 or 40 years.
2: But one of the other things that the shop owner told me has been a real issue was the fact that the internet here was shut down for an extended period of time, because he also has an online shop where he not only sells his shoes, but he also buys some of the material as well.
3: For about a month or 40 days, we were really struggling. And right now, as you've witnessed yourselves, it's difficult to move from one page to another. I hope this matter could be resolved soon so that our business can flourish again. We will welcome anything that puts an end to the war.
2: And of course, that's something a lot of folks here in Iran think about, as the U.S. and the Iranian side try to come to some sort of end to this armed conflict. A lot of people here are just hoping for sanctions relief and for the economy to improve.
1: We are learning more about Chinese leader Xi Jinping's motivations for his first trip to North Korea in 7 years. He returned home Tuesday after meeting with North Korean leader Kim Jong-un. The leaders agreed to strengthen ties between the two nations. Mr. Xi presented many ways the nations could work together, but he made no mention of North Korea's nuclear program or efforts to influence the country's denuclearization. Well, on the second leg of his tour of Spain, Pope Leo led a vigil at Barcelona's Olympic Stadium. A crowd of more than 40,000 people attended the event on Tuesday that combined prayer, music and personal testimonies from young people. In the coming hours, the Pope will inaugurate and bless the newest tower of the Sagrada Familia, the modernist basilica in Barcelona. CNN's Christopher Lamb has more.
8: Well, Pope Leo is in Barcelona for the second leg of his visit to Spain. He'll be coming here to the iconic Sagrada Familia Basilica, where he will inaugurate the Tower of Jesus Christ right at the top of the church building, which makes it the tallest church in the world. The Sagrada Familia was designed by architect Antoni Gaudi, who died 100 years ago, but he died with the Basilica unfinished, and it's still being finished today. But the exterior is now complete with that final tower. Now, Leo flew from Madrid to Barcelona and on board the plane, and we journalists were traveling along with him. Leo got into the cockpit of the plane and had a chat with the pilots, and including someone he knew from Peru who was on board as well. Leo has been enjoying his time in Spain. He's been engaging with the big crowds that have turned out to see him. Another large crowd is expected on Tuesday night at Barcelona's Olympic Stadium for a gathering with Pope Leo, where he'll be answering questions from young people. Now, Leo, after Barcelona, will be going to the Canary Islands, where migration, the plight of immigrants and refugees, is likely to be the central theme. Christopher Lam, CNN, Barcelona.
1: The European correspondent for Crux Now, Finn Scheiner, joins us now live from Barcelona. Appreciate you being with us.
9: Good morning. Lovely to be here. Thank you.
1: Good morning to you. So how significant is this papal visit to Spain, and what have been the main highlights so far, do you think?
9: Well, I think it's been very significant. Firstly, in terms of the highlights, the Pope addressed the Spanish Parliament earlier this week, and there was a minimum sort of 7-minute applause, and he talked about so many different issues, and he covered such a breadth of topics. But I think him being invited into the Spanish Parliament and then receiving the applause was, you know, that was a definite highlight. And then yesterday, actually, for me personally, yesterday, watching the vigil in the Olympic Stadium, there was a young woman who shared her testimony about how her father had tried to kill her mother when she was younger. And in this sort of scuffle, another person had died. The father was arrested, and then her mother sort of used drugs to deal with that. And the young girl ended up in foster care, and later on in life found a faith. And that was very moving to hear that story.
1: Yeah, understandably. And what stood out in what the Pope said about immigration, abortion, and, of course, social justice issues?
9: Well, I think he positioned all those things as part of as being pro-life, and I think what the church is quite keen to emphasise, that being against abortion is kind of the same. It's the same beliefs that lead the church to be against abortion as that lead it to be sort of pro-welcoming. Welcoming refugees and migrants. So it's kind of to show that the church's teaching is really sort of one, as some people call it, the seamless garment.
1: And what's been the overriding message of the Pope during his visit to Spain so far, at least, and how's that resonating with people?
9: I think the Pope has been, he's obviously talking about loads of different things, but I think he's been really keen to preach a message that is against polarization, and Spain is quite polarized, as many Western countries are, and he's been really trying to kind of bridge that divide and show that we can take different opinions and we can have different opinions, but we shouldn't denigrate into sort of personal humiliation, and the language we use when we disagree with one another is really important, and just to show that the church can be a symbol of unity.
1: And of course, one of the big highlights, we did mention it in our report, of this trip happens in the next few hours when Pope Leo makes an appearance at the Sagrada Familia. Talk to us about the significance of this.
9: Well, firstly, it's 100 years today since Gaudi died, so there's that aspect. And as Christopher said, the Tower of Jesus is the completion of the Tower of Jesus means the Sagrada Familia is now the tallest church in the world. But it's also that Gaudi himself is has an open cause for canonization. So I think the fact that there's a potential saint, Catholic saint, who's made this incredible building that people from all over the world come to see, I think that is very significant. And you know, the church has always been a patron of the arts.
1: And of course,
9: so it's kind of just
1: right. Sorry, no. Please continue.
9: Well, it's just to show that I think that the Sagrada Familia can be viewed in that history.
1: Right. And of course, we saw all of those crowds. I mean, are you getting any sense of how people are responding to Pope Leo, still considered a new pope in this early stage?
9: Yeah, so yesterday I was there at the Barcelona Cathedral when Pope Leo arrived. I was there for about a couple of hours, an hour beforehand and a bit after. And the atmosphere was just wonderful, and there was so much enthusiasm, and there was a lot of joy, and I saw flags from all over the world. I spoke to a family from California who just happened to be in Barcelona, and they came to see him arrive as well. And as he got out of the car, there was just this huge roar, and yeah, it was really there was just a great atmosphere, and people seemed very excited and enthusiastic to welcome the Pope.
1: Yeah, he has an incredible warmth, doesn't he? Finn Scheinert, thank you so much for joining us. Appreciate it.
9: Thank you.
1: Of course. Well, Jeffrey Epstein's former executive assistant says he kept his crime secret from her. Leslie Groff appeared Tuesday before the US House Oversight Committee. CNN spoke with two sources familiar with her testimony. Those sources say Groff told lawmakers she thought she was making Epstein appointments with massage therapists and that she did not realise the appointments were actually with young girls. One member of the committee says it's hard to believe Groff did not know about Epstein's criminal history.
10: It is highly inconsistent what she's maintaining, that she really didn't know Jeffrey Epstein, even though she worked for him for 18 years. As well, she seemed to be very vague in her description about what Mr. Epstein was charged with when she went to work for him, shortly after she went to work for him. You know, he was a registered sex offender.
1: Multiple victims who spoke with the FBI said they called Groff to schedule massages with Epstein. They said he sexually abused them during those massages. A referee from Somalia was supposed to take part in the FIFA World Cup, but US authorities turned him away, and now we know why. Just ahead, we will have a live report and reaction from Eastern Africa.
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5: It's now the eve of the FIFA World Cup, and we are learning more about why a Somali referee was denied entry into the United States earlier this week. Omar Abdul Kadir Atan was named Africa's top male referee last year, and he made it all the way to Miami before U.S. Customs and Border Protection decided not to admit him. CNN's Larry Madowo is following this live from Nairobi. He joins us now. So, Larry, what are you learning about why this prominent Somali referee was denied entry into the U.S.?
6: Rosemary, the Trump administration is doubling down, saying this was the right decision. Two separate Trump officials saying they support this decision. Omar Abdul Kadir Artan just arrived back in Somalia a short while ago to a hero's welcome at the Mogadishu airport. But the Trump administration says he was not allowed to enter the U.S. because he was a security threat. They're going even further to say that he associates with terrorists. That is the assessment from a Trump administration official telling CNN. I want to read about a bit of this statement for you so you understand exactly why they're saying they did not allow him to come into the U.S. He went all the way to Miami and was turned back. This individual was seeking admission to the United States. Upon further inspection by Customs and Border Protection, derogatory information, including association with suspected members of terror organizations, was discovered, making the traveler ineligible for admission to the United States under the Immigration and Nationality Act. And this statement goes on to say, President Trump's administration will not allow any security threat to enter our country, full stop. So what the association here could be referring to is to Al-Shabaab. That is a militant group operating in Somalia. It's an affiliate of Al-Qaeda. They didn't provide any more information about that. But that could explain why a separate Trump administration official, this is the White House Task Force chief for the World Cup, said this when asked about his case.
7: There's been one referee who has not been admitted. While I can't go into the details, what I can tell you high level is it was for very good reason. I support that decision. I was speaking directly with the Secretary of Homeland Security and the Commissioner of CBP on Sunday. The days are blending together a couple days ago on this. And it was for very good reason that ultimately this referee did not get in the country.
6: The CBP he refers to there, the Customs and Border Protection, that is the agency that determined that he was inadmissible due to vetting concerns. After a huge backlash, both in the U.S. and internationally, that's why they're adding a bit more information, claiming that he associates with terrorists. So what the U.S. is essentially saying that when this man is not refereeing international football matches, he is mixing with people who are in Al-Shabaab in Somalia. It's unlikely to have happened because he was vetted here by the U.S. Embassy in Nairobi before he was given a three-month multiple entry visa. So did that vetting fail here in Nairobi at the U.S. Embassy? But somehow the border official in Miami was able to pick that up. He says he was questioned for 11 hours. He told the New York Times that they asked about Al-Shabaab. So that could be the explanation for why he was not allowed to come into the country. And many in Somalia will be outraged by this, the suggestion that maybe Africa's best referee, named referee of the year last year, is also somehow associating with terrorists when he's not in football. Rosemary.
5: All right. Thanks to Larry Madowo bringing us that live report. Appreciate it. Serena Williams, the 23-time Grand Slam singles champion, returned to the tennis court for the first time in nearly 4 years on Tuesday. She partnered with up-and-coming Canadian star Victoria Emboko at Queen's Club in London. Here's what the pair said after their win.
8: Well, we had a lot of fun.
9: We did have a lot of fun, you know.
8: I feel like there's room for improvement. I need to make some returns next match, which I will. I didn't miss one in practice, but yeah, that was a little embarrassing out there. But, you know, the good news is we can do better. I can do better. I don't know about you.
9: There's always room for improvement, you know. Yeah.
5: Williams and Emboko advanced to the quarterfinals, but when asked about playing doubles at this year's Wimbledon, Serena said, quote, "It's a day at a time." Well, Japan is battling a surge in bear attacks. One city north of Tokyo has closed nearly 100 schools. Residents reported bear sightings on Saturday, Sunday and Monday. One was seen roaming a school campus. Another was spotted near a shopping district. Officials captured a bear on Tuesday, tranquilizing it with a dart gun. Yeah. In the past 2 months, 3 people have been killed and 20 attacked by bears, according to Japanese broadcaster NHK. Authorities say warmer weather is bringing the bears out of hibernation. NASA is revealing the crew of the Artemis 3, the next mission in its program to put humans back on the moon. The astronauts, 3 from NASA and 1 from the European Space Agency, could launch late next year. 3 of them are spaceflight veterans, but this journey will be mission specialist Andre Douglas's first trip outside the Earth's atmosphere. He spoke with CNN's Jake Tapper about his expectations.
10: Man, that is going to blow my mind. I've seen the beautiful pictures that these guys have taken from space. And then I heard about how, you know, there's a 3D aspect because you're going around the Earth so fast. You can see it from one angle, then another angle. So I'm looking forward to it. It's going to be very awesome. So, man, it's also going to be really big. I think there's this thing called the overview effect that I've heard so much about. I feel like I got a little bit of overview effect just from the launch that we did together, just taking our minds and realizing there's something bigger than us out there, right? And when you see it physically, that's just going to be crazy.
5: Very exciting. And Artemis 3 will not be traveling to the moon. They will stay closer to home in low Earth orbit as they test out vital technologies, including how the Orion spacecraft will dock with a lunar lander. I want to thank you so much for your company this hour. I'm Rosemary Church, CNN Newsroom with Polo Sandoval is next after a short break. Stay with
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1: Hey, everybody, thank you so much for joining me for CNN Newsroom. I'm Polo Sandoval, live in New York. The U.S. and Iran, they trade retaliatory strikes after a U.S. Army helicopter is down near the Strait of Hormuz. We'll be discussing what this could mean for the ceasefire negotiations. And a candidate surrounded by controversy wins a Democratic Senate primary in the U.S. state of Maine. What Graham Plattner is now saying about his Republican opponent. And Iran's soccer team will be allowed into the U.S. I'll be speaking with an expert on the sport about what effect U.S. immigration policies are having on travel for the World Cup.
2: Live from New York, this is CNN Newsroom with Polo Sandoval.
1: So first this hour, strikes and counterstrikes in the Middle East. Iran says that it launched attacks on U.S. targets in the region following U.S. strikes on Iran in response to the downing of an Army Apache helicopter. Iranian state media is releasing this footage you're looking at right now, showing what it claims are missiles launched during the strikes. Well, there's another video we want to show you that's coming into CNN. It appears to show a bright flash coming from the direction of the U.S. Fifth Fleet Naval Facility in Bahrain. You may be able to make it out there, and it's highlighted for you. While the cause of those flashes not immediately clear, Iran did say earlier that it launched a drone attack on the Fifth Fleet headquarters in the area. Meanwhile, the Jordanian military is saying that it intercepted five missiles from Iran after Iran said that it had targeted a U.S. base in the area. And all of this after the U.S. military launched what officials are calling self-defense strikes against Iran. U.S. Central Command says that those strikes are complete at this hour. Let's go now to CNN's Paula Hancock. She's joining me from Abu Dhabi. Paula, what's the U.S. military saying about this latest wave of strikes?
3: Well, Paulo, what we've heard is from U.S. Central Command, and they have said that they believe this was a proportional response to the downing of the Apache helicopter. Now, that happened and was blamed on an Iranian drone. We heard from one official, though, they weren't sure whether or not it was intentional by Iran. But the fact is, the helicopter was down. Two pilots were retrieved safely. So the U.S. Central Command say that the targets that they had were air defense, ground control stations, surveillance radar sites at three different locations near the Strait of Hormuz, Keshem Island, Bandar Abbas, and Jask County. So all along that crucial waterway, the Strait of Hormuz. Now, what we have seen from Iran, as you say, is these retaliatory strikes on three different countries, Jordan, Kuwait and Bahrain. We have not heard at this point of any reports of damage or casualties, but certainly it would suggest from some of those images that at least debris may have had some impact. We're waiting to hear confirmation of that. We heard from Iran's foreign minister, Abbas Araghchi, posting a statement on social media saying that it was a violation of the Iranian sovereignty, they believe, these U.S. retaliatory strikes. Also saying that our powerful armed forces will leave no attack or threat unanswered. So at this point, we see that it has been relatively quiet for the hours after these retaliatory strikes, the tit-for-tat strikes, potentially on hold at this point. But we really have to wait and see what happens in the hours to come as to whether or not this was a flare-up of an escalation or whether it signifies something more serious. We have been hearing, though, from the U.S. side that they are trying to not necessarily downplay what their response has been, but we did hear from one U.S. official that they wanted it to be seen as a warning shot to Iran, and they were hoping that it wouldn't impede on any talks at this point that are ongoing, the Trump administration says, between the U.S. and Iran. We've heard from the U.S. President Donald Trump consistently that a deal is just around the corner. Just yesterday, he said that he believes it could happen in the next few days. Now, of course, we're not hearing that optimism from the Iranian side or from the Israeli side. But as far as the U.S. is concerned and what we're hearing from officials, they're hoping that this is a brief escalation in hostilities and that they can return to the talks. Paulo.
1: That is certainly the hope. Paula Hancock's with that live reporting from Abu Dhabi. Thank you, Paula. Police in Northern Ireland, they are calling for calm after protesters set fire to vehicles and homes in Belfast. The unrest, it actually broke out after police charged a Sudanese man with attempted murder in connection with a knife attack on Monday, which left another man seriously injured. The video you're looking at, it shows bystanders rushing in to try to stop said attack. Anti-immigration sentiment, it has spread to other cities in the UK, sparking smaller protests in cities like Glasgow and London. Police say that the suspect had a legal right to reside in Northern Ireland. Authorities are now saying that their investigation into the stabbing is still in its early stages and that officials across the UK are condemning the unrest. Voters in four states, they are making their voices heard in the lead up to the U.S. midterm elections come November. The latest round of primaries, it is once again testing the strength of President Trump's grip on the Republican Party. And it also is showing voters' tolerance for some of the political scandals. Among the most closely watched races is this one right here. It's in Maine's Democratic Senate primary, where CNN is now projecting that Graham Plattner will be securing that nomination. And his win comes despite several scandals that are looming over his campaign. Let's go to CNN's Arlette Sines, who's reporting from Maine.
4: The matchup in one of the country's marquee Senate races this year is now officially set. Democratic candidate Graham Plattner will face off against Republican Senator Susan Collins in a race that could very well determine control of the Senate majority next year. Now, Plattner, in his speech to supporters at his primary night event, really went on the attack against Senator Susan Collins, trying to lay out some of the contrast that he plans to pursue in this general election battle. Take a listen.
5: Susan Collins may have started her career decades ago in Washington with good intentions, but she has become just as spineless and corrupt as the establishment she now serves.
4: Plattner will still need to contend with some of the voter angst about the controversies that have surrounded his campaign. Republicans have made clear that they want to put those scandals front and center in their messaging against Plattner. Senator Collins told our colleagues, Manu Raju, that she believes that some of the allegations about the way that Plattner treated past girlfriends are very serious and troubling, and that Plattner has more explaining to do to Maine voters. Now, in his remarks, Plattner said that he's not perfect, that he has made mistakes, but that he is trying to grow from them and wants to earn the trust of Maine voters. But there are some Democrats on the national level who worry that these controversies could complicate their ability to flip this seat blue come November. Arlette Sines, CNN, Blue Hill, Maine.
1: To South Carolina now, where CNN is projecting that longtime senator and staunch Trump ally Lindsey Graham will once again secure the Republican nomination. And also, as you see here, he's doing so by a landslide. He will be facing Democrat Annie Andrews, who is a pediatrician. In the Republican governor's race, Lieutenant Governor Pamela Yvette and State Attorney General Alan Wilson, they are headed to a runoff election. President Trump backing Yvette, but Wilson now claiming that he's the strongest supporter of the administration. And the winner will be facing State Rep Jermaine Johnson, who is projected to win the Democratic primary there. And 1 week after California's primary, CNN can now finally project that Republican Steve Hilton will be the one to advance to the governor's race in November. The former Fox News commentator endorsed by President Trump will be facing Democrat Javier Becerra, the former Health and Human Services Secretary and also California Attorney General. The state has not elected a Republican governor in 20 years. So let's look ahead to that election now. Joining me is CNN political commentator and Democratic strategist Maria Cardona. Maria, thank you so much for either being up late with me or getting up early for me.
6: Appreciate Thanks, Polo. It. Great to be here.
1: Great to have you. So Maria, let's start with your overall take on Maine's Graham Plattner and the movement that apparently stayed by his side in Tuesday's primary. What do you make of it?
6: Yeah, you know, I think what we saw last night in Maine is the anger and the frustration towards Trump's policies and Republicans, including, of course, Susan Collins, I think really reigned supreme. And voters

0: for PAC money that is going to be thrown against him, especially using these controversies. But I think he hit the right tone last night, Polo, in terms of talking about his past, how difficult it has been. He asked voters for their forgiveness, said that he wanted to earn their trust, talked about redemption, and then went straight toward the jugular in terms of attacking Susan Collins on the high costs of living, on supporting Republican and Trump policies, on being, you know, really to blame for overturning Roe v. Wade because she was one of the deciding votes on putting Kavanaugh on the Supreme Court. And so I think all of those things are going to go toward the big question, which is, are Maine voters really that fed up with the high cost of living, the chaos, the corruption, the cruelty that has come from Trump and Republican policies, that they are willing to overlook all of these controversies that have come out about Graham Plattner? My sense is that if nothing else comes out, Polo, he might be able to pull this off in the general.
1: Yeah, I remember being in Portland, Maine, when Susan Collins made that vote, and the level of disappointment among so many voters there. This is certainly something that can come back and haunt her and bite her. And he's also said that he is an open book, that anything remotely damaging is already out there. But the reality is, though, as you know, Maria, anything could happen. Bad polls, any bad revelations. So do you think that if Plattner backfires, do you think that Democrats in Maine have a plan B?
0: That's going to be the big question, Polo. And, you know, there is a mechanism, as I understand it, that there could still be a switch. But I think that would be incredibly difficult and messy. And I think at that point, it might be too late to include Maine in one of the seats that Democrats could win.
1: Right.
0: But obviously, the Graham Plattner campaign is focused on moving forward. And the big test for him is going to be, is this all, right? Like I said before, if this is it, Polo, I do think he might be able to survive this. It's not going to be easy because the barrage of attacks that are going to go up against him, literally starting this morning, I believe,
1: yeah,
0: is going to be brutal. And so it's going to be that up against the frustration, the bad feelings that voters have in Maine against what they have sustained thus far because Susan Collins has done everything that she has done to support Trump, to support Republicans, yeah, to go back on her promise, right, of protecting Roe v. Wade. I think all of that is going to be front and center for her. And for the Graham Plattner campaign, you know, my suggestion would be, if they know that there is anything else that is going to come out, they should come out with it now. They should be the ones to put this out publicly on their own, in on their own terms, deal with it now up front, as opposed to it be something that comes out in August, September, or October, as we all know, right? The October surprise. Deal with this now. I think this has been where the Graham Plattner campaign has really been a huge mistake in the drip, drip, drip of all of these scandals coming out one after another. This is it. I think this is where, you know, the Graham Plattner campaign, it is, they have kind of used up all of their permission slips, if you will. Now is when the truth should all be out there. And if this is it, then I think that he might be able to pull this off.
1: We saw the damaging potential, I mean, with Eric Swalwell's campaign on the other side of the country and how quickly it could just chip away at a campaign. Very quickly, Maria, on the issue of California, can I get your closing thoughts on the race for governor? Mm-hmm. Former Health and Human Services Javier Becerra will be the Democrat on the ballot in a state where he already has that overwhelming advantage. What else does he need to do to really lock in any support from any skeptics, especially among his own party?
0: Well, I think one of the things that really helped him recently is when Tom Steyer conceded and he said that he would do everything to help elect Javier Becerra, that we could not risk by any means Steve Hilton getting ahead and perhaps winning the gubernatorial race there, which I don't think will happen. Let's remember that California is still a very deep, deep blue state. And Steve Hilton is a Trump supporter.

0: supported Trump endorsed Republican. And that is really bad news, especially in such a deep blue state like California. Having said that, I do think that Secretary Becerra has a challenge, which is to demonstrate to all California voters that he will be a forceful fighter, a fierce backer of all of the frustrations and the fight that California voters want him to have. And I think he will be that, because I think one of the things that people forgot during this campaign, and you know, I was a huge supporter of Becerra. He's a good friend of mine. And I've always thought that he was the one that has the experience, the resume, and the ability to really be a terrific governor. He's going to have to demonstrate the charisma, the fight, the fierceness that he has when he was Attorney General of California and he went up against Trump. And won so many times. That is the fight that people want to see in him. And I think if he does that, he's going to have a very good November.
1: Well, he's got a few months to plead his case. Maria Cardona, as always, thank you so much for your time and your perspective. Great talking to you.
0: Thank you so much, Polo. Good to see you.
1: So, Ron, they will be allowed into the U.S. for the World Cup, but the squad is facing some major setbacks. We'll talk about all of that, along with much, much more with a football expert in a moment. Keep going.
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Hey, everybody. Thank you so much for staying with me. On the eve of the World Cup, there are questions about how Iran is being treated. The Iranian players are training in Mexico at this hour, and apparently they won't be allowed to arrive in the U.S. until the day before their matches. It's unclear if that will be enough time for them to acclimate. Their delegations say will be smaller than planned. You see, several key staff members were not given any visas. Iranian state media also says that Iran's ticket allocation was withdrawn just a week before the squad's opening match. Typically, FIFA rules dictate about 8% of match tickets go to each competing team so they can sell them to their fans. So what can we expect in the coming weeks? My next guest is the author of More Than a Shirt, How Football Shirts Explain Global Politics, Money, and Power. Joey D'Urso is also a journalist and also coming to us from Birmingham, England. Not sure we actually have Joey. Control room, do we have Joey? All right. Unfortunately, it seems that we lost him. We're going to try to get him back on, though, to get his perspective again on the situation right now with the World Cup and some of the challenges that the Iranian team faces this time around. So to come here on CNN Newsroom, Iran's foreign ministry is calling the most recent U.S. strikes a violation of Iranian sovereignty. We'll go to Tehran for the latest on these retaliatory attacks.

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6: Welcome back. I'm Polo Sandoval in New York, and these are today's top stories. CNN is projecting Democrat Graham Plattner will be winning his party's nomination in Maine's Senate primary. His upcoming race against incumbent Senator Susan Collins will be key in Democrats' efforts to flip control of the U.S. Senate come the November midterms. China and North Korea, they have agreed to strengthen their relationship after meeting between their respective leaders. Xi Jinping and Kim Jong-un, they met in Pyongyang this week to discuss ways to reinvigorate their countries' partnership. The Chinese leader said that working together will, quote, open up a brighter prospect for both nations. Iran says that it launched attacks on U.S. targets in the region following U.S. strikes against Iran. The U.S. military launched what officials are calling self-defense strikes in response to the downing of a U.S. Army Apache helicopter. U.S. Central Command says those strikes are now complete. Our Fred Pleiten is in Tehran with Iran's response to the latest U.S. strikes. CNN operates in Iran only with the permission from the government, but does maintain full editorial control of what we report.
7: After U.S. Central Command announced that it was conducting retaliatory strikes, as it put it, for the downing of a U.S. helicopter near the Strait of Hormuz, there were reports coming in of explosions in coastal areas along the Iranian coast, specifically in that region around the Strait of Hormuz, some islands near the Strait of Hormuz, but then also the port town of Bandar Abbas, which is also an important military facility for the Islamic Revolutionary Guard Corps. Now, the Iranians have essentially said that if indeed a U.S. helicopter was struck by an Iranian drone causing it to crash, as the U.S. said, then that must have been an accident. Iran's foreign minister, Abbas Araghchi, coming out in a post on X saying that if foreign aircraft, as he put it, fly around the territory of Iran, that they are potentially subject to, as he put it, their own human error, also getting caught in the crossfire, or simply accidents. So the Iranians are saying that this, by all accounts, appears to have been an accident. At the same time, the Iranians are also saying that any sort of attacks on their territory could potentially be met with an extremely strong response. Abbas Araghchi, the Iranian foreign minister, saying that Iranians prefer dialogue, but also speak another language, as he put it. That statement also echoed by Iran's chief negotiator in the talks with the United States, Mohammad Bar-Khalibaf, who said essentially exactly the same thing. Now, the Iranians over the past couple of days have repeatedly made clear that if their territory is attacked, that there will be a strong response coming from the Iranian side. They believed that they showed that in the recent tit-for-tat with the Israelis. But the Iranians are also saying that they are still on that diplomatic path and hope that a memorandum of understanding with the United States can still be reached to end the fighting and end the war with the U.S.
6: Our thanks to Fred Pyton for reporting from Iran. The Taliban is accusing Pakistan's military of killing at least 13 people, including 11 children, in eastern Afghanistan. A Taliban official claiming that Pakistani airstrikes hit civilian homes across three Afghan provinces on Tuesday night. More than a dozen women and children were also injured. Islamabad says that it targeted, quote, military installations and terrorist support infrastructure in that attack. CNN has reached out to the Pakistani Armed Forces and Ministry of Foreign Affairs. And the two countries, they have been embroiled in months of cross-border attacks that have already killed hundreds of people this year alone. Canadian police say that their investigation into an Air Canada pilot is like something out of a movie. They arrested a man named Jeffrey Wall, who flew thousands of passengers on both domestic and international flights for nearly 17 years with a fake pilot's license. He actually met the requirement to fly commercial planes, but he lacked the credentials to be the captain. Police comparing it to a doctor licensed to practice family medicine, but doing brain surgery instead. Air Canada says its safety was never compromised since its pilots do get reoccurring mandatory training. Incredible story. Back to our guests on the World Cup travel issues. Joey DeRusso is the author of More Than a Shirt, How Football Shirts Explain Global Politics, Money, and Power. He's also a journalist and is coming to us from Birmingham, England. Joey, thank you so much. Really appreciate you helping us troubleshoot some of those issues. Good to see you.
8: Hi, sorry about that. Thanks for having me.
6: Yeah, technology, it works when it wants to. Listen, as a football writer, you know very well the sport. You know the event very well. To you, does this World Cup feel different?
8: Yes, I think what's different is the host doesn't clearly want to welcome the world. If you look back to Russia and Qatar, for the many problems with those two World Cups, they wanted to have people from all over the world and show them a great time, show them how wonderful their country is. It's far from clear the US has the same approach to this.
6: Yeah. Joey, this is an event, obviously, as you know, that's supposed to bring nations together. Yet we're seeing President Trump's hardline immigration policies and, of course, the ongoing war with Iran really seem to worsen tensions and the dynamic here at play. For example, Iran, we talked about him earlier in this hour. How does their team potentially overcome this shadow that is looming over their games?
8: Well, they're a sporting disadvantage because they're having to fly in and out from Mexico. And it's not ideal training. You know, the night before a big game, you want to have lots of rest. You don't want to be on a plane that morning. So that's not great. But it's very possible the USA will play Iran if they both get through their groups, which will be just this massive geopolitical event. And it's also a fixture we saw in 1998 in France, where Iran beat the US, but with so much more tension given the recent war.
6: And of course, we mentioned a little while ago, Tehran, very critical of the Trump administration's decision to limit the time that the Iranian team is in the U.S. You touched on that just now. How unusual is it for a country to be actively at war with a nation that it hosts, even if it's just for a few days in the case of Iran?
8: Oh, it's completely unusual. I mean, it's never happened before. But it's not the first time the World Cup is political. You know, we saw Qatar and Russia, but Mussolini's fascist Italy hosted the World Cup in 1934. Argentina, under dictatorship, hosted the World Cup in 1978. So this idea of the World Cup being this political football is nothing new at all.
6: You're right. Yeah, and I'm glad you mentioned some of the previous tensions in other games. Overall, though, do you think that the game's, nearly 100-year history now, do you think that this may go down as perhaps one of the most politicized, given what's happening around the world, even before the first strikes were launched with the war with Iran? I mean, we had seen certainly the Greenland comments from President Trump complicating the situation between him and European allies.
8: Yeah, I do. It's extremely political. And a couple of reasons specific to Trump. One is this thing of not welcoming the world. You know, it's not just Iran. It's also Senegal, Haiti have strict visa restrictions. But also this idea of Trump himself wanting to be kind of front and center of everything. And there's also this big clash between sort of liberal left-wing America that tends to be the people who support and play for the football soccer team, and the president himself who clashes. And also most of the games are in blue cities. So there's a lot of tensions there between Trump and Mamdani, Trump and other mayors, which will be really interesting to see how they play out.
6: We're seeing dozens of nations. They have worked tirelessly to get to this point, to qualify. You know, for those such as myself who really enjoy rooting on the teams, watching these matches, You know, how do we not ignore all of this nuance and context, but at the same time are able to actually focus on all the hard work that these players have put on into their careers and now are putting on display for the world to see?
8: Yeah, well, I mean, I do both in my daily life, in my day job. I report on the sort of dirty, grubby side of the game while also being a huge fan. I think you can do both things at the same time. You know, you can love the sport, you can admire the players while also being aware of all the politics. I hope people can, because the World Cup's the best thing in the world to me. It's the kind of pinnacle of human civilization.
6: Yeah, and as you're speaking, we're looking at a live picture of one of the stadiums, the particular one out of Mexico City, which I could attend a match there. What will you be looking at the closest in the coming weeks as we see these games begin?
8: So an interesting thing is that this tournament's bigger, 48 teams, three countries, so much traveling and flying, but also an extra round. There's more games, and the top of the European club season now is so long, players are so tired. So the rotation is going to be so important. You know, Lionel Messi, these players cannot play 90 minutes times eight. So the good managers are going to work out how to sort of protect their stars and make sure they're at their very best for the later games, which are more consequential and more difficult.
6: Let the matches begin, Joey D'Urso. Thank you so much. We're so glad that we can get your perspective.
8: Thank you for having me.
6: Of course. One more story about the World Cup this hour as millions of fans begin traveling for the games, as you just heard. CNN's David Goldman takes a closer look at the tournament's economic impact here in the United States.
9: The World Cup is coming to the United States, and it could have a pretty meaningful impact on the U.S. economy. Let's take a look at how. First of all, this is a really, really big event. Look at this. 6 million fans are expected to be there, about 1 million foreign fans. So there's going to be a big influx of people. There's 78 matches here across 11 U.S. cities. Let's take a look at where this is happening in the United States. I mean, certainly there are matches happening in Mexico, and there's a few in Canada, don't forget, but there are 11 U.S. cities, and these cities in the U.S., they constitute a third of U.S. GDP. So this is a really serious event. So what does this look like for jobs? And so we're looking at about 50,000 new jobs created over the course of the next 2 months, according to Goldman Sachs, that just put out a report on this. But the problem is these are temporary jobs. These are not new permanent jobs. And so come August, then you lose about 15,000 in that month alone, and then you start to see those jobs trail off. Now, 50,000 is a lot of jobs. Remember, we added just over 170,000 jobs in the last month alone. That's a big, big boost. Where are these jobs coming from? Well, a lot of them are in the hospitality area. Lots of people staying in hotels. You need more workers there. Retail's a big one. All of those kits that people are going to buy and their soccer balls and all kinds of memorabilia, that's a big one too. And then people got to get around. They're going to take Ubers, they're going to take Lyfts, they're going to take taxis. And that's where a lot of these jobs are coming from. So what does this look like overall for the U.S. economy? Well, we're talking about tenths of percentage points here. It might not sound a lot, but the United States is a $31 trillion economy, trillion dollar economy. And so you're talking about quite a bit of money here. And so with 0.4 percentage points of retail sales gains, by the way, that's almost equal to what we just had in the last month alone. That's a pretty big boost. For GDP, if you're talking about just over a tenth of a percentage point, that's close to $50 billion of added revenue to the United States, added economic benefit. Yeah, there's going to be a little inflation too, right? With those hotel prices going up, restaurant prices going up too. But overall, this paints a pretty decent but temporary picture for the United States economy because of the World Cup. Back to you.
6: David Goldman, thank you so much for that look. For our international viewers, World Sport is next. And for those of you watching in the U.S., I'll be right back with you in a moment with more of your headlines.
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0: American on Purpose, Saturday on CNN.
1: Large crowds, they greeted Pope Leo at Barcelona's 14th century cathedral on the second leg of his visit to Spain. The pontiff presided over a midday prayer service on Tuesday. And in the coming hours, Pope Leo will be inaugurating the newest tower of the Marnes Basilica that has now become the world's tallest church and still under construction after 144 years. Here's CNN's Paul Mosqueda with the story.
2: One massive cross crowns Barcelona's skyline. Weighing close to 100 tons, it now tops the tallest Catholic church in the world, the Sagrada Familia.
3: Taking pictures feels almost like a waste because it's so spectacular.
2: The tower, dedicated to Jesus Christ, was recently completed after soaring to over 560 feet. A major milestone for Antoni Gaudí's masterpiece. Architect Mauricio Cortés is overseeing the Jesus Tower project.
4: Gaudí imagined a monumental complex of 18 towers with hierarchies, starting with 12 towers on the facades dedicated to the disciples of Christ. So Jesus occupies the exact center of the Latin cross.
2: Parts of the tower and the cross itself were assembled in this workshop, located nearly 200 feet above the ground.
4: The tower, the design process was very intense and complex. The whole tower is a mixture of modern technology with handcrafted labor.
2: Since part of Gaudí's plans and mock-ups were lost during the Spanish Civil War, people like lead architect Jordi Faulí were left to comb through the literature and try to interpret his larger-than-life vision.
5: Hay 10 años entre su muerte y el incendio de su estudio. 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
2: And so, more than 140 years after construction began, the Basilica is now projected to be less than a decade away from completion. As a Barcelona native, the idea of seeing it finished is almost unfathomable.
6: Yo recuerdo cuando era pequeño, mis padres, mis abuelos me decían, ¡oh! 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
2: But there is one major stumbling block, the Glory Facade, which Gaudí envisioned as the building's main entrance. But carrying out the project could require demolitions and the relocation of residents living directly in front of it, like Alicia Busquets.
8: Yo vivo aquí hará unos 30 y tantos años. 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
2: The number of potentially affected residents remains unclear, ranging from a few hundred to thousands, many of whom want to stay put. Since the project has not yet been approved, neighbors are demanding a seat at the table in negotiations over the Basilica's completion. Salvador Barroso is leading that effort.
9: En este caso es un acuerdo a tres bandas. Una es la administración, otra es el patronato y otra son los vecinos. Si se reúnen dos y no está la tercera, es muy difícil llegar a un acuerdo que sea beneficioso para todas las partes. Sé que no.
2: The construction board says that they are first finalizing a deal with the city council and that only after that will they negotiate with the residents. In the end, only an agreement will restore the community's ability to admire Gaudí's work with the same serenity as visitors. Pau Mosquera, CNN, Barcelona, Spain.
1: A sight to see. NASA is revealing the crew of the Artemis 3 mission. It's the next mission in its program to put humans back on the moon. The astronauts, three of them from NASA and one of them from the European Space Agency, they could launch possibly late next year. Three of them are spaceflight veterans, but this journey will be mission specialist Andre Douglas's first trip outside the Earth's atmosphere. He spoke with CNN's Jake Tapper about his expectations.
10: Man, that is going to blow my mind. I've seen the beautiful pictures that these guys have taken from space. And then I've heard about how, you know, there's a 3D aspect because you're going around the Earth so fast. You can see it from one angle, then another angle. So I'm looking forward to it. It's going to be very awesome. So, man, it's also going to be really big. I think there's this thing called the overview effect that I've heard so much about. I feel like I got a little bit of overview effect just from the launch that we did together, just taking our minds and realizing there's something bigger than us out there, right? And when you see it physically, that's just going to be crazy.
1: Artemis 3 will not be traveling to the actual moon. They'll be staying closer to home in low Earth orbit. And this as they test out vital technologies on board, including how the Orion spacecraft will dock with the lunar lander eventually. So anyone with loans in the U.S., they will soon see some big changes on how they can actually pay those loans back. The overhaul was part of President Trump's so-called Big Beautiful Bill that was passed last year. CNN's Brian Abel tells us more.
11: On July 1st, changes are coming to the federal student loan program.
12: Over the last number of years, this has been the most significant amount of change we've seen almost ever, but definitely since 1994.
11: And just about everyone will be impacted. For new borrowers, it means fewer types of repayment options will be available to you. Only two, actually. All current income-driven plans will be gone, replaced with a single option of its kind. The Repayment Assistance Plan, or RAP, also the only plan offering loan forgiveness moving forward, with the standard repayment plan as the other option. If you currently have a federal student loan, this is where you may need to act sooner than later, as some types will be phased out. So experts say visit studentaid.gov to start.
12: First and foremost, find out what you have for student loans. If you're in repayment, take a look at what your repayment plan is. Kind of look at your overall strategy and identify what you have done or have been doing.
11: More than 7 million borrowers were part of the SAVE plan, the ill-fated repayment plan created by the Biden administration. If you are one of them, the clock will soon be ticking to make a decision or be automatically placed in what's very likely a more expensive plan.
12: If they choose not to take action, their loans will be put into what is called a standard repayment, which for most people would be 120 equal payments. Your payment amount could be significantly higher, and for most people, perhaps not attainable.
11: In Washington, Brian Abel reporting.
1: Brian Abel, thank you so much for that report on student loans. New York police, they are stepping up security for Game 4 of the NBA Finals. They're searching currently for a group that attacked a San Antonio Spurs fan in downtown Manhattan just after the Knicks loss on Monday night. That man ended up in the hospital in stable condition. 21 people were arrested and 5 officers injured when a watch party turned violent. A spokesperson for Madison Square Garden is also blasting Wednesday security restrictions, saying that the mayor and NYPD commissioner don't want to see celebrations happen. And it's a great week to be a Serena Williams fan, the 23-time Grand Slam singles champ returning to the tennis court for the first time in nearly 4 years on Tuesday. Williams partnered up with up-and-coming Canadian star Victoria Emboko at Queen's Club in London. Here's what the pair had to say.
13: Well, we had a lot of fun.
14: We did have a lot of fun, you know.
13: I feel like there's room for improvement.
14: I need to make some returns next match, which I will. I didn't miss one in practice, but yeah, that was a little embarrassing out there. But, you know, the good news is we can do better. I can do better. I don't know about you. Did we great. We both could always, there's always room for improvement, you know. Yeah.
1: The pair now advances to the quarterfinals, but what's next for the 44-year-old William? That is one of the biggest questions in professional sports. When asked about playing doubles at this year's Wimbledon, Serena said, quote, "It's a day at a time." Donald Trump's sons are using his face and his presidency to sell silver and gold coins priced as high as $12,000 as a collaboration between the UFC and the Trump Organization that's run by Eric and Don Jr. And this comes just days before an Ultimate Fighting Championship event is set to take place on the White House lawn. Timing is everything. Thank you so much for joining me this hour. I'm Polo Sandoval in New York. I'll be right back with you with more CNN Newsroom in a moment.
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4: Hey, everybody. Thank you so much for joining me. I'm Polo Sandoval, live in New York, and this is CNN Newsroom. The U.S. and Iran, they trade retaliatory strikes after a U.S. Army helicopter is down near the Strait of Hormuz. We'll be discussing what this could all mean for the ceasefire negotiations. Plus, scandal-plagued Graham Plattner securing the Democratic Senate nomination in Maine. And a tough kid from Brooklyn realizing his dreams as the Knicks compete for the NBA championship. In the next hour, I'll be speaking with somebody who helped shape his Knicks point guard, Jose Alvarado, during his early childhood.
5: Live from New York, this is CNN Newsroom with Polo Sandoval.
4: Let's begin with Iran, as it says that it has launched retaliatory strikes on U.S. targets in the region after U.S. strikes against Iran. Iranian state media is now releasing this footage looking at showing what it claims are missiles launched during the attacks. Iran is saying that it targeted a U.S. base in Jordan and that the U.S. 5th Fleet in Bahrain was also targeted. This video appearing to show a bright flash coming from the direction of the 5th Fleet Naval Facility, though the exact cause of said flash is still not clear. And this all comes after the U.S. military launched what officials are calling self-defense strikes on Iran in response to the downing of an Army Apache helicopter. Let's get the latest now from CNN's Paula Hancock, who joins me live from Abu Dhabi. What else is the U.S. military saying about these strikes, Paula?
6: Well, Polo, what we've heard from Central Command is that what they have carried out is what they call a, quote, proportional response. This, as you say, is in response to the downing of an Apache helicopter believed to be by an Iranian drone, although one U.S. official does say that they're uncertain whether this was intentional or not. But we're hearing from the U.S. side that they did need to respond. So the CENTCOM statement says that what they had targeted was air defense, ground control stations, surveillance, radar sites in a number of different areas just near the Strait of Hormuz. Now, Iran claims through its state media that they also hit two water reservoirs, which they say disturbed water distribution to nearby areas. But these are areas, as I say, along that crucial waterway, Keshem Island, Bandar Abbas, also Jisk County, which, of course, are in very much in focus, very close to the Strait of Hormuz. There has been, as you say, a retaliation from Iran. We heard from Iran's foreign minister, Abbas Araghchi, saying that what they saw from the U.S. was a violation of their country's sovereignty, saying that our powerful armed forces will leave no attack or threat unanswered, saying that they also had no choice but to respond. So three countries were involved in that retaliation. We saw U.S. military bases, according to Tehran, being targeted in Kuwait, in Bahrain, also in Jordan. We haven't heard at this point reports of casualties or damage. We're waiting to hear if there are any reports from those three countries. But all three saying that they were intercepting aerial threats from Iran. Iran saying that they targeted the 5th Fleet headquarters in Bahrain. They targeted a base in Jordan. Kuwait also saying that it was having to intercept these aerial threats. So what we're seeing at this point, and of course what we're looking for, is whether or not this is an isolated escalation in tensions between the US and Iran, or whether or not this could become part of an escalatory ladder. We've heard from one US official saying that they believe their response was intended as a warning shot, and they believe that it won't have an impact on ongoing talks. Paulo?
4: CNN's Paula Hancock with that live update from Abu Dhabi. Thank you, Paula. The Taliban currently accusing Pakistan's military of killing at least 13 people, and that includes 11 children in eastern Afghanistan. A Taliban official claiming the Pakistani airstrikes hit civilian homes across three separate Afghan provinces on Tuesday night. More than a dozen women and children were also injured. Pakistani authorities, they have confirmed that they carried out strikes on Afghanistan, saying that they targeted what they described as hideouts and safe havens of militant groups. The two countries have been embroiled in months of cross-border attacks that have already killed hundreds of people this year. Voters in four states in the United States are now making their voices heard in the lead-up to the U.S. midterm elections in November. Among the most closely watched races, Maine Senate primary, where CNN can now project Graham Plattner will secure the Democratic nomination. But Plattner's win, it comes despite several scandals looming over his campaign. CNN's Arlette Sines reporting from Maine.
7: The matchup in one of the country's marquee Senate races this year is now officially set. Democratic candidate Graham Plattner will face off against Republican Senator Susan Collins in a race that could very well determine control of the Senate majority next year. Now, Plattner, in his speech to supporters at his primary night event, really went on the attack against Senator Susan Collins, trying to lay out some of the contrast that he plans to pursue in this general election battle. Take a listen.
8: Susan Collins may have started her career decades ago in Washington with good intentions, but she has become just as spineless and corrupt as the establishment she now serves.
7: Plattner will still need to contend with some of the voter angst about the controversies that have surrounded his campaign. Republicans have made clear that they want to put those scandals front and center in their messaging against Plattner. Senator Collins told our colleagues Manu Raju that she believes that some of the allegations about the way that Plattner treated past girlfriends are very serious and troubling, and that Plattner has more explaining to do to Maine voters. Now, in his remarks, Plattner said that he's not perfect, that he has made mistakes, but that he is trying to grow from them and wants to earn the trust of Maine voters. But there are some Democrats on the national level who worry that these controversies could complicate their ability to flip this seat blue come November. Arlette Sines, CNN, Blue Hill, Maine.
4: Maine's primary is not the only one with implications for the upcoming midterm elections later this year. Let's go to South Carolina now. CNN projecting longtime senator and staunch Trump ally Lindsey Graham will once again secure the Republican nomination. He's expected to face Democrat Annie Andrews come November. On Tuesday, Graham credited President Trump's endorsement for his sweeping victory over a crowded GOP field. And 1 week after California's primary, CNN can finally project that Republican Steve Hilton will be the one to advance to the governor's race in November. The former Fox News commentator, endorsed by President Trump, will face Democrat Javier Becerra, who's the former Health and Human Services Secretary under the Biden administration. He's also a former California Attorney General. The state has not elected a Republican governor in 20 years, so it may not be easy for Steve Hilton. And in the last hour, I spoke with CNN political commentator and Democratic strategist Maria Cardona. Listen to her thoughts on some of the latest election results in this primary season.
9: I think what we saw last night in Maine is the anger and the frustration towards Trump's policies and Republicans, including, of course, Susan Collins, I think really reigned supreme. And voters, Democratic Maine voters, are willing right now, at least, to overlook the controversies that have thus far arisen from Graham Plattner's past. Now, I think that going into the general election, it's going to be really difficult for Graham Plattner to sustain what I believe is going to be the barrage of attacks from the Susan Collins campaign, from all of the dark super PAC money that is going to be thrown against him, especially using these controversies. But I think he hit the right tone last night, Polo, in terms of talking about his past, how difficult it has been. He asked voters for their forgiveness, said that he wanted to earn their trust, talked about redemption, and then went straight toward the jugular in terms of attacking Susan Collins on the high costs of living, on supporting Republican and Trump policies, on being, you know, really to blame for overturning Roe v. Wade because she was one of the deciding votes on putting Kavanaugh on the Supreme Court. And so I think all of those things are going to go toward the big question, which is, are Maine voters really that fed up with the high cost of living, the chaos, the corruption, the cruelty that has come from Trump and Republican policies, that they are willing to overlook all of these controversies that have come out about Graham Plattner? My sense is that if nothing else comes out, Polo, he might be able to pull this off in the general.
4: Yeah, I remember being in Portland, Maine, when Susan Collins made that vote, and the level of disappointment among so many voters there. This is certainly something that can come back and haunt her and bite her. And he's also said that he is an open book, that anything remotely damaging is already out there. But the reality is, though, as you know, Maria, anything could happen. Bad polls, any bad revelation. So do you think that if Plattner backfires, do you think that Democrats in Maine have a plan B?
9: That's going to be the big question, Polo. And, you know, there is a mechanism, as I understand it, that there could still be a switch.

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3: Has done everything that she has done to support Trump.
4: Our thanks to Maria. It is shortly before sunrise in Washington, D.C. Likely be another busy day on Capitol Hill, where House Republicans have sent now a $70 billion immigration enforcement package to the White House for President Donald Trump to sign. This bill will fully fund the Department of Homeland Security, including ICE and Customs and Border Protection, for the rest of President Trump's second term. CNN's Manu Raju with a closer look at that legislation.
5: By the narrowest of margins, Donald Trump got his immigration bill through the United States House, that bill to fund his immigration enforcement priorities, ICE, Customs and Border Protection, through the rest of his second term in office. $70 billion after a feud with Democrats that led to the longest government shutdown of any agency in history, when the Department of Homeland Security was shut down for 76 days earlier this year because Democrats refused to pay for any money if ICE was not changed, how ICE agents are being deployed across the country. If Donald Trump did not put new restrictions on those ICE agents, they said they would not agree to funding it through the normal appropriations process, which requires 60 votes in the United States Senate to overcome a Democratic-led filibuster. But Democrats would not give the votes to overcome a filibuster if those changes weren't made. So Republicans said, okay, we're going to go through a different process altogether. That process to move it through along party lines in the United States Senate, in particular, the budget process that they use cannot be filibustered, but it's arcane, it's complicated, and they were forced to adhere to very strict budget rules in the United States Senate. Ultimately, though, they jammed this through the Senate. They jammed it through the House on a 214 to 212 vote. And there were some. There was only one defector, a Republican turned independent, Kevin Kiley of California, who's battling to hang on to his seat and criticize the process that Republican leaders used.
6: Well, I'm very disappointed. I mean, it passed by a single vote. And I think that this, you know, Congress, polarization in Congress is at an all-time high right now. And I think that this is going to make things worse. I said for months ago that if we're going to go down this route, if I'm going to even consider voting for a reconciliation bill, we would need to see bipartisan reforms to interior immigration enforcement.
5: What did Democrats get out of this, given that now ICE and CBP are going to be funded for the rest of the president's term?
7: Well, I mean, I think that, as I just mentioned, I think that we were able to protect people for a very long period of time. We're talking about 6 months where this funding was halted and paused and stopped. And we did not see, although there are and continue to be abuses of power and in ICE and misconduct in ICE and CBP, by pausing this funding, I really do believe that it forced a very large amount of restraint. Now that these dollars are just fully funding, full steam ahead.
5: And that last comment coming from Alexandria Ocasio-Cortez, a leading progressive Democrat, defending how Democrats handled this, even though they didn't get anything they wanted here when it came to reining in ICE agents, whether it was changing their how they are actually executing their enforcement actions, getting warrants to go about those actions, or forcing them to remove their masks. None of them got into the final bill, but there will be another fight in the fall to fund the rest of the federal government. And the question is going to be, what will Democrats do at that point? Because their votes will be needed in the United States Senate in order to overcome a Democratic filibuster. Manu Raju, CNN, Capitol Hill.
4: Still on the way, Pope Leo, now on the second leg of his visit to Spain. He's set to mark a major milestone for a basilica in Barcelona that's been under construction for more than a century. We'll take you live to Barcelona in a moment. Plus, violence on the streets of Belfast, where fires and fistfights have broken out in Northern Ireland. You're watching CNN Israel.
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4: Welcome back to, yeah, that's a Pepper Thing. 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
10: Hi, everybody. Welcome back. In the coming hours, Pope Leo will be inaugurating and also blessing the newest tower of the Sagrada Familia in Barcelona, Spain. Construction at that basilica, it's actually started more than a century ago, and the landmark has now become the world's tallest church. Earlier, more than 40,000 people attended a vigil that was led by the pontiff at Barcelona's Olympic Stadium. This event combined prayer, music, and personal testimonies from some of the young people there. We also saw some large crowds that greeted the Pope at Barcelona's 14th century cathedral, the pontiff presiding over a midday prayer service there on Tuesday, leading up to what will be a major event in just a few hours. Let's go live to Barcelona. NCNN's Paul Mosqueda, who's been following closely that visit and actually even took us inside the basilica in a preview piece.
11: Well, Paulo, today concentrates the most intense schedule of events of Pope Leo's visit to Barcelona. He is now starting the day with a visit to Can Brians, which is a penitentiary center located 40 kilometers west of Barcelona, where he is expected to greet inmates and staff of the center. And right after that, he will directly travel to the Abbey of Montserrat, which is a medieval complex that includes an 11th century Benedictine abbey and a 16th century basilica. This is one of the most sacred places in Catalonia for Catholics. But I would say that the most important event of the day is the one that will take place in the afternoon, and that will happen here behind me at the Sagrada Familia, because the pontiff will officiate a holy mass to commemorate the 100th anniversary of the death of Antoni Gaudí, the architect that envisioned the basilica and that spent most of his life constructing it, specifically 43 years of his life. This promises to be one of the most emotional events that the Pope Leo has done over the past few days. After the Holy Mass, it will take place the inauguration of the Tower of Jesus Christ, which raises to 560 feet and makes this basilica the tallest Catholic church in all the world, Paulo.
10: You know, the Pope certainly preaching this message of peace, unity, against polarization in society, and yet, Pao, as you know, he stepped right into what is perhaps one of the most divisive arenas, football clubs in Spain.
11: That's it. I guess that many Football Club Barcelona fans are disappointed after Pope Leo, when traveling to Madrid, said that he roots for Real Madrid. But I guess that he somehow deactivated the situation after yesterday's prayer vigil with the young, as he celebrated the vigil in Lluís Companys Olympic Stadium, which was the home for Football Club Barcelona for two seasons. So I think that this a little bit compensates the situation, Polo.
10: Yeah, some things you just don't really talk about sometimes in Spain, and that is certainly football. Pau Mosquera, I really do appreciate that report. Thank you. Joining us now from Krakow, Poland, is Paulina Gutzik. She's a journalist and also international editor for OSV News, an American Catholic newswire. Paulina, it's great to see you. Thank you so much for joining us.
5: Thank you for having me, Paulo.
10: Of course. So as we wait for this major event there in Barcelona, as you know, Pope Leo getting ready to celebrate Mass at Sagrada Familia, wondering if you can start by just speaking to the significance of the celebration that we're waiting there as he inaugurates that. You mentioned that this is really a full circle moment in papal history. Why is that?
5: Absolutely. So Pope Leo XIII actually blessed a founding stone for this tremendous basilica and a lifetime achievement of Antoni Gaudí, who died precisely 100 years ago. So now Pope Leo XIV, who also, of course, has a name, you know, after Pope Leo XIII is the another Leo of the papacy, is now inaugurating the last tower, the 18th tower of Jesus Christ, the one that we can see reigning over the whole city of Barcelona and of Catalonia. John Paul II was there in 1982. Barely the roof was there. Benedict XVI consecrated the altar, a very important moment for a Catholic cathedral in 2010. So now Pope Leo XIV opening up that space, you know, completed with that tower, is a very powerful moment. And I think that he's going to say to basically look up at this cross, you know, that is so shiny and white over all those 17 towers that were already completed.
10: Paulina, let's get back on Antoni Gaudí and really the man behind this just absolutely incredible, awe-inspiring sort of presence there in the heart of Barcelona. Just tell us about what today's visit means in terms of the next step towards his sainthood. I mean, why is this, do you think, so important for Catholics in Spain?
5: Well, yes, it's very important to mention that, of course, Antoni Gaudí is known for many people around the world as a genius architect. I mean, he designed, of course, Sagrada Familia, but also that amazing park, you know, looking over Barcelona and many apartment buildings. But not many people know that he was a spiritual giant. I mean, he was a man of really deep faith who really prayed every day. And I mean, the moment when he died, he was literally stepping out of Sagrada Familia, where he lived at the very end of his life, in the last years of his life. He was going to another church nearby for Mass and prayer. So he was also this very humble man. He would go out in the streets of Barcelona to ask people to give donations to build Sagrada Familia, but not to only build the building he wanted to create, but to pay the workers who were working on building that structure. He was also very humble in thinking that he will not complete that building, that this is not a building that he would complete in his lifetime. He knew about that, but still dedicated his full force into creating what future generations of Catholics and non-Catholics would create. And funny enough, he said that my client is not in a hurry. So he was really creating Sagrada Familia so that God can be praised. And he considered God his real client for the Sagrada Familia.
10: Yeah, it's impossible to ignore just the presence of his inspiration that you see when someone visits Barcelona. Let's look back now at the sort of earlier stages of the Pope's visit to Spain, specifically when he offered a speech to Spain's parliament. To you, what stood out? This message of, you know, encouraging people steer away from polarization in society.
5: Yes, I think what really stood out in general in Spain, not only in the speech to Parliament, which of course was the highlight of the visit of in Madrid, that he listened first to the struggles of the Spanish people. He listened to the world of university, to the world of education. He listened to victims of sexual abuse. He listened to the youth. And from this, we can really see that he delivered that speech. And what did he say? He didn't come as a preacher. He came as a pastor who listened first. And I think the amazing thing that really stood out for the people of Spain is that he acknowledged the amazing grandeur heritage of this country and the heritage that is Catholic. And he told them to carry this heritage through history now, that this heritage, the Catholic heritage, is the remedy for current political debates. He told, of course, the politicians of Spain to be responsible. He said the nation's greatness is measured in how they treat the most vulnerable. He urged the dignity of life. He urged the dignity of the unborn. He urged the dignity of migrants. So he said what any pastor would say, but he didn't, you know, inflict and say, you have to do this. No, he embraced the amazing heritage of this country to encourage to live the faith in everyday life. And I would come back to the day before, to the Sunday Mass, where he told Spaniards, don't treat your faith as it was standing in the museum, as it was, you know, an artifact in the museum. No, you can't kneel in front of the Lord, despising your brother. So this was the message of unity that he sent to Spaniards. Live your faith, and then your society will be a better one, less polarized one.
10: And that lengthy standing ovation really says it all. And talk about just a unique way of preaching to not just Catholics in Spain, but the Catholics around the world. Paulina Gucic, I know you'll be watching closely for as he gets ready to celebrate Mass there at Sagrada Familia. Thank you so much for your analysis and your time. Well, Iran's economy has already, it's already in dire straits before the war with the U.S. and Israel. Now the outlook is even worse. We'll be hearing from Iranian civilians about their struggles in a moment.
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3: Iran is retaliating against the U.S. strikes launched in response to the downing of an Apache helicopter near the Strait of Hormuz. Iranian state media releasing this footage earlier, claiming to show missiles launched at U.S. targets in the Middle East. And all of this as the Islamic Revolutionary Guard Corps says that it targeted the U.S.'s 5th Fleet in Bahrain's capital and a U.S. military base in Jordan. And caught in the middle of this conflict are the people of Iran, struggling to afford the basics as costs soar. Our Fred Pleiton is in Tehran with this report, but first to note that CNN operates in Iran only with permission from the government, but does maintain full editorial control over our reports.
4: As the conflict between Iran and the United States drags on, the U.S. blockade continues, sanctions continue. Of course, it makes things very difficult economically for a lot of folks here in Iran. I just spoke to a business owner. He sells and produces shoes, and he also told me that business has been difficult for quite some time now.
5: Purchases have decreased, and so have our sales. Shoes have become more expensive, and premium materials have gone up as well. But it's not like sales have completely stopped. The war had its own effect, but it has not brought our sales down to zero. We are still selling, and we are still trying to increase sales.
4: A war is always devastating for any economy. And as you can imagine, a lot of folks here in Iran have lost their jobs. Inflation is also a big problem as well.
6: The market's really collapsed now. Previously, I could buy more easily, but now everything's become so expensive.
7: Inflation's made prices increase 100 times more.
8: Absolutely, it's difficult because it's after war, we have such a problem, and after sanctions, we have problems here, but it's the consequences of war. We cannot do anything.
9: I personally do not have much hope. What we see on the surface is that neither side will step back from their positions, at least for the next couple of years. And the situation has been like this for 30 or 40 years.
4: But one of the other things that the shop owner told me has been a real issue was the fact that the internet here was shut down for an extended period of time, because he also has an online shop where he not only sells his shoes, but he also buys some of the material as well.
5: For about a month or 40 days, we were really struggling. And right now, as you've witnessed yourselves, it's difficult to move from one page to another. I hope this matter could be resolved soon so that our business can flourish again. We will welcome anything that puts an end to the war.
4: And of course, that's something a lot of folks here in Iran think about. As the U.S. and the Iranian side try to come to some sort of end to this armed conflict, a lot of people here are just hoping for sanctions relief and for the economy to improve.
3: Our thanks to Fred Pleiton and his team reporting out of Iran. A Texas jury has sentenced a teenager to 35 years in prison for fatally stabbing a track athlete from a rival team during a high school meet. Here's CNN's Jean Casares with more.
10: Carmelo Anthony, a former high school athlete, was convicted of murder on Tuesday by a jury in Frisco County, Texas, that is north of Dallas. It is a first-degree felony. According to our affiliate KVTK, they said that when the verdict was announced, that Anthony, who's now 18 years old, began to cry. His parents walked out of the courtroom. Now, this all stemmed from a confrontation between two student athletes, Austin Metcalf, who is the victim, and Anthony. It happened at a stadium. Track team members have a tent, a portable tent. And the portable tent that belonged to Memorial High School, where Metcalf was a track team member and a student, they were standing in there. And according to the arrest report and testimony, Anthony came into their tent and sat down. Metcalf said, "Can you leave the tent? This is our tent, our team's tent." And at that point, it began to build. According to testimony, Anthony said, "Touch me and see what happens." And then, at that point, it's alleged, through testimony that Metcalf pushed Anthony. Now, the different witnesses said it was a light push, it was a medium push, it was a hard push. But after that, Anthony got into his bag and pulled out a knife. According to testimony, it was a 3.5-inch blade. The medical examiner testified that 2.5 inches of that blade went through the ventricle, the heart, of Metcalf. After that, Anthony left that tent. He was later arrested. But this case has caused a lot of controversy. There have been racial tensions. There have been protests because Metcalf, the victim, was white and Anthony is black. The defense in this case was self-defense, that Carmelo Anthony believed, according to Texas law, that death or serious bodily injury was about to happen to him and he had to defend himself. But the defense did not put Carmelo Anthony on the stand. So the jury did not get to hear his story of what he believed in his own mind as all this was happening and why he took out that knife. Jean Casares, CNN, New York.
3: Police in Northern Ireland, they are calling for calm after protesters set fire to vehicles and homes in Belfast. The unrest that broke out after police charged a Sudanese man with attempted murder in connection with a knife attack on Monday that left another man seriously injured. Anti-immigration sentiment, it has spread to other cities in the UK, sparking smaller protests in places like Glasgow or London. Let's get more now from CNN's Nada Bashir, who joins me from one of those cities as she continues to follow this wave of anti-immigration violence that's flaring up. Nada, what else do we know about what's fueling this?
11: Well, there had been calls across social media from right-wing and anti-immigration activists for people to take to the streets in response to this attack, which took place on Monday evening in Belfast. As you mentioned, a 30-year-old man believed to be of Sudanese heritage has now been charged with attempted murder. And of course, this harrowing attack was filmed by an eyewitness, a bystander, and that video circulated quite rapidly on social media. It is very distressing and graphic footage showing the man charged now with attempted murder kneeling on the victim and attacking him repeatedly. And police say they have recovered a kitchen knife from the scene, that the victim, a man in his 40s, is in hospital in a serious condition. But this video really did spark a fire across the United Kingdom, but certainly in Northern Ireland, where we did see that huge outcry, but also this video being seized upon by anti-immigration and right-wing activists calling on people to take to the streets in response to this attack, linking it in their eyes to immigration issues. Now, we've also heard from senior officials, including, for example, the leader of the centre-right Conservative Party, Kemi Badenoch. She herself linked this to immigration issues without any evidence. We've certainly heard that echoed by the hard-right Reform Party leader, Nigel Farage. But we have been hearing from officials in Northern Ireland who have been calling for calm after last night's protests. I'll just read you a bit from the statement from Northern Ireland's First Minister, who has said that these are dangerous attempts in her words to exploit the incident to target and attack innocent people who are simply trying to live. Racism, intimidation and violence are wrong wherever they occur. But of course, as you mentioned, it is not just Northern Ireland where we have seen these protests taking place, but of course in other cities across the United Kingdom as well. And there is concern from the police that this could spiral into further protests or perhaps even riots.
3: Same as Nada Bashir with that live report from London. Thank you, Nada. We're going to shift gears after the break. The New York Knicks, they are chasing their first NBA championship in more than 5 decades. I'll be speaking with point guard Jose Alvarado's high school coach about what he was like during those early years on the court.
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3: Today, the New York Knicks will be waking up in Texas to another chance to expand their lead over the San Antonio Spurs and also eventually march to what many fans feel is their destiny to greatness, the NBA Finals. They will be returning to Madison Square Garden later today. So I actually should correct myself. They're still in New York. Their hope is to eventually go back to Texas. Hopes of a Knicks sweep. They were completely dashed on Monday when the Spurs snagged back a game in the series that now New York is leading 2-1. Knicks point guard Jose Alvarado, he spoke about their game three mistakes. Listen to this.
4: We came out a little cluttered, you know, a little unorganized, and they were the more physical team, so we need to come back tomorrow and be who we are. We lost one game, you know, that's just part of basketball. You win some, you lose some, and we can't panic. We're not going to panic, and we got to come back tomorrow and adjust to those things that we saw on film, and we'll be all right.
3: So again, those Knicks are in New York getting ready to play again. And growing up, Alvarado, he played basketball in Queens, New York. And many of those who knew him way back when were there now hoping that he gets that championship ring. Joseph Arbatello is a principal and men's basketball coach at Christ the King Regional High School in Queens. He is largely credited with being the place that Knicks point guard Jose Alvarado started his journey to the NBA. Coach, welcome to CNN. Thank you for joining us.
5: Yeah, I'm excited, man. This is great.
3: Yeah, the energy here in New York right now, it really is incredible. And as the Knicks now look to block the Spurs from tying a series, the series later today at Madison Square Garden, what do you think is going through the mind of Jose Alvarado right now? You watched him grow up on the court, and now he's playing on one of the world's biggest stages.
5: I mean, I've said this to a bunch of people. I'm sure he's really, really upset that they lost. I mean, he wants to win worse than anybody I've ever met in my life. He's probably still acting like a little bit of a baby about the loss yesterday, and in a couple of hours he'll dust himself off and be ready to kill on Wednesday.
3: What would you tell him and his fellow players as they get ready to head back on the court?
5: I mean, it's a long series, right? And you got seven games to close them out. Started out 2-0, still in a great spot. And I think this Knicks team will do that. I think they got a lot of leadership. I think they got a lot of guys like Jose on this team.
3: Yeah. Let's look back to where this all started. In coaching Jose, when did you first suspect that he was destined for greatness? Did he always have these big NBA dreams?
5: I mean, look, every 14-year-old kid has NBA dreams, right? They all think they're going to play in the NBA. And when you look at him, you know, he's barely 6 foot. He's not an incredibly, you know, gifted athlete, but I never really thought he would be in the NBA while he was playing high school basketball with me. I've seen NBA guys. We've had other NBA guys. Those guys are 6'7", 6'11". They jump out of the building. So for him, you know, it started to really sink in about his junior or senior year at Georgia Tech.
3: Incredible seeing some of the images that you shared with us and to see just how far he's gone. But eventually, I mean, it brings him right back home, right? Back to New York City where he grew up. I'm just curious for viewers who are watching this around the world, Coach, talk to me about Christ the King, its basketball program, and how, and perhaps you really see it as instrumental in creating the foundation that players like Alvarado now can count on.
5: Well, I said it's a, you know, it's a combination of a lot of things, right? It's our faculty, our staff, and our basketball program. I mean, you play basketball 3 hours a day, you're in school 8 hours a day. So I really think that the teachers have helped molded him into the person he is today. I think his parents are unbelievable people, but you know, at our school, you know, we pride ourselves on being a real academic academy where you have to live up to the academic standard and then you're able to play basketball. I think that's what really helped him, because when he came in, he wasn't exactly the best student. And so him just putting in the effort in the classroom where he struggled showed that he had some fortitude. And then we kind of took that onto the basketball court, where he wasn't the best jump shooter as a freshman in high school and probably shooting around like 30% from the 3-point line. By the time his senior season came, he was shooting around 42%. It's a, you know, dramatic difference. So just hard work in the gym with us, us continuing to believe in him, him continuing to believe in himself, and all the positive energy that Christ the King High School brings.
3: Yeah, he has raved about you on many occasions, saying that it was accountability, that non-negotiable that he learned during his early days of playing. I'd love to wrap up by getting your thoughts on this moment that we all witnessed during Game 3 of the series when he accidentally landed on top of Michael Bloomberg, courtside, Alvarado taking a moment there to make sure that the former mayor of New York was okay before jumping back in the game. You see him there sitting next to the former mayor. Just tell us about his ways as a high school student. I mean, did he always have this tendency to look after others as he did that night?
5: I mean, yes, he's a lovable kid and he cares about the people that he's loyal to, you know, like a real Brooklyn kid. I mean, right before the game, you know, he was calling me to make sure that his family was going to be all set up at our watch party that we were having at Christ the King. You know, he was like, I don't know, it could be 11, it could be 20. I said, Jose, let's not worry about any of that. I will take care of that. I'm not playing in the NBA Finals. You take care of what you have to take care of. I'll take care of what I got to take care of for you. Your family will be fine. But he was so concerned about them to make sure that they were going to be okay. And he had game 3 to play. That sums him up as a person. Saturday afternoon, he calls me out of nowhere. My daughter just graduated high school. And he calls me, congratulates me, checks up on me, asks me how I'm doing. That's who he is as a person. He cares about the people that he loves, who he considers family, and there's nothing he won't do for you. And I think that's what his teammates love about him. I think that's what New York loves about him, because it's so easy to see.
3: And then, of course, Michael Bloomberg going on social media, joking about that moment, writing, great to meet NYC's homegrown star. But next time, Jose, just call me. And then he echoed what, of course, all of us are thinking here in New York City. Let's go Knicks. Coach Joseph Arbatello, thank you so much for sharing a little bit of your perspective, and enjoy the game.
5: Appreciate it. Thank you for having me.
3: And we'll be right back with more.
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1: And you're looking at some live pictures of Pope Leo in Spain, where it's almost 11 a.m. Right now, the pontiff visiting a prison near Barcelona, meeting with inmates and staff there. The Pope will also deliver an address at the Abbey of Our Lady of Montserrat shortly. And then in the coming hours, a big event. Pope Leo will be inaugurating and blessing the newest tower of the Sagrada Familia Basilica in Barcelona. That mass will mark 100 years since the death of the architect Antoni Gaudí, the visionary behind that pretty amazing basilica. Construction there, it started more than a century ago, and the landmark has now become the world's tallest church as it finally nears completion. Again, these live pictures coming out of Spain. Thank you so much for joining me the last hour. I'm Polo Sandoval. Our coverage continues with CNN Headline Express.

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7: I've made mistakes in my life, mistakes that I regret, that I live with, and that I continue to learn from.
8: The stage is set for November. Graham Plattner secures the Democratic nomination in Maine's Senate race, all while dealing with several scandals. But it now sets up one of the most watched November midterm elections. And crews rescue people stranded in floodwaters. We take a look at the communities dealing with severe weather and where it's heading next. Plus, one pilot is accused of flying more than 900 flights with a fake pilot's license. How he was finally caught. And the queen on the court returns after almost 4 years. Serena Williams secures a doubles win. What she had to say about all of it. Well, good morning, everyone. I'm Brad Smith. This is CNN Headline Express. Glad that you're with us this morning. Let's get this started. First this hour, we got to talk about Iran. They're saying that they launched retaliatory strikes on U.S. targets in the Middle East. Now, that follows earlier U.S. strikes against Iran. Those were in response to Monday's downing of an Army Apache helicopter like the one seen here. U.S. Central Command is calling its response proportional. It adds that its self-defense strikes against the targets seen here are now complete. A U.S. official tells CNN the Trump administration believes the strikes won't hurt talks with Iran, but Iran's foreign minister said on X that no attack or threat would be left unanswered. Now, later, his office said Middle Eastern countries hosting U.S. troops might be targeted if Iran is attacked again. Sure enough, Iranian state media released this video showing what it claims are missiles launched during the strikes. We also have video that appears to show a flash near a U.S. naval base in Bahrain. Bahrain's military released a statement saying that it intercepted a number of missiles and drones and condemned the attacks. Now, in addition to Bahrain, Jordan and Kuwait also say that they intercepted Iranian strikes. We will have more on this developing story later this hour. Well, results are rolling in following the latest round of high-stakes primary elections. Let's start with Maine. In the Senate race there, CNN projects that Graham Plattner will secure the Democratic nomination. He'll face incumbent Senator Susan Collins in what's expected to be one of the most closely watched battles of the November midterms. But Plattner's win comes despite several scandals looming over his campaign, which he addressed in a speech to his supporters.
7: Now, the national pundits, the political establishment, they keep looking for that one story, that one headline, that one moment in my life that they can define the campaign by. But in trying so hard to understand me, they failed to understand that this is not about me at all. This is a movement about us.
8: And in South Carolina, CNN projects longtime senator and staunch Trump ally Lindsey Graham will once again secure the Republican nomination. He will face Democrat Annie Andrews in November. And 1 week after California's primary, CNN can finally project that Trump-backed Republican Steve Hilton will advance to the governor's race. He's set to face Democrat Javier Becerra, who's now been endorsed by California's current governor, Gavin Newsom. Well, this morning, we are waiting on President Trump to sign a $70 billion immigration enforcement package into law. House Republicans passed the measure yesterday after months of contentious debate. Now, the bill will fully fund the Homeland Security Department for the rest of Trump's second term. That includes ICE and Customs and Border Protection. Democrats had blocked Congress from approving any money for those agencies after federal agents killed two U.S. citizens in Minnesota back in January. The measure gives President Trump practically everything that he wanted. One notable exception, though, it does not provide the $1 billion for the White House security upgrades that would have included $200 million for Trump's controversial East Wing Ballroom project. Well, this morning on Capitol Hill, Bill Gates will face questions about his ties to Jeffrey Epstein. Gates has come under heavy scrutiny over the extent of his relationship with Epstein. In files released by the Justice Department, Epstein made a series of graphic and unverified allegations about Gates. He has admitted having two affairs with Russian women, but insists he never spent time with Epstein's victims and never saw anything illicit. Today's interview will be closed door. A Texas teenager has been sentenced to 35 years in prison in the fatal stabbing of a 17-year-old track athlete. The jury convicted Carmelo Anthony of murder in a trial that drew national attention. And CNN's Sherelle Hubbard reports with more.
3: Justice was served.
5: A jury convicted 19-year-old Carmelo Anthony of murder. Prosecutors said Anthony brought a knife to the 2025 competition and used it to stab 17-year-old Austin Metcalf in the chest after a confrontation. In court, the defense said that Metcalf shoved Anthony because Anthony would not leave the other team's tent during a rainy competition. The police arrest report noted that Anthony admitted at the scene that he did it and told police he was protecting himself. An emotional response to a guilty verdict. During the 7-day trial, prosecutors called 21 witnesses. The trial drew crowds of onlookers, prompting a heavy law enforcement presence. Some Anthony supporters call the verdict unjust and racist, though both sides' lawyers argued the killing itself had nothing to do with race.
9: An all white jury convicted him in 2 to 3 hours.
5: Others who follow the trial say the jury got it right.
10: And we don't need to be setting a precedent where if you come up and shove me, I can just pull a knife and stab you in the heart.
5: After the stabbing, Metcalf's twin brother Hunter tried to save Austin. Despite his and first responders' efforts, Metcalf died on the scene. Anthony did not testify in his own trial.
11: Nobody wins. You know, it's a loss on both sides.
5: I'm Sherelle Hubbard reporting.
8: Madison Square Garden officials are calling the NYPD and city's security plans for tonight's game four of the NBA Finals a, quote, convenient excuse to restrict how and when Knicks fans celebrate. That's because the security measures will keep some of the restrictions from game three when President Trump attended the game. Now, in the meantime, the NYPD is still searching for the group that attacked a San Antonio Spurs fan after the Knicks lost game three Monday night. That fan was hospitalized and was in stable condition. And five officers were injured and 21 people were arrested after a watch party became violent and destructive. This happened after some fans refused to leave and blocked traffic. Police say some of them threw glass objects at people and damaged bus signs. New York City Mayor Zohran Mamdani said on social media that the city will not be, quote, disrupted by violence. A stormy week continues across the central U.S. today as meteorologists are warning, be on the lookout for large hail, damaging winds, and maybe even tornadoes from Wichita up to Minneapolis and Chicago. CNN's Reed Binion shows you the extreme impacts that these storms have already inflicted.
12: I heard something big fall. This tree from across the street fell into our yard.
13: Residents in parts of Kansas dealing with the aftermath of severe storms that brought down power poles, trees, and debris and caused extensive damage. The winds strong enough to blow over semis on the interstate. Kansas also seeing heavy rain and flash flooding. Crews rescuing several people after cars got stranded in high water in Topeka early Tuesday.
14: The whole car got picked up and moved into the woods and stuff.
15: Into a billboard sign. That's the only way we got stuck. That's the only reason why we keep moving into the river.
13: More flash flooding in neighboring Missouri, where floodwater filled the yards of several homes and led to street closures.
3: It just kept raising and raising, and I was like, I don't know what to do. It's hitting the front and the back of the house.
13: Torrential rain also led to extreme flooding in parts of Indiana, prompting evacuations in at least one area.
15: I've been doing this nearly 30 years. This is the first time that I've witnessed something like this.
13: Floodwaters sweeping up this propane tank, which spewed vapor as it rushed downstream. To the south, Alabama also got drenched early this week. Heavy rain triggering massive flooding that washed out roads and prompted at least one high water rescue. I'm Reed Binion reporting.
16: All right, thank you, Reed, breaking that down for us. Lots to continue to track there and lots more to come on CNN Headline Express. Police say a man running from officers ended up in a swamp, but something was in the water with him. We will see what happened next. And what led to a 7-hour standoff and threats of explosives? We've got that story coming your way. And as well, we are just days away from that big UFC match at the White House. And now the Trump family is promoting gold and silver coins to go along with it. That's coming up on CNN Headline.
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3: A federal judge ruled that the man accused of fatally stabbing a Ukrainian refugee on a Charlotte light rail train is not competent to stand trial. 34-year-old DeCarlos Brown Jr. was committed to a secure federal medical facility for treatment and evaluation for up to 4 months. Prosecutors say that Brown could face the death penalty in the 2025 killing if he's eventually convicted. The judge says that mental health evaluators say that medication could restore his competency. His family said he suffers from schizophrenia. Here's what the prosecutor said after the ruling.
4: For us, our number one goal here is justice for Irina Zarutska and Irina Zarutska's family. That's what's on the top of our mind and our hearts every day. And this is a step in that process. In this process, we have to make sure that we have a case that is airtight on appeal, airtight on post-conviction litigation. We have to make sure the defendant has all the due process that the Constitution affords him. And this is one step in that process. And so we'll move forward from here.
3: The state murder case against Brown has also been delayed. The Trump administration is fighting to keep its planned Sunday night UFC fight at the White House from getting postponed or scrapped altogether. It's arguing the legal challenge that was filed came too late. A Vietnam veteran and civic activist filed a lawsuit to stop the fight. That lawsuit argues that the Trump administration violated the law by avoiding congressional approval to build the massive structure on the White House lawn. The Justice Department says lawmakers' approval is not needed for, quote, temporary structures. Well, tennis superstar Serena Williams is back, and she's picking up right where she left off. The 23-time Grand Slam champion. Just wrap your mind around that for a second. She returned to the court for the first time in nearly 4 years Tuesday. Amanda Davis was there for the remarkable return as well.
5: What a day here at this little leafy tennis club in West London. At Queen's, a tournament that couldn't be named better for the return of the First Lady of Tennis. Never has a first round Tuesday doubles match had such a build-up. This was

0: the tennis equivalent in terms of tickets of the Knicks Spurs after Serena announced her return to the professional game 4 years after stepping away. She and partner Vicky Mboko may have been up against the pair seeded number three, but let's not pretend this was anything other than the Serena show.
1: I mean, it's been fantastic to see Serena play. I mean, she's the absolute queen.
2: It was brilliant. I think she's still got it. She's just great on the court, isn't she? And it's actually remarkable to see her take a four-year break like that and come back and be able to win a match with somebody she's never played with before.
0: Serena has said one of her big motivations in coming back was so her daughters could see her play. Her husband, Alexis Ohanian, was sitting right center back of the court with the pair of them alongside. Serena is a player that spent so much of her career fighting to feel that she belonged. But she is back. This is still very much her stage.
3: Thank you, Amanda. Williams and Mboko will both be back in action in the quarterfinals tomorrow. And here's what the pair had to say right after their win.
4: Well, we had a lot of fun.
5: We did have a lot of fun, you know.
6: I feel like there's room for improvement.
4: I need to make some returns next match, which I will. I didn't miss one in practice, but yeah, that was a little embarrassing out there. But, you know, the good news is we can do better. I can do better. I don't know about you. Did
5: we
4: great.
5: We both could always, there's always room for improvement, you know. Yeah.
3: Serena is also asked about possibly playing doubles at Wimbledon later this month. Her reply, quote, "It's a day at a time." Still to come on CNN Headline Express, propane tanks were seen floating in floodwaters. More on that severe weather that caused all of this. And NASA announces the crew for the next Artemis mission. What they had to say about the lack of women on that team. Coming up.
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1: NASA has revealed the crew of the Artemis 3. That's the next mission in its program to send people to the moon again. Now, here are the astronauts. It is an all-male crew, and they could launch next year. While the astronauts won't be traveling to the moon, the crew says that they're still excited for the journey.
2: We are certainly humbled as a crew to be able to be your crew that executes this Artemis 3 mission in space. Being that unifying link between the phenomenal Artemis 2 mission we just had 2 months ago and the Artemis 4 mission that will follow ours, where we will again be the first to land humans on another celestial body, that celestial body being our neighbor in the sky at night, the moon.
1: CNN's Jake Tapper spoke with the crew and asked them if the all-male mission was intentional. Take a listen.
3: I know you guys weren't in charge of who picked who. But I wonder, was it intentional not to pick women, or just that's just the way the dice rolled?
4: No, certainly not intentional. I mean, you can look at our astronaut office and see the wide, you know, diversity within the office, whether that's gender or background or nationality or heritage. And certainly the boss had to pick the crew for this flight that he had available that had the skill sets that he needed. But certainly just, you know, look at our ISS missions where we had, our recent cruise with Anne McLean and Nicole Ayers were the commander and pilot. So the office gets what it needs when it needs it. And we'll certainly have all these other people that you mentioned are, you know, female military test pilots or just other female astronauts that will be picking up on the follow-on Artemis missions. And we're here to carry the fire so that we can hand off the torch to them.
1: That was a maid of honor in California auctioning off the chance to be the first table served at her twin sister's wedding reception. This is a story that's going viral, and the bidding frenzy, it went up to $500. The money will be a gift for the happy couple's honeymoon fund. Oh, by the way, they didn't ask for gifts, and this was a surprise for them. Good stuff there. Give me some ideas. Ahead on CNN Headline Express. A week later, it looks like the California governor's race is now set, and President Trump's pick made the cut. The latest from the top primary races coming your way. And reality TV stars Todd and Julie Chrisley are suing their defense attorneys from their criminal case. What they're alleging now coming your way.
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4: It is half past the hour. Let's hit the refresh button on our top stories. New video this morning shows what Iranian state media is calling a missile launch against U.S. targets in the Middle East. It was hours after the U.S. retaliated over the downing of an Apache helicopter. Bahrain, Jordan, and Kuwait all report intercepting Iranian strikes today. Plus, Graham Plattner was all but certain to win Maine's Democratic Senate primary last night. Still, some believe that concerns over his past personal behaviors would lead to protest votes for Governor Janet Mills, who suspended her campaign months ago. But Plattner assured voters last night that he will earn their trust. And President Trump is expected to sign a $70 billion ICE and Border Patrol funding bill into law. The House passed the measure yesterday, and it will fund the Department of Homeland Security for the remainder of Trump's second term. The bill does not include, though, $1 billion for White House security upgrades, including Trump's East Wing ballroom renovations. Let's go back to our top story, the back and forth retaliatory strikes between the U.S. and Iran. CNN's Paula Hancock joins us live from Abu Dhabi. Thank you, Paula, for hopping on.
5: Well, Brad, at this point, in the hours to come, we'll be watching very closely to see if that was a one-off escalation between the U.S. and Iran, or whether it is just one step on this escalatory ladder that we have seen in the past. Now, we did see that Iran targeted U.S. military bases, it said, in three different countries, Bahrain, also in Kuwait and in Jordan. No word at this point on possible damage or casualties. Now, this does follow the U.S. targeting three separate locations just along the Strait of Hormuz. The Central Command saying that they had targeted air defense, ground control stations and radar sites in retaliation for that Apache helicopter being taken down by an Iranian drone. Now, what that means for the talks itself, we have heard from a U.S. official that what they were trying to do was really give a warning to Iran, and they don't believe that this escalation in hostilities will actually have an impact on talks itself. However, what we have heard from Tehran at this point, the foreign ministry spokesperson saying that Iran is reviewing negotiations, accusing the United States of negotiating in bad faith, also saying that any diplomatic process is harmed by the use of force. We heard, though, from U.S. Central Command saying that they believe their retaliation was, quote, a proportional response. Brad?
4: CNN's Paula Hancock's with the latest reporting live in Abu Dhabi. Thank you so much, Paula. Voters in four states, they're making their voices heard in the lead up to the U.S. midterm elections in November. Among the most closely watched races is Maine's Senate primary. CNN projects Graham Platner will secure the Democratic nomination. He will face incumbent Republican Senator Susan Collins. Platner's win comes amid several scandals looming over his campaign, and CNN's Arlette Sines reports with more.
6: The matchup in one of the country's marquee Senate races this year is now officially set. Democratic candidate Graham Platner will face off against Republican Senator Susan Collins in a race that could very well determine control of the Senate majority next year. Now, Platner, in his speech to supporters at his primary night event, really went on the attack against Senator Susan Collins, trying to lay out some of the contrast that he plans to pursue in this general election battle. Take a listen.
7: Susan Collins may have started her career decades ago in Washington with good intentions, but she has become just as spineless and corrupt as the establishment she now serves.
6: Platner will still need to contend with some of the voter angst about the controversies that have surrounded his campaign. Republicans have made clear that they want to put those scandals front and center in their messaging against Platner. Senator Collins told our colleagues Manu Raju that she believes that some of the allegations about the way that Platner treated past girlfriends are very serious and troubling, and that Platner has more explaining to do to Maine voters. Now, in his remarks, Platner said that he's not perfect, that he has made mistakes, but that he is trying to grow from them and wants to earn the trust of Maine voters. But there are some Democrats on the national level who worry that these controversies could complicate their ability to flip this seat blue come November. Arlette Sines, CNN, Blue Hill, Maine.
4: All right, thank you, Arlette, for that reporting. Now, Maine's primary isn't the only one with big implications for the upcoming midterms. In South Carolina, CNN projects longtime senator and staunch Trump ally Lindsey Graham will once again secure the Republican nomination. He will face Democrat Annie Andrews in November. Last night, Graham credited President Trump's endorsements as the reason for his sweeping victory over a crowded GOP field.
8: You're the gold standard in the Republican world, the most consequential endorsement, I think, in the history of politics. And when you spoke, the people of South Carolina listened. And President Trump, I'm coming back to the Senate in 27. I'm going to win in November, and I'm going to help you change this world and change this country.
4: And 1 week after California's primary, CNN can project that Trump-backed Republican Steve Hilton will advance to the governor's race. He will face Democrat Javier Becerra, who's now been endorsed by California's current governor, Gavin Newsom. A Democratic-led bill aimed at making it easier for workers to form unions has passed the House. 20 Republicans crossed party lines to join Democrats in approving the measure. And supporters of the bill used what's called a discharge petition to bypass House leadership and force a vote over Speaker Mike Johnson's objections. Well, Miss Rachel, a popular children's educator and YouTuber, visited Delaney Hall in Newark, New Jersey to meet with children separated from their detained parents. The Federal Immigration Detention Center has been the site of protests since mid-May. Detainees and immigration advocates have raised concerns about alleged inhumane conditions inside the privately run facility. CNN's Natalie Haytian reports with more.
9: I'll sing from here and you sing from there.
10: This is celebrity childhood educator Miss Rachel singing with children whose parents are in ICE custody at Delaney Hall in New Jersey.
11: I looked at my dad and he looked like a prisoner.
10: In an Instagram post, she said that she met with a 13-year-old whose father is being held at the Immigration Detention Center and said, quote, I will always stand with these families, calling for the families to be reunited. The YouTuber, whose full name is Rachel Griffin Accurso, has been advocating for children and families who get separated by ICE for months.
9: Together we'll sing until everyone's free.
10: Activists have been protesting outside Delaney Hall since mid-May over alleged inhumane conditions for the detainees inside the center. Department of Homeland Security has denied these allegations.
4: The bus driver accused in the death of five people in a chain reaction crash in Virginia is now in jail. This is an update to a story from last month. 48-year-old Jing Shengdong of New York was taken into custody after being released from the hospital. He is facing five counts of involuntary manslaughter and one count of reckless driving. Authorities say that he was speeding when he allegedly drove into a line of cars in a construction zone on an interstate. Besides the five deaths, 44 people were injured in the crash. A federal judge in Alabama has banned the state from doing executions using nitrogen gas, ruling that the controversial method violates the Constitution's ban on cruel and unusual punishment. And it could stop the execution of Jeffrey Lee planned for Thursday. He's on death row for a double murder during a 1998 pawn shop robbery. Alabama is expected to appeal the ruling, and the matter could end up before the Supreme Court. First responders in Harrison County, Indiana, are calling it unprecedented flash flooding. Also rarely seen, a floating propane tank spewing gas as it jets down a river. And yeah, you heard me. This was all on a road. Meteorologist Chris Warren explains with more.
12: A propane tank was seen floating in an Indiana town, flooded by a month's worth of rain in just a few hours. Rescue crews are responding to the flooding in Lanesville after storms struck over the town with torrential rainfall rates as high as 7 inches per hour. It even caused this baseball field to completely disappear underwater.
4: Wow. Now, fire officials, they're saying that all missing propane tanks have been located and secured, and no injuries were reported. Taylor Swift surprising fans and stars at the Toy Story 5 premiere. She wrote the song I Knew It, I Knew You for the movie, showing up on the red carpet and taking a pic with Jesse from the movie. After the credits rolled, Swift took to the stage to perform a live acoustic version of her new song, I Knew It, I Knew You, from the movie soundtrack. Then Swift surprised the crowd again, bringing out the iconic Randy Newman to sing You've Got a Friend in Me, the main theme song for the original Toy Story, released in 1995. Toy Story 5 releases in theaters on June 19th. And Madonna has released a star-studded short film to promote her upcoming album. See if you can spot any of your favorite celebrities in this. Let's roll it.
10: Who isn't in Madonna's new short film? The 10-minute film Confessions 2 dropped Monday, and it features a lot of celebrity cameos. Supermodel Kate Moss, pop star Sabrina Carpenter, actor Benedict Cumberbatch, actress Julia Garner, and even English soccer player Cole Palmer, to name a few. Madonna's daughter, Lourdes Leon, also makes an appearance. The film features music from Madonna's upcoming album, Confessions on a Dance Floor Part 2, which Madonna says will be released July 3rd.
4: Dang, if they kept going, I would have expected to see LeBron James in there. Also, a high-profile couple just made their romance red carpet official. Katy Perry and former Canadian Prime Minister Justin Trudeau appeared at the Tribeca Film Festival on Monday. The couple was there for the premiere of Perry's new concert documentary. They've reportedly been dating for about a year now. And another box office record for the low-budget horror film Obsession. The movie that cost less than $1 million to make has now made more than $225 million at the global box office. And Sir Paul McCartney is still making Billboard history of his own. His new album, The Boys of Dungeon Lane, just debuted at number one on three different Billboard charts and cracked the top five overall. This is the singer's 22nd top 10 solo record. It's a remarkable chart-topping streak that started more than 56 years ago. Reality TV stars Todd and Julie Christie are suing their former defense attorneys for $25 million. The couple say that their lawyers mishandled their case, resulting in their 2022 convictions on bank fraud and tax evasion charges. Todd and Julie Christie served more than 2 years behind bars before being pardoned by President Trump last year. Well, next on CNN Headline Express, fiery protests. It started with a knife attack and an attempted murder charge. We have that story coming up. And a pilot is accused of flying for years with a fake license. That and more on CNN Headline.
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2: Let's go around the globe to see what else is making headlines. Beginning in Northern Ireland, that's where communities are on edge. Police there are calling for calm after protesters set fire to cars and homes in Belfast. The unrest broke out when police charged a Sudanese man with attempted murder in connection with a knife attack that left another man seriously wounded. Anti-immigration sentiment has spread to other cities in the UK, sparking smaller protests in Glasgow and London. A former Air Canada pilot faces criminal charges after police say that he worked for years using a fake pilot's license. Investigators say that the man flew more than 900 domestic and international flights, all while misrepresenting his qualifications. According to authorities, he was licensed for commercial planes, just not planes carrying passengers.
3: This pilot had a 27-year career, and we are alleging that since 2009, has been flying for years, misrepresenting himself and his credentials to his employer and regulatory officials using fraudulent licensing documents.
2: Authorities insist passenger safety was never compromised. The pilot retired before the regulatory and criminal investigation was launched. Air Canada says the pilot was removed from duty once they learned that he didn't have the correct license. Pope Leo will inaugurate and bless the newest tower of the Sagrada Familia, the modernist basilica in Barcelona, Spain. Construction began more than a century ago, and the landmark has now become the world's tallest church as it nears completion. Earlier, more than 40,000 people attended a vigil led by the pontiff at Barcelona's Olympic Stadium. The event combined prayer, music, and personal testimonies from young people. Now, this next video has been going viral on social media. It shows a competition in China where people have to eat food without being caught. CNN's Sammy Lindell has more.
4: Sneak eating in a classroom, a deja vu moment for almost every kid who grew up in China. It's now a viral competition. Eat quickly without getting caught by the judge, or in this case, a teacher walking around. Eating in class has been one of the strictest rules in Chinese schools, and students who break it can face some humiliating consequences. But this competition allows some adults to relive those thrilling childhood moments like they're still in school, but without the embarrassment. Wearing bib number 2, contestant Paolo Lee was the first to enter the field, radiating with confidence. But as competition was in full swing, he was caught. He was called out and forced to stop eating for a 30-second penalty, enough time to lose entirely. Contestant number 8 finished first and was deemed the champion. Lee ended up ranking outside of the top 5, but promises a redemption next time.
2: All right, sign me up for the next one. Still to come on CNN Headline Express, a wild scene as a man leads police on a chase, crashes his car, jumps out, and starts shooting. What happened next is straight ahead. Plus, the FDA is expanding a pet food recall. We've got the details on the other side of the break. Stay with us before you load up Fido's morning meal. You're watching CNN Headline Express.
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0: 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Jukebox Oldies is your favorite jukebox for 70s and 80s favorites that still feel young. 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
3: Global oil prices are on the rise again after Iran said it launched retaliatory strikes on U.S. targets in the Middle East. Maribel Aber has been tracking the latest there. Maribel, what do we know?
4: Brad, global oil prices, again, back above $90 a barrel after escalating strikes between the U.S. and Iran. U.S. says it acted in self-defense after an American Apache helicopter was shot down near the Strait of Hormuz Tuesday. Brent crude is once again trading above U.S. oil. Now, AAA puts the national average for a gallon of unleaded at about $4.15, down about a dime from last week. The FDA is expanding a list of recalled pet food across nearly two dozen states. The product was also sold online. Officials say certain freeze-dried and frozen products made by Go Raw contain insufficient levels of critical nutrients. Over time, pets could develop life-threatening conditions. The brands are Steve's Real Food and Quest and involve several flavors and batch numbers. Full recall details are on the FDA's website. M&M's has dropped its newest peanut candy flavor, Banana Nut Bread. It's part of the Candy Maker's bakery collection sold exclusively through Kroger and affiliated chains. Other flavors include peanut butter cinnamon roll, lemon meringue pie, and cherry chocolate cupcake. A Banana Nut Bread peanut M&Ms are available on Kroger's website and in stores while they last. Brad, I'm an OG with my M&Ms. Maybe peanuts.
3: Just the classics for me, and I guess I do love the Reese's. The peanut butter M&Ms, I should say. And some Reese's as well along the way. The competitor, Maribel Aber. Thanks so much. Let's take a look at some of the other stories making headlines across the country. We start in California. That's where a police chase ended in a shootout in L.A. Police say that they've tried stopping a driver for reckless driving in a possible stolen truck. The suspect then crashed, started running, and video shows him pulling out a gun and appearing to shoot at officers. Police fired back and shot him. At last check, he was in critical condition at the hospital. Also in California, take a look at this video. An SUV crashed into a laundromat. A person who was walking on the sidewalk was killed. No arrests have been made, and the investigation is ongoing. And a man is now in custody after an hours-long standoff in Minneapolis. Deputies were attempting to serve an arrest warrant when they say they were met with gunfire. The suspect then ran inside a building and refused to surrender. Authorities believe that he had a rifle and possible explosives. Thankfully, no one was hurt. All right, and you got to take a look at this one. In Louisiana, an unexpected assist for law enforcement from an alligator. Police pulled over a suspect accused of impaired driving. The man is seen running off and jumping into a nearby swamp because I guess that's the natural thing to do. But he was not alone. A gator was in the swamp, and that attacked the man, who then ran off again. Eventually, police caught up with the guy who's facing DWI charges and injuries from the gator, too. And police in California are searching for someone who glued nearly 200 doors shut at a San Diego high school. Teachers and students couldn't even get inside the classrooms.
5: I was walking in, right? And I looked, and there was like all these teachers on the floor. They had these little, I don't know what they were doing, but they were like picking at the locks.
3: Sounds like a senior prank to me. And it cost almost $70,000 in damage there. Police say that the suspect is seen on camera, but it's not clear if they are a student. And some lucky people in New Jersey are headed to the World Cup for free. More than 700 tickets will go to youth soccer clubs families of deployed New Jersey National Guard members, healthcare workers, and other groups.
6: And it's a once-in-a-lifetime opportunity. It's an honor, and I'm happy to be there to represent FIFA, to represent Hackensack. I wish everyone could get the opportunity, but hey, I'm going to be there celebrating for everybody, all right?
3: Andrew, enjoy the game and celebrate big time. The first game in New Jersey is Saturday. That does it for CNN Headline Express. I'm Brad Smith. CNN This Morning with Audie Cornish starts right now.
7: Today in the group chat, Democrats in Maine vote to stick with Graham Plattner. Could that cost the party a shot at flipping the Senate this fall?
8: If the choice on the ballot is between that and a senator who's voted to take health care away from millions of Americans, that's the situation that we have to weigh.
7: Missiles light up the sky in the Middle East again. Will the strained ceasefire last long enough for the U.S. to deliver that long-promised deal with Iran? And a big day for the Epstein files. What will Bill Gates tell lawmakers about his links to the late convicted sex offender?
9: Do you think that you've killed people as an adult?
10: Does it matter?
7: This is a candidate who also claims he killed someone as a child. Meet the front runner in the Republican race for governor of Colorado. And it's the $3.5 trillion question on Wall Street. Has the AI boom gotten ahead of itself?
11: OpenAI and Anthropic plan to have IPOs at release before the end of this year, signaling to me that the AI bubble is about to pop.
12: To any of those who feel let down or disappointed or disillusioned, it is my job to earn your trust, faith, and support. And I will spend every day of this campaign, and if I have the privilege, every day in the United States Senate, doing exactly that.
7: Graham Plattner punches his ticket, but now he's got to convince voters to choose him over a five-term senator. Good morning, everybody. I'm Audie Cornish. Here is where we begin that big statement out of Maine. Democrat Graham Plattner, despite all the scandals, earned about three-fourths of primary voter support over Governor Janet Mills. Moments after clinching the nomination, he turned his attention to his new opponent, Republican Senator Susan Collins.
12: Susan Collins may have started her career decades ago in Washington with good intentions, but she has become just as spineless and corrupt as the establishment she now serves. If you are an independent voice, why do you vote with Donald Trump 95% of the time?
7: Plattner has a lot of work to do to get Mills voters on his side.
13: I couldn't honestly support Plattner, even though some of the things that he says are really good.
14: I don't think he's ready to be a senator. I'm leaning towards Collins, unless the guy shows something else. But I just he's not there yet.
15: And so what will you do in November if it's Plattner versus Collins?
16: That's a really good question. I'm a Democrat, but I voted for Susan Collins several times because I think that she does care about the state of Maine. But it's going to be a real problem for me in November.
7: So today in the group chat, Mike Leon, host of the Can We Please Talk podcast, Jared Stepman, columnist with the Daily Signal, and Max Rose, former Democratic congressman from New York. And Max, I'm actually going to start with you because you're with Vote Vets, which means you guys had a dog in the fight in this race. You guys have been giving a lot of money across the country. And what is it? Let me just show what's at stake here. Democrats' chances of flipping the Maine Senate seat. It was pretty good. Maybe this has jeopardized it. We're going to show people a chart while you're talking so you can see what's at stake. Is this race as close as you all hoped it would be now that Graham has struggled with these scandals?
17: The race is always going to be close because...
7: Not with a five-term senator, it's not. A lot of times it can be a blowout, right? Like, how do you look at what he needs to accomplish?
17: I think that... We're saying the same thing in essence, right? Susan Collins is tough to beat. Right. What I would say about the Susan Collins races that we've seen in the past is you're not going to win this seat by electing a Susan Collins light or putting forward a Susan Collins light in a race. You are going to beat her by energizing your base, particularly in a midterm election. There is no doubt, though, that this election has got to be a referendum on Susan Collins, on the ways in which she has voted to empower Donald Trump, on her refusal to hold Donald Trump accountable, on the ways in which she has said, oh, I might be fair, but I want to take health care away from millions of people. Says the right thing often, does the wrong thing very frequently.
7: So this is very much the message we hear over and over again. And I love that Plattner in front of him, it said, they don't know Maine. You know what I mean? Yeah, usually I not his own name, not a bunch of other things. It was like, hello, media, this one is for you. I want to play two clips back to back because it sort of, I think, represents something of this race. First, I'm going to play for you J.D. Vance and how he talks about Susan Collins. And then I'm going to play AOC and how she's talking about Plattner. You tell me how you hear the tone of these.
10: Here's the thing I'll say about Susan Collins is sometimes I get frustrated with Susan Collins. I almost wish that she was more partisan. But the thing I love about Susan is she is independent because Maine is an independent state. And frankly, if she was as partisan as I sometimes wish that she was, she would not be a good fit for the people of Maine. So let's give a shout out to Susan Collins, who's doing a great job.
18: When it comes to the substance of this reporting, obviously there's a lot in that behavior that's really challenging. It's hard to stomach, you know, in some of it. But at the end of the day, I think that this is a choice. If that choice on the ballot is between that and a senator who's voted to take health care away from millions of Americans, that's the situation that we have to weigh.
7: I played these because one is like, it's hard to stomach. And the other's like, I get frustrated. Shout out, though, anyway, because I guess Maine. And I was like, these are not ringing endorsements.
19: But Audie, not only are they not ringing endorsements, the voter that we played in the package before, listen to her tone. Maine independents are the second largest party
7: and
19: in
7: Maine. And a
19: woman
7: in particular,
19: and a woman and a Democrat who said she voted for Susan Collins against her will, it sounded like, from that thing. So, but those are some of the things that we're going to have to consider now. It's really about the character quality is what something that Graham Plattner has been trying to say. Forget about that. I'm from here. It's how she's voted, to Max's point.
7: Yeah.
19: But then also you hear the voters and they're like a little still unsure because of those character issues with Plattner.
7: Right.
19: So
7: and he's been
19: really
7: telling a story for a while of like, you know, I went through difficult times. Now I'm a person who has changed. I want to ask one more thing. Collins and Trump. That's not a tight bond, okay? Can I just put it that way? Here's a list. I'm going to play for you just some moments over the past couple of months where you hear her talking around Trump policies and where she stands on them.
20: The 60 days is a trigger. Mm-hmm. After 60 days, in my view, the president has to obtain congressional approval, or Congress can block it. I do not believe that individuals who were convicted of violence against police officers on January 6th should be entitled to reimbursement for their legal fees. Concerned about the cuts in Medicaid and the impact on my state, but other states as well.
21: I've talked with the Secretary of Homeland Security. I have strongly recommended to her that there be a pause on the enforcement surge in both Maine and in Minnesota.
7: Now, I've chased her in the hallways before, too. She often ends up voting with Republicans, whatever that party line is. Yeah. But is Trump going to get involved in this simply because of what's at stake with the Senate? Or is he going to send surrogates? He'll be like, okay, J.D., you go there. Like, can she expect any support there?
22: Yeah, I feel that's why he sent J.D., and I feel he will, if he's smart, actually keep some distance from this. I mean, part of the thing at stake here is that they're independent. Maine is a little bit different. I mean, both these candidates come from sort of almost independent of the party, yes, because they really focus on the issues related to Maine.
7: Platner was recruited from outside the party.
22: Exactly. Yeah. So they're both sort of weirdly outsiders, even though Collins has been Republican, part of the party for a long time. She's always struck an independent game this entire time. So I think that's going to continue during this race. That is her path, because if she does get too close to Trump, that's going to be the argument, saying, whoa, she's too MAGA, she's not too much for Maine, which is more or less a blue state.
7: So you're saying there's nothing to be gained there of him coming?
22: No.
7: Okay, you guys stay with me, because we're going to talk about a couple other states this hour as well. We're also still waiting for news about some sort of proposed deal with Iran. But in the meantime, the U.S. has launched new strikes against Iran overnight. Plus, Epstein's former assistant testifies before Congress, what she says she did not see. And a Texas teenager convicted of killing a rival track star, why the jury rejected his claim of self-defense.
0: It's just sad that it had to come to this. It was just a bad, bad decision he made.
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0: Hey, this is Freddie Coleman from Freddie and Harry. 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
1: Right now, we are following the latest round of escalation between the U.S. and Iran. U.S. Central Command saying they are now finished hitting targets in Iran in response to an army helicopter getting shot down over the Strait of Hormuz. Iran state media, however, released new video overnight saying they retaliated to the U.S. by attack. By launching missiles against targets in Beirut and Kuwait and an air base in Jordan. Joining me now with the latest, CNN international correspondent Paula Hancock's in Abu Dhabi. Paula, can you talk about this? We know Iran throughout the last couple of weeks they've tried to spread the war throughout the region. What have you heard from officials in Kuwait or Bahrain about confirmed damage?
2: The next few hours are going to be crucial as to whether or not this is an isolated escalation between the U.S. and Iran, or whether it is a step on the escalatory ladder. Now, at this point, we have not heard any damage assessment or casualty figures from those countries which were targeted by Iran, that is Jordan, Kuwait and Bahrain. Iran said that it had targeted the Fifth Fleet headquarters in Bahrain. They also say that they targeted a military base in Jordan, Kuwait as well, saying that it was intercepting incoming aerial missiles and drones. So what we've heard from Iran's side is that they have said that no attack will go unanswered from the United States. What we had seen from U.S. Central Command is they said they had carried out what they called a, quote, proportional response to the shooting down of that Apache helicopter, saying that there were three locations along the Strait of Hormuz that were targeted. They say that they hit air defense, ground control stations, radar sites as well. Now, one U.S. official telling CNN that this was really intended to be a warning to Iran, and they do hope that they will still be able to keep the talks on track, that it won't hinder those talks, although we've heard from Iran's foreign ministry spokesperson that Iran is reviewing negotiations at this point, accusing the U.S. of negotiating in bad faith. Audie.
1: Okay, that's Paula Hancock's with that update. Thank you so much. It is now 17 minutes past the hour. I want to give you your morning roundup. Happening today, the House Oversight Committee will hear from Microsoft billionaire Bill Gates behind closed doors. He's scheduled to testify about his professional relationship with Jeffrey Epstein.

0: has not been accused of wrongdoing. Meanwhile, Epstein's former assistant, Leslie Groff, testified on Tuesday, saying that she, quote, never witnessed anything improper or illegal. She also told lawmakers she arranged multiple calls between Epstein and Donald Trump before he was president. President Trump is not accused of any wrongdoing in connection to Epstein. And in Texas, a teen who fatally stabbed a 17-year-old track athlete from a rival team has been convicted of murder and sentenced to 35 years in prison. A jury rejected Carmelo Anthony's claims of self-defense during a confrontation with Austin Metcalf in the stadium bleachers last year.
1: It's just sad that it had to come to this. It was just a bad, bad decision he made, but he took a life, and it's unfortunate that two young lives are affected so negatively about this.
0: Anthony did not testify. His mother took the stand during the sentencing phase, telling jurors her son was sorry. And CNN now projecting Republican Steve Hilton will advance to the November election in the California governor's race against Democrat Javier Becerra. Becerra, the former health secretary, finished on top with nearly 28% of the vote, 3 points ahead of Hilton, a former Fox News host who has President Trump's endorsement.
2: Californians will have a real choice for change in November, whether they want to keep going with the policies that have brought us the highest poverty rate, the highest unemployment rate, the highest cost of living in the country, whether they want more of that with Javier Becerra, or whether they want to go in a new direction.
0: I have to ask quickly, if Hilton does well, is California still going to be the corrupt election state that Republicans are saying it is?
3: The question is how well, of course, how much
0: is
3: can he actually make
0: some threshold after which it's no longer considered corrupt if a Republican
3: wins? You know what? Especially given this, it'll depend on how the votes are counted. I feel that especially after the next.
4: I knew that answer.
3: No, really.
0: But you can see why I'm asking, right? Like if he wins, it's fine. But if he doesn't win, it's corrupt.
3: That is true.
0: If he wins, it's still corrupt.
3: Maybe. I think it's still fairly unlikely that he's going to win this race. I will also say that it's been the process in California taking so long to discover who
0: everyone's
3: is going to win.
0: Everyone's disagreeing on what that means.
3: Of course.
0: That's
3: of course.
0: By definition nefarious.
3: But it makes people uncomfortable with the result.
0: I have to mention one other thing, just because the number's astounding. Tom Steyer's spending, $215 million. I'm not good at long division, so I didn't want to know how much per voter that spend was.
4: And I can't do it.
0: I can't do it. And someone online was saying, have you ever heard of effective altruism? And that this was ineffective altruism, basically.
5: Yeah. Honey, an ROI in the business term, right? You need a return on that investment. This is twice for Steyer now. He has not gotten that ROI. When is enough enough? If I had that kind of money, I would invest it in something else. He has tried this political acumen.
0: Yeah.
5: It has not worked out. Yeah. Voters have said that.
0: And especially
5: with the billionaire class, we've got AOC and others that have talked about the billionaire class, and we have somebody here spending his own money like this. It seems like a waste where it could be invested in other.
0: Well, it's been a wild race coming from last year to all of a sudden have Becerra at the front. We couldn't have seen that then.
5: No.
0: Now, after the break on CNN this morning, too controversial to win. So the Colorado front runner for governor claims he killed a man when he was 7 years old. I have more stories like that from him. Plus, AI companies are rushing to the stock market. Is it the next tech boom, or is the AI bubble about to burst? And for viewers watching us from right here in New York City, Knicks versus Spurs again tonight at the Garden. Good morning.
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4: So a bunch of IPOs in the AI sector are about to hit Wall Street after OpenAI announced on Monday it filed for an initial public offering, an IPO. The three biggest AI companies are now in line to go public as well. That includes Anthropic and SpaceX. A fourth, Perplexity, is expected to file in 2028.
5: We're talking about it where the American people can benefit from the success of AI. And by doing that, they're going to like it better. Because we're leading China. We're leading everybody in the world with AI. And we want to keep it that way. It's just like you make them a partnership in this revolution. It would be a beautiful thing.
4: Now, investors who get in early could make a fortune. But has the AI boom gotten ahead of itself? Madison Mills joins the group chat. She's the senior AI reporter at Axios. You guys have done some fantastic reporting on this industry. Just to show people the amount of money at stake, when you look at OpenAI and SpaceX and Anthropic, they're worth $3.5 trillion. We dug around and we found out that's like as much money as, you know, France. Mm-hmm. Like, okay, so we're dealing with a lot of money. But is it a bubble?
6: Yeah.
4: And I ask because we've got some people on TikTok who think that it is. I'm going to play for you the finance experts online.
7: Mm-hmm. AI companies are now trying to save themselves by applying for IPOs.
8: OpenAI and Anthropic plan to have IPOs at release before the end of this year, signaling to me that the AI bubble is about to pop and that these insiders and institutional investors know that they better cash out now or they may not ever get the chance.
4: Why is this the word on the street?
6: Yeah, I would push back on a lot of the financial finfluencing that we hear about on
4: TikTok. You said it.
6: Yes.
4: Go on.
6: But just because companies are IPOing doesn't necessarily mean that the bubble is going to happen this Friday when SpaceX lists on the NASDAQ, right? But the concept of the bubble is this idea that valuations are completely divorced from reality, the underlying business fundamentals, the things that we would learn about in journalism and business school that make a company profitable, right?
4: So the street phrase would be they're high on their own supply.
6: Absolutely. And that's very clear with a company like SpaceX. Their expected valuation is $1.8 trillion. They're trading at about 90 times their sales, not their profits, just their sales as of this Friday when they're expected to list. So that is an example of a company you might look at and say, not sure if the valuation is tied.
4: There's also this thing I've been learning about circular financing.
6: Yeah.
4: So I'm understanding this as you use money from one AI company to do work in your AI company, and then another AI company gets work from you. It's like the same money going around and around. Do I have that right?
6: Absolutely. That's perfect. And part of
4: I'm ready to finfluence.
6: You're ready to finfluence, and more than that, you could be the CFO of an AI company, you know? But part of the problem with that is that Anthropic can, or OpenAI, any of the AI labs, can book that as revenue, and that feeds into that valuation number that we're getting, but that revenue could also just be money that they are getting from Google that then they're giving back to Google in the form of compute capacity. And then Google has that compute capacity and is giving it over to another AI lab. And so it's all very circular right now.
4: Yeah.
6: That's
4: it's
6: concern.
4: Giving shell game. I'm going to listen to you because I believe that this market is the future. I understand that. But I think people rightly have questions. There are a ton of people who are pushing back on AI right now. You've got some local municipalities super upset about data centers coming near them. Yesterday, we played Brad Paisley in Nashville, upset there might be a data center next to the zoo. Here at CNN, I want to disclose we're currently suing Perplexity, alleging that the company is unlawfully copying and sharing CNN content in its summaries. I've also heard of people complaining about the summaries as well. How does that figure in to how investors look at this industry, which is facing seeing massive blowback.
6: Yeah, this AI hate wave that we're seeing could be a real problem for these AI companies because they need something called compute that's like the currency, the energy fueling the AI race. If the AI labs can't get their data centers, then they can't get the compute that they need to service your queries. Yeah. So it could be a big problem, and we're seeing this data center pushback really hitting.
4: Yeah, because some of them are supposed to be coming up with their own way to power, sort of self-power the data centers, but like people don't want them. And I was thinking, when I look at how people talk about AI, for instance, we played the president earlier, and he said, we're talking about it where the American people can benefit from the success of AI. They're going to like it better because we're leading China. We're leading everyone in the world. We want to keep it that way. And I felt like if you took away the word AI and put globalization, we've heard this before. And I wonder if that is contributing to what you call the hate wave. People feeling like I'm being told something's going to make my life better. And my experience in the past is that that doesn't play out the way politicians say it will.
6: I mean, I would push back on that, too, because the overwhelming research shows that people are not happy about AI. There's this YouGov poll people cite all the time that showed very clear bipartisan support against AI across the aisle. And we're seeing that play out with the data center pushback that you had mentioned. I also do think part of the challenge is that these models are getting better so much faster than anything we've seen.
4: Yeah, Anthropic releasing a safer work mythos, which is still scary. After saying that they were so worried about it, they only brought it to the government and certain companies.
6: Exactly. And because of that, I think that people haven't necessarily seen a lot of the benefits of AI because it's getting better so much faster. And so people are, you know, hearing about a data center in their backyard. They're hearing AI CEOs say that it could replace their jobs. And by the way, you haven't really felt the positive use cases of it yet because it's getting more technical more quickly. So I think that creates kind of a challenging soup for people.
4: Yeah, we'll see what happens when people are ringing that bell on Wall Street. Madison Mills, thank you so much for being here. Always love to have you. And straight ahead on CNN This Morning, the World Cup kicks off tomorrow, but with sky-high ticket prices, problems with immigration, is this going to be the World Cup of chaos? Plus, Nancy Mace broke with President Trump over the Epstein files. Is that what cost her a shot at the governor's mansion in South Carolina, or was it something else?
0: TuneIn's how-to. A brief look at all the special functions and things you might not know we have.
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0: Jason. So the World Cup kicks off tomorrow. I know, I said it. It kicks off across North America. But are the off-the-field headlines threatening to overshadow the biggest tournament in the world? So there was a Somali referee turned away by U.S. Customs and Border Patrol in Miami when he arrived for his World Cup assignment. And he received a hero's welcome when he returned to Somalia. The Trump administration tells CNN that vetting uncovered derogatory information. They did not go into further detail. Now, the ref told the New York Times, quote, "I'm just simply a referee. He's trying to live his dream." Fans from Scotland said their permits were withdrawn at the final moment. Teams from Senegal, Uzbekistan were treated, quote, like criminals, according to critics. And a player from Iraq was questioned for 7 hours upon arrival in Chicago.
1: Every few hours, it's another story. Another story about fans denied, players denied, officials denied. Journalists denied. Now refs. You know something, I'm laughing, but it's not funny. It's actually not funny. Something has to be said. It's expensive tickets, the most expensive tickets ever. You know what? This is the World Cup. This is a World Cup of chaos.
0: Joining us in the group chat, Dan Cordobanche. He's the Executive Vice President and Chief Communications Officer for Major League Soccer. Did I say your name right? I don't want your mom being
2: mad
0: at me.
2: Thank you. It's terrific to be here. Really appreciate it.
0: So I wanted to talk to you about this for a couple reasons. One, your team sent over some information here, and it was noting that there is a record number of MLS players, 45, who represent countries in this, right?
2: That is correct.
0: And that you've also got done a lot of work through your academies to be a place to recruit people who will want to play here. Do these headlines kind of undermine that message that MLS has been so good, frankly, at cultivating over the last decade?
2: Yeah, I think what we're going to see is some of those headlines tomorrow when the World Cup opens in Mexico City, then certainly in North America and Canada and the United States on Friday. It's going to shift from some of those headlines, the World Cup of Chaos, to celebration, to pageantry, to a party.
0: But I'm saying for the players, is this irritating, scary, frustrating? The whole point is international cooperation.
2: Yeah.
0: It's not feeling welcoming.
2: So I hear you. You know, ultimately, that's a question for the players. It's not something that we've seen. And in Major League Soccer, we have players from 78 different countries, and we've been around for 31 seasons, and we haven't experienced that challenges with visa issues or anything. But I understand where you're coming from. We want to be welcoming to all the players. We want to see them have a wonderful time here in the United States, Canada, and Mexico.
0: And a lot of your incoming star players over the last couple of years coming to the U.S., they're coming from abroad. It's finally a place people are starting to come to and want to play, right?
2: Most definitely the greatest of all time. Lionel Messi, by the way, scored last night in Auburn, Alabama, in a friendly against Iceland. You'll see him on Tuesday in Kansas City against Algeria. I hope he scores a lot of goals because then you can watch him playing for Inter Miami each and every weekend in Major League Soccer.
0: Now, what I loved about that person who spoke at the end of our introduction is he goes, oh, I laugh because, you know, it's sort of sad. And then he tied all of that to ticket prices. And I thought that was really fascinating that people are also looking at this in the context of the cost of the ticket. The average get-in price for a World Cup match right now, roughly $600 for the opening round of the tournament. And people are complaining about FIFA's pricing scheme. And right now, if I want, I can still get a ticket to USA Paraguay. It's not sold out, and it should be.
2: Yeah, I can tell you, I'm going to be there for the U.S. Paraguay game. I certainly anticipate it's going to be sold out. I got to tell you, there's unprecedented demand for the World Cup.
0: Then why isn't it sold out?
2: Much like you'll see for my Knicks tonight, where the get-in price is about $15,000 for lower-level seating. Now, that said, I think you're going to see the pageantry, the celebration throughout the World Cup. But I understand where people are coming from. Also, you have to remind people that FIFA is actually a nonprofit, so all that money goes back to the 211 FIFA nations to build the sport, especially in some underdeveloped countries.
0: Okay, I'm glad you brought that up, because we did have a California lawmaker, Representative Sydney Kamlocker-Dove. She was on the show Friday. She said something I didn't expect to hear related to ticket prices and what her concerns were. Here's what she had to say.
3: The issue is dynamic pricing. The other issue is you buy a ticket, you don't know where that seat is going to be. You're spending over $1,000, and finally you get the seat, and you're behind a post, and you can't see anything. We want to know why ticket prices are changing so dramatically from city to city. I want to know why cities aren't getting any financial support from the World Cup to actually put on the games, because World Cup is getting everything: concessions, merchandise, parking, tickets.
0: That was just a long list. Can you answer any of it?
2: Well, I can tell you, look, we're fortunate. Five of the stadiums out of the 13 markets in the United States and Canada are Major League Soccer stadiums. And I can tell you that nobody will be sitting behind posts during the World Cup games in those MLS stadiums. So, look, she brings up some valid points. She's clearly an expert on it. But we think it's going to pivot again from some of the challenges that we've seen in the media to the celebration. And ultimately, goals scored by hopefully the United States national team, and they make a deep run in the tournament.
0: I think fundamentally nobody is arguing that it won't be good. They'll be arguing about whether or not they got to participate.
2: Yeah, you know, and it's also a good reminder that FIFA actually had $60 tickets available for those passionate supporters who registered early. So they had some affordable prices, but I certainly understand you. And for us, you also have to look at, there'll be nearly 80 fan festivals throughout the different markets. 20 of our MLS clubs are going to have soccer celebrations. So you're providing free accessibility to fans who may not be able to go to the games.
0: Okay. Well, thank you, Dan, so much for being here. Good luck. I know this is your Super Bowl. That's what we say here in the U.S. instead of soccer.
2: I'm a University of Georgia graduate.
0: Oh,
2: I love
0: gridiron
2: football.
0: Okay.
2: Come on.
0: All right. Well, thank you for being here. Appreciate your time.
2: Really appreciate it.
0: Next on CNN This Morning, Congresswoman Nancy Mace gets crushed in the South Carolina governor's race. Did going against Trump cost her the election? But first,
4: if you're elected governor, would you continue to perform exorcisms while governor?
0: Yeah, controversial candidate leading in the polls in Colorado. Will the strange headlines sway voters?
5: TuneIn's how-to. 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
3: Your campaign website falsely claimed that you had rescued more than 45,000 women and children. You once called in a U.S. military airstrike that killed 70 ISIS fighters. You perform exorcisms, commanding demons to come out of people. Do you understand why so many of your critics think you're a con man?
4: No.
5: Okay, that was a wild ride, and it didn't stop there. That reporter in Colorado was interviewing a Republican frontrunner for governor, Victor Marx. He's a Marine Corps veteran. He runs a faith-based nonprofit, but he's made a lot of outlandish claims, and it does not end with exorcisms and rescuing women and children from slavery. He also says he killed a man when he was a child.
3: Your claim that your abusive stepfather forced you to kill a man when you were 7 years old, is that the only person you've ever killed?
4: Well, I would say as a child, yes. But I've been in other situations where, you know, possibly people or persons died.
3: Do you think that you've killed people as an adult?
4: Does it matter?
3: Yeah, I'd say so.
4: Why?
3: Killing somebody's a pretty weighty thing. So I'm just asking you, how many people have you killed?
4: Well, if I did, I wouldn't be telling a reporter sitting here in my training center.
3: How about voters? Would you tell voters?
4: There's no need. I don't think that's important.
5: Okay, group chat is back. I wanted to talk about this because we started the hour talking about Maine, right? And Graham Blatnick and being like, voters, what are they thinking? You know, like, what's happening? What will these scandals matter? And then I was seeing a lot more stories about what's happening in Colorado, just to give you a sense of where things are. In this Republican primary right now, the fundraising, Victor Marx is at $2.7 million. The next closest person is at around $500K, who is a state senator. I know you're just kind of clocking into this, Jared, but help me understand why he's so far ahead in the money. That means people are the donors, the people with pockets are giving to him.
6: Yeah, in fairness, that may shift a bit after this moment, seeing him not as a credible
5: candidate. Would have to
6: candidate.
5: Shift by about a million
6: it would,
5: bucks.
6: It would have to shift quite a bit. And frankly, at Colorado, look, they haven't elected a Republican governor in that state.
5: Since 2022.
6: Since 2002, actually.
5: Oh, 2002.
6: So it's
5: yep.
6: been a long time. I think you sometimes see this in states that have gone one way for a long time. You get sometimes candidates who are not particularly credible. There's a sort of a desperation. Saying this guy seems like an outsider. He said, look, we saw this in Maine. Somebody who's an outsider, in that case, actually had a huge amount of success against a political establishment.
5: Can I tell you how far outside?
6: Yeah.
5: Just
6: he's a bit
5: how
6: outside.
5: Far
6: he's
5: outside.
6: A bit outside.
5: I needed
6: this
5: to be Newker, like, what's happening with this exorcism bit? Is this an internet joke? Is this people sort of, you know, I don't know what I thought. But here's what I saw.
4: When you say I perform exorcisms.
3: Yeah. You described yourself as a quote-unquote reluctant exorcist.
4: Right.
3: Yeah. Describe to me how your exorcisms work when you command demons out.
4: Well, that's a joke. We identify the demon like Jesus did. We ask what their name is, and then we give them commands. And they very frequently and typically will answer through the person's mind. They'll tell us what they hear. And then we destroy them, banish them to perfect judgment from Christ.
3: If you're elected governor, would you continue to perform exorcisms while governor?
4: I would never stop praying for people.
7: Oh. Help. So, Audie, remember when we were talking about candidate quality early in the first segment? Shout out to Kyle Clark, the reporter there for 9 News in Denver. I love watching him on social media. He's done a
5: lot. He's actually become a bit of a social media star precisely for this coverage.
7: Precisely for this and the pushback. He's asked different questions of different candidates to give them factual examples. Hmm. And the fact that he did this, I think it truly exposes a candidate. The fact that he has $2.7, like you said, $1 million in campaign donations should be alarming for all of us, given this guy's track record and his history and what he just said in that interview there. We're all trying to make sense of exorcisms and this morning about a candidate.
5: But you know what? I think I also thought, like, okay, Marines, if he's a guy talking about the war, maybe people are interested in that. If he's a guy talking about Epstein, which he is, somebody who's constantly talking about child trafficking, there are lanes within the MAGA movement that are laser focused on this topic.
8: I'll say this as a partisan Democrat to my Republican friends and colleagues. That's your guy. That's your nominee. They should vote for him. They should rally for him.
5: This is their pathway
8: to finally take back Colorado. Us Democrats are so afraid of this guy. And,
7: Republicans just learned about him.
5: What you're saying, I can see you amused. But, however, here's Lauren Boebert. Of Colorado, giving her word on why she thinks this is a decent path.
9: So I think right now in Colorado, we need a motivator who can then lead. Motivation has to be key in any of our Republican races, especially in a non-election year. I believe that Victor Marks will get qualified people in positions. I stand ready to help him. I am not disparaging any of the other candidates. I have endorsed Victor Marks, but that's not something that I've turned the volume way up on. I want candidates to be able to professionally run their own race. I do not like the hateful back and forth that I see with Republicans.
5: Today is a day of ringing endorsements. We talked about this during the break, the imperfect messenger argument. We heard this with Trump, right? You're an evangelical. Maybe you're like, I don't know about the marriages. I don't know about this. I don't know about that. But maybe he will put in people that will do the thing we want.
6: It's the outsider candidate. Look, I mean, in Maine, you had a guy who has a Nazi tattoos fighting the fascists. Was that a credible campaign?
5: Maybe he should call
6: Colorado.
5: That's
6: also an outsider candidate that people see as different from the establishment as it is in the state. If they think things are going the wrong way, even a charismatic, let's call it, candidate like this can punch through. Yes, the other side may say, hey, we want that guy. We want to face him. But sometimes you get what you wish for, and it turns up backfire.
5: I have one more thing about being an outsider. This one is about a member of Congress who had hoped to go into a new office in the next year. They're coming up short. Last night, Republican Nancy Mace finished 5th in the GOP primary for South Carolina governor. She did not get the president's endorsement in the race. She believes it was because of her vote to release the Epstein files, which may have eventually led to her defeat.
10: I chose to expose the abusers of children. And apparently, I chose wrong if the goal was winning an election. I'm at peace with that. Because when a candidate is okay with corruption, when a candidate is okay with cover-ups, something is broken. And that's not political opinion. That is a moral emergency.
5: Group chat is back. I'm going to just say it. There's been a lot of difficult headlines for Nancy Mace, another person who is dealing with scandal and allegations. But at the same time, she is another person who talked about Epstein a lot, right? She's another person who got on the wrong side of Trump on certain issues. Is that reflected here, or is this really candidate quality?
7: I want to go back to something we talked about in Maine with Susan Collins talking about the issues, and Plattner as well talking about issues to Mainers. I feel like South Carolinians didn't hear Nancy Mace talking about that. And more of those headlines and more of her getting a microphone in front of her or coming on this network and arguing with somebody and then saying something completely the opposite when she gets off camera. I think those things are what really caught up to her.
5: I also heard she didn't do ad spend on TV, like only digital. Is that wise?
8: Well, first of all, Donald Trump still has a stranglehold on the Republican primary, and that is why his party is getting ripped apart.
7: And didn't endorse
8: because the primary base is so extreme, and they are so disassociated at this point from independents and moderates nationwide. But Nancy Mace took it one step further. She decided to antagonize not just Donald Trump, but literally everyone in her life, to include just random folks at the airport. So what you saw here was, and politicians do this sometimes, they jump into races not to win, but to bolster their public profile for something thereafter.
5: Well, this is the kind of thing that is in my group chat, because every member of the YOLO caucus, the people who limp back to Congress from their primaries, they're really upset, and they plan to spend the next couple of months antagonizing the White House. Do you think Nancy Mace will be one of those?
6: I think she's going to in her final months. I mean, she's already burned all the bridges. I think the voters in her state didn't like the drama, and they said, hey, we don't want that.
5: At
6: actually running
5: point,
6: the place.
5: You're not effective.
6: You're not effective, and you're effective.
5: Everyone.
6: And she's going to continue this. Obviously, if she's done it up to this point, I don't think she's going to stop. But she's already burned the bridges with President Trump, clearly. So what have you got to lose
5: What have you got to lose? Okay, speaking of YOLO, we're going to talk about what's in our group chats on this news show. Mike Leone, what are you talking about in your group chats?
7: Well, first off, it's always the Knicks. But I'm talking about UFC 250. One thing that is always interesting
5: this
7: to me.
5: This is the UFC fight, the claws going up
7: UFC
5: on the White House lawn.
7: UFC Freedom 250, unnecessary, all of this that you're seeing here in the screen here. But Trump has always used the combat sports space to talk to voters. Mm-hmm. It's something I've talked to Democrats about. Senator Ruben Gallego, who's a big boxing fan, with him and I have had this conversation.
5: And they're giving tickets to combat.
7: Correct. And exactly. And Trump has always used as a vehicle, from his relationship with Tyson and the fights that he would put on in Trump at Taj Mahal or whatever.
5: Yeah.
7: He would always be in this space. He's always had these relationships because those are the kind of voters that go out and vote for him. That's the thing that we've always talked
5: about. My friend at the Daily Signal.
6: So I'm going to bring up the Knicks because it's a big thing. I moved here to New York. I know. Why did you bother?
7: Change the segment.
6: It matters to me. I'm from Oakland, California, the saddest sports town in America. We've lost all of our sports teams. So just the fact the Knicks, look, I have a lot of New York sports fan friends who haven't seen the Knicks or the Jets or these teams ever do anything pretty much in their life, and now they get to spend some time with their kids and enjoy this moment.
5: It may not
6: come again.
5: I love it.
6: You know
5: communal.
6: What? It's communal. It's wonderful.
5: Last word.
8: You know it. Not just the Knicks. Donald Trump lost that game for the Knicks.
7: Sporting events.
8: Stay away.
5: You're one of those people.
8: Your whole cabinet.
5: Yeah.
8: Stay away. He lost it for us. All we were doing is winning. This guy shows up.
5: Well, luckily he's not going, so all of New York is not calling him the cooler.
8: I dislike the guy more.
7: I agree.
5: Guys, thank you so much. Thank you for waking up with us. I'm Audie Cornish, and the headlines are next.
11: Breaking overnight, Iran launches new attacks at U.S. targets in the Middle East after shooting down an American helicopter. This after a fresh round of U.S. attacks. We have a new damage assessment this morning.
12: And we are also standing by for Bill Gates to arrive on Capitol Hill. He's about to face questions from House lawmakers about his ties to Jeffrey Epstein. And widespread flooding just wreaks havoc across multiple states. When these waterlogged communities might now actually catch a break. Sarah is out today. I'm Kate Baldwin with John Berman. This is CNN News Central.
11: All right, the breaking news this morning. Iran says it launched strikes on U.S. assets in the Middle East, including an American base in Jordan. This follows U.S. retaliation for the downing of an Apache helicopter. Iran also targeting the U.S. Fifth Fleet in Bahrain. Video geolocated by CNN does appear to show a flash coming from the area of a U.S. naval facility there. Both Bahrain and Kuwait say they intercepted a number of Iranian strikes. The U.S. military now says that it has completed its own strikes against Iran in response to the downed Apache helicopter. Iran state media says U.S. strikes hit two reservoirs, cutting off drinking water access to 20,000 people. There's been a really great deal of back and forth over the last 24 hours. You can see, no, we don't have the map. Oh, there it is. You can see it on the map. The black dots reported are U.S. strikes. The red dots are Iranian strikes. Iran now says it is reviewing negotiations with the United States after all of this. Let's get to CNN's Elena Train at the White House this morning for the situation. Where does this leave things?
13: Yeah, look, John, I mean, this is clearly the biggest escalation between Washington and Tehran since this ceasefire began back in April. Now, I will say, the United States is arguing that this was in self-defense, that these strikes were in retaliation for what they accused Iran of, which was downing that Apache helicopter yesterday. Of course, both of those crew members were rescued, and President Donald Trump said that they were not injured and are safe. But then, of course, Iran firing back in response to these strikes. To break down where we saw these, the IRGC said that it targeted a U.S. military base in Jordan. The military there said it had intercepted five Iranian missiles. They also targeted the U.S. Fifth Fleet in Bahrain. There we have video of that geolocated by CNN appearing to show a flash from that region. There were also sirens that sounded in Kuwait. As for the U.S., they said that they hit Iranian air defenses, ground control stations, and surveillance radar sites near the Strait of Hormuz. The military, though, coming out today and saying that the U.S. has now ceased its attacks and believe that, you know, at least from my conversations with administration officials, arguing that they believe that this is contained. Now, I do want to say as well, a U.S. official I spoke with yesterday said that they believed that the strikes, when they were beginning to launch this, and we heard from CENTCOM that they began firing these missiles, that they were hoping to contain them and that they wanted it to be a proportional response that would not get in the way of negotiations or at least completely upending where talks are now and the progress that has been made thus far. We'll see whether the Iranians agree with that. Of course, as we've reported over the past couple of days, both sides saying that they're closing in on a framework, something we have heard, of course, repeatedly throughout the last several weeks. A question now is really, does this change that state of play, or will they agree that these tit-for-tat strikes were necessary, they are done, and they can go back to the negotiating table? To question we're waiting to get some answers on, John.
14: Yes, so much back and forth. It really stretches the definition of ceasefire, but we'll see where things land after the next 24 hours. Elena Trina at the White House, thank you very much. Kate?
15: So this morning on Capitol Hill, Microsoft co-founder Bill Gates is going to be facing some tough questions. He's set to go behind closed doors with the House Oversight Committee to testify privately as part of their Jeffrey Epstein investigation. Now, you'll remember that files released earlier this year by the Department of Justice have cast an ugly shadow over Bill Gates and his relationship with Jeffrey Epstein. For example, in two draft emails from Epstein in 2013, the convicted sex offender apparently claimed to have facilitated sexual encounters for Gates and help him obtain medication to hide a sexually transmitted infection from his wife. Gates has strongly denied this, calling these claims false. A CNN K-File review found several hundred more references to Bill Gates in the files. Gates has since apologized for associating at all with Jeffrey Epstein. He's repeatedly denied any wrongdoing. Let's talk about what he's about to face, though. CNN's legal analyst Joey Jackson is here with more on this. So what do you think, if you were working with the House Oversight Committee, what do you think that they're aiming to get from him? What questions should he face, Joey?
16: Oh, quite a bit. Kate, good morning to you. Now, of course, he's denied wrongdoing. He's not criminally charged at all, but there are significant questions. Now, remember what this Oversight Committee's job is. They've been in high gear in investigating anything and all things Epstein since about the summer of 2025, right? Yeah. And so they've had a number of people come before them, like who, right? Like Bill and Hillary Clinton.
15: Yep.
16: That's pretty significant. Like the personal assistants and attorneys and accountants of Epstein himself. Mm-hmm. Pam Bondi was there, former Attorney General Bill Barr, number of people. Why? Because they wanted to get at the essence of what's going on here involving Epstein. He died and people want accountability. To Bill Gates, what is the issue? The issue is all about the nature of the relationship. What was your relationship like with Mr. Gates? When did it begin? When did it end? What were you doing together? What was the purpose upon which you established this relationship? How often did you meet? Were there lunches? Were there dinners? Were there breakfasts? What was the central focus of that? Now, Bill Gates is indicating that this was all about philanthropy. He's a person obviously known based on his wealth. He says he's going to give it away. He's very focused on health. He's focused on hunger. So I think they're going to examine the nature of that relationship to determine what he knew, if anything, mm-hmm. and when he knew it, if anything, there. So it would prove to be a session at which they will get out that intel based upon the questions they ask.
15: There's an interesting element of this that the New York Times is reporting about, Joey, which is that the former chief investigations counsel for the House Oversight Committee has actually been helping Bill Gates prepare. People who go before Congress are always prepared yes. for testimony. But here's how they describe it in the Times. Gates has turned to Jake Greenberg, who until December was spearheading the oversight panel's Epstein inquiry in his role as the committee's top investigative official. This arrangement, while not uncommon, raised eyebrows among government ethics experts. Do you see an issue here? Is there any legal exposure that Gates could have even more broadly?
16: So a couple of things to parse. Number one, in terms of that hire, if you're Bill Gates, you obviously want someone who has some familiarity with the committee. What is the process like? What are they focusing on?
15: That's some familiarity.
16: Oh, that's major familiarity, right? But you want someone who's intimately involved with the committee, was involved, December, that's a pretty short time ago. What were they focused on before? What should I expect and anticipate? Now, there are ethical and legal rules. This person, Mr. Greenberg, cannot engage with the committee on behalf of Bill Gates because there's a one-year bar when you're coming out of a committee going into private practice, but you certainly can advise, and I think that's what the expectation is, that he'll be advising. But, you know, look, in terms of legal exposure, remember this is a transcribed interview. Right. It's not going to be out in the public. Right. There's not going to be audio. From what we understand, there's not going to be any video. We don't expect that there's going to be any Fifth Amendment. You know, I plead the Fifth. I think they just want to know information, and I think that's what they'll get. But it doesn't appear that Bill Gates himself has legal exposure to this point.
15: The questions continue. They continue asking questions. What justice looks like, again, for survivors remains elusive.
16: Absolutely.
15: It's good to see you, Joey. Thank you so much for coming in.
16: Of course.
15: John.
17: 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Where things stand this morning, millions of Americans could see their Social Security checks getting smaller, a lot smaller, the critical warning. And a Republican candidate for governor refuses to answer how many people he has killed.
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4: All right, so some of the breaking news overnight. Graham Plattner pulled off a decisive victory to win the Democratic Senate nomination in Maine, now setting him up to face five-term Republican Senator Susan Collins this November. Plattner took more than 70% of the vote so far. That is, despite the string of controversies that has followed his campaign, created some struggles for elected Democrats and their support for him, as we have even heard on our show. In the end, a controversial tattoo, revelations that he exchanged sexual text messages with multiple women, as well as the allegations of toxic relationships and physically threatening behavior, none of it stopped Maine voters from choosing Graham Plattner. Now, Graham Plattner is saying this.
5: And any of those who feel let down or disappointed or disillusioned, it is my job to earn your trust, faith, and support. And I will spend every day of this campaign, and if I have the privilege, every day in the United States Senate, doing exactly that.
4: Let's get to it. CNN's Jeff Zeleny standing by. So, Jeff, what is the message here? What's the big takeaway?
6: Hey, Kate, good morning. Did you see the people standing behind Graham Plattner there, largely women? Women are going to determine the outcome of this race. There's no doubt about it. About 60% of the electorate in Maine is expected to be women. At least that was the percentage in the last general election here. And Graham Plattner was effectively saying, trust me, but I will earn your trust. Well, we shall see if that happens over the next 5 months or so. It was a very overwhelming win. There's no doubt about that. More than 70% of the vote, as you said right now. But this is the Democratic electorate. An entirely different electorate is going to await him in the fall campaign. So he's trying to pivot to the general election, trying to make this a referendum about Susan Collins. And he started doing that last night.
5: If you reflect Maine's values, why are you funding masked agents who are ripping our neighbors off the streets, driving them off in unmarked vans? That is not the freedom that I serve four tours defending. If you are an independent voice, why do you vote with Donald Trump 95% of the time? If you're so bipartisan, why were you the deciding vote to put Brett Kavanaugh on the Supreme Court?
6: So it's easy to pivot to Susan Collins and attacking her during a speech last night, but there's no doubt the campaign, the hard part of the campaign begins right now. And for all the vetting that was not done leading into this, the vetting will be done right now. And Republicans are already promising a massive campaign against him to remind voters of everything that has been learned about him over the last year or so, from the Nazi tattoo on his chest to his relationship with women and others. But Kate, the question here is Democrats are effectively pinning their hopes on winning a Senate majority on Maine. They must pick up four seats. Maine is the easiest, of course, because Maine is a blue state, effectively. A

0: Kamala Harris won there. But Susan Collins has been in many tough races. There's no doubt about it. But this is the toughest of all. So the race is on in Maine. We'll see how he stands up. Kate.
1: Yeah. Then Maine voters on that Democratic primary sent a loud message, though, last night.
0: They
1: and
0: did.
1: Now it's this is now was and will remain and will be one of the closely watched and probably expensive races of this entire cycle now. It's great to see, buddy. Thank you.
0: No doubt.
1: So much.
0: You bet.
1: We also have breaking news. President Trump posting just moments ago that, as he says, Iran has taken too long to negotiate and saying that they now will have to pay the price. What does that mean? And police arrest a pilot who flew tens of thousands of passengers over 17 years. The reason for the arrest? They say his pilot's license was fake.
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0: So the Stanley Cup Finals now all tied up. Let's get right to CNN's Andy Schulz because, Andy, we're in, like, peak sports right now. We're in a sports moment.
1: Yeah, there's so much going on right now, John. NBA Finals, Stanley Cup Final, World Cup starts tomorrow. And I tell you what, though, this Stanley Cup Final has been one entertaining series. It's just been comeback after comeback in the Hurricanes and Golden Knights. They've now scored 33 goals, which is tied for the third most in the Stanley Cup Final through four games. And last night, Carolina was up 3-1 in the second period. But then Vegas battled back, back-to-back goals. The second here from Brett Howden tied the game at three. But Jordan Staal in the third period coming through with about as good a goal as you'll see. Look at this. Falling down, but still able to somehow flick it in for the go-ahead goal. Staal became the first player in 44 years to score at least one goal in each of the first four games of the final. Carolina would get an empty netter at the end and win 5-3. The series now tied two games apiece. Game 5 is in Raleigh tomorrow. Serena Williams, meanwhile, a successful return to professional tennis yesterday as she... And Victoria Mboko won their opening match at the HSBC Championship in London. Serena, a finishing shot right there to win their fifth game in that first set. Now, this was the 44-year-old's first match since the 2022 U.S. Open. Her husband, Alexis, and two children were there watching mom get the win. Serena was asked after the match if this made a Wimbledon return more possible, and she said, now she's just taking it one day at a time. All right, the World Cup, as I mentioned, kicks off tomorrow. I was in Auburn last night to see the reigning world champions Argentina play in their final tune-up against Iceland. More than 88,000 on hand, making it the most attended soccer game in Alabama history. Everyone there, of course, to see Messi. He got a huge roar from the crowd when he came in the second half as a sub. He immediately scored on a penalty, which had everyone going wild. Argentina would win 3-0. They kick off their title defense Tuesday in Kansas City against Algeria. All right, and finally, we have Game 4 of the NBA Finals at Madison Square Garden tonight. The Spurs able to come back to win Game 3. The road team has now won each of the first three games of the Finals for just the second time in NBA history. The Knicks hoping this won't be the first Finals ever to see the road team win the first four games. And maybe the Knicks, though, are destined to win in six. Check out Evan Buford's yearbook prediction from 6 years ago. While others were listing academic awards and accolades, Evan simply put, Knicks in six, 2026 NBA Finals. Quite the prediction there, John. But win or lose tonight, let's hope the Knicks fans behave out there on the streets.
0: I'm not sure the Knicks fans ever really behave, but let's just hope for a good game and a series that will continue. So much great sports. Andy Schulz, thank you so much for all of that.
2: All right.
0: A month's worth of rain falls in the span of just a few hours in the same place, bracing for a new round of dangerous severe storms. Look at the flooding there. And overnight, the surprise performance from Taylor Swift. That's not her. There she is. Will the world ever be the same again?
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3: So just in this morning, there is a new warning just out from President Trump after the U.S. and Iran traded new strikes following the downing of that Army Apache helicopter. President posting on social media just this morning that Iran has, quote, taken too long to negotiate a deal, as he says, that would have been great for them. And then the president says now they will have to pay the price, offering no further detail this morning quite yet. Iran has said before this that it has launched strikes on U.S. targets in the Middle East, including a base in Jordan and the Fifth Fleet in Bahrain, while Iran's state media says that U.S. strikes hit two reservoirs, cutting off drinking water to 20,000 people. Tehran now says it's reviewing negotiations with the United States after all of this. Joining me right now is CNN political and global affairs commentator Sabrina Singh and CNN global affairs analyst Kim Dozier. Guys, thanks for being here. Sabrina, let's start with this new warning from the president. What do you make of this of this social media posting now?
4: Well, what's interesting about the social media post is when CENTCOM launched the retaliatory strikes from the Apache that was shot down, they said it was proportional in nature. Now, this Truth Social post this morning could really change that. But I think the paradox here is that both sides do not want to go back to a full-scale war. So what you're seeing is Iran strike again and the U.S., you know, they're trading barbs back and forth. How long can this go on and continue? We don't know, but clearly the president is signaling today that he might be willing to engage in more kinetic action.
3: I think the question is, he saying what we've done now shows that's the price they've paid, or there's something now about to come?
4: That's right, and we don't know. Yeah. We don't have more information.
3: Yeah. Kim, what do you think of this and what this could now mean?
5: I think it could be another rhetorical flare from Trump that is just a typical example of what has stymied the negotiations. According to the New York Times and other outlets, they are making progress behind closed doors on everything from nuclear enrichment to suspending that for several years to allowing intrusive inspections of Iranian sites. But the moment you have Trump either make a threat or reveal some of this progress in public and then often take it further. Yeah, we don't want them to agree to 10 years. We want them to agree to 20 years without enrichment. And saying that publicly, that always makes progress behind closed doors that much more difficult, because then the Iranians feel like they have to publicly make a riposte to that just out of pride.
3: And let's talk about the back and forth retaliation here, Kim. Iran now says 20,000 Iranians have lost access to drinking water after two reservoirs were struck. Iran blames this on the United States. CNN has reached out to Central Command for comment on the strikes, but Trump has threatened to hit water treatment plants in Iran. He started saying that back in April. That faced backlash then because civilian infrastructure sites like water plants are banned as targets by international law. If that's what the United States is now doing, and that's an if, CENTCOM has not responded yet, what do you make of that?
5: Well, under U.S. military law, you can strike this kind of a target according to proportionality, according to, you know, did this particular water reservoir or these two reservoirs mostly feed into military facilities? In that case, you could make a legal argument that they were okay to strike. But what we're hearing from Iran is these fed large civilian districts, and you have many Iranian military sites next to or co-located with civilian areas. So it is hard for me to understand why this was okay. Why not hit one of their drone factories or part of the military arm that's allowing them to continue with the war fighting? Because it takes decades to repair a water reservoir in a country that has struggled with drought. This is a real blow.
3: What questions does this raise for you in this moment?
4: I agree with Kim. I mean, right now there could be a legal argument that CENTCOM could make, and that if this was, you know, a water facility that was, you know, assisting military facilities or military infrastructure in some way, but you know, there's a lot of questions here. And I think CENTCOM's statement yesterday said that they struck air defense targets and radars and ground control centers. So there is a bit of discrepancy. I mean, it would be nice if the Pentagon held briefings so we could ask some of these questions and get more clarification on why this desalination plant was hit. But this is going to have a big hit to the 20,000 people who depend on this water. And that is a catastrophic effect of this war. And of course, as we know, also here, the rising gas prices.
3: Yeah, absolutely. Sabrina, thanks so much. It's great to have you here. Kim, thank you so much, as always. John.
6: All right, with us now is Mark Short, former chief of staff to then Vice President Mike Pence. Mark, it's always great to see you. I do want to ask you one question about Iran, because a few days ago, this is after President Trump advised Israel not to retaliate against Iran. You wrote, the president looks very weak in this moment. So now this morning, that he is threatening the Iranian military, now they will have to pay the price. How do you think the president looks now?
7: Well, John, I think he's obviously continuing to vacillate here. I think that there are a lot of people who were supportive of him taking kinetic action against Iran, believing that they've been more than a menace for 47 years, and that actually if this is a moment when he and the Israeli leadership took action against the Ayatollah, eliminated their leadership, it was a time for real transformational change. And I think he's appeared to be so desperate for a deal that it's allowed Iran to continue to sort of drag this on as long as they can. And there continues to be a lot of vacillation. But you know, at this moment, it's clear that the American military has the force to get the job done. The question is whether or not there's the political will to do it.
6: All right, shifting gears here, Mark, because just a few minutes ago, and I had not even seen this before we came to air, the New York Times published an excerpt from Maggie Haberman, our friend, and Jonathan Swan from the New York Times, their new book, Regime Change. This is the big book coming out on the President Trump's second term and how he got there. And the excerpt they released is all about the Epstein files and the handling of it last summer when this really became a giant issue. And they depict sort of frantic situation room meetings with all the senior advisors to the president and all these ideas that were being tossed around. And one they write about was from Vice President J.D. Vance, who, according to them, wanted to release all the files. He also suggested that he floated to colleagues an extraordinary PR gambit that the White House enlist Tucker Carlson to interview Epstein's longtime girlfriend and co-conspirator Ghislaine Maxwell in prison. It might help the president if Maxwell was willing to state that Trump had not been part of any wrongdoing with Epstein. So I guess Vance reportedly suggested Tucker Carlson. Ultimately, it was Deputy Attorney General Todd Blanche, now Attorney General nominee Todd Blanche. What do we make of this, especially going into confirmation hearings for Todd Blanche?
7: Well, look, I think we know that the J.D. rose to power in many ways because of the platform that Tucker provided him and their friendship that has been ongoing. I think the campaign throughout the 2024, you know, made a lot of allegations about who was involved in the Epstein files. And once they came to power, they were going to release it all. Remember Pam Bondi's, you know, press event saying she has the files and it's all going to come out. And so in many cases, this has been a self-inflicted wound from what they promised on the campaign versus the way that it's transpired. Regarding, you know, Blanche's confirmation and nomination, there's a lot that's going to still play out in the months ahead. I think it's really difficult to kind of predict that. But obviously, they would like to get him confirmed before the midterm elections and having, you know, a margin that's a little bit broader right now in the Senate. But you know, I think that the president is also very comfortable with acting nominees, you know, John. Mm-hmm. And basically, he can be in an acting capacity as long as his nomination is open. And if his nomination, for some reason, got voted on and failed, they would still have another 210 days to be in an acting capacity. Mm-hmm. And so there's a lot of focus on the nomination. But the reality is that Blanche could be in this role for quite some time regardless.
6: All right, politics. There were primary elections yesterday. Yeah. There are still more primaries to come, Mark, including in Colorado, where there's a contested primary for governor on both the Democratic side and the Republican side. What are the Republican candidates who's got a shot is this guy, Victor Marks, who is leads a faith-based nonprofit. I want to read this because I want to get it right here because it's a little bit extraordinary. He's made a series of claims, including that he performed exorcisms, has rescued more than 45,000 women and children from children, and that his abusive stepfather forced him to kill a man when he was 7 years old. And so he's been doing interviews and asked about this, and he was asked the other day whether he's killed anyone as an adult. Whether he's killed anyone as an adult. Listen to the exchange.
8: Do you think that you've killed people as an adult?
9: Does it matter?
8: Yeah, I'd say so.
9: Why?
8: Killing somebody's a pretty weighty thing. So I'm just asking you, how many people have you killed?
9: Well, if I did, I wouldn't be telling a reporter sitting here in my training center.
8: How about voters? Would you tell voters?
9: There's no need. I don't think that's important.
6: The rest of it is just like that. And he's been in debates that have been sort of like that as well. The other two Republican candidates say they will not support him if he wins the nomination. Bigger picture, Mark, just what does it say now that there are candidates like this who have got all kinds of issues on both sides that can be successful?
7: Well, look, John, I mean, I think those comments, obviously, you're pretty disqualifying. But, we're spending a lot of time on a potential candidacy versus what you have, I think, in Maine and a candidate who actually won a nomination last night, who has made a case to the voters to say that Susan Collins is not qualified because of her vote for Kavanaugh, when in fact there's stories that he's very specifically had violence against women, that he's active on an app that has been cited as the National Center for Sexual Exploitation as a predator's paradise for going after young children. There's a candidate that, Democrats constantly refer to MAGA and Republican voters as flirting with racism when he actually has a Nazi tattoo. And the Democrat Party is unifying around him. I mean, you just showed the contrast is that in Colorado, they're saying they won't support him. Whereas in Maine, Democrats are rallying around this candidate, which I think shows the enormous hypocrisy in the Democrat Party today.
6: We'll see if that lasts. Mark Short, always great to see you on a range of subjects today. Thanks for rolling with it. Appreciate it. Kate?
3: So a Texas teenager was just sentenced to 35 years in prison for fatally stabbing another teenager at a high school track meet last year. 19-year-old Carmelo Anthony was found guilty in the death of 17-year-old Austin Metcalf. Immediately after the verdict was read, protests erupted outside the courthouse. The jury rejected Anthony's defense that he was acting in self-defense during a confrontation under a teen tent during a rainstorm. CNN's Gene Casares is joining us now. This case really seems to be, if not tearing a community apart, really stretching it and really bringing to the surface a lot of racial tensions.
10: Polarizing,
3: yes,
10: is what you're saying. You know, I think when we look at this case, we need to look at the facts because that's the backbone of any case, right? So let's talk about the facts for a minute that this jury had. This happened just last year in April, and it was at a stadium in Frisco, Texas, between two teams. They were going to have a track meet, and the teams have a tent where the team members stand under. So the National High School had their tent, and the team members were there, and Austin Metcalf, who was the victim, was there, and Carmelo Anthony came in and just sat down on the bleacher right there under the tent. Austin said, "Can you get out of our tent? This is our team's tent." And he said, according to the arrest record and the witness testimony, "Touch me and then you'll find out." So Austin, according to the arrest report, touched him. And then it kept going. And he said, "Push me and then you'll really find out." And so Austin pushed him. And this is where the students came in. And there were black and white students on that track team. And they testified for the prosecution, even for the defense. And they all said that Carmelo was the aggressor, but they varied in the push. The push was a light push, a medium push, a heavy push. But that formed the bulk of the evidence, the eyewitnesses. I want you to listen to the district attorney following the sentencing last night when he spoke to all those students that were heroic, really, and brave, and testified for both sides.
11: We thank all the parents and their brave kids who did the right thing. Despite the trauma of witnessing the senseless murder at a school track meet, they cooperated fully and testified truthfully. Their courage was essential to securing justice in this case.
10: And the defense here was self-defense. And under Texas law, as most jurisdictions, it is that in your mind, you believe death or serious bodily injury is imminent. In self-defense cases, the defendant always takes the stand. I hardly know of any case where they don't. They didn't put him on the stand. The jury wasn't able to find out what was in his mindset and why he rummaged through that bag, picked up a knife, put it in 2.5 inches, according to our affiliate W, and he was dead moments later.
3: Jean, thank you so much. Appreciate it. John.
6: All right, storms triggered flash floods across the plains. Powerful winds there downing all kinds of trees. Serious problems there across a wide swath of the country. And the storm risk is not over. Today, the Midwest and Great Lakes are on the lookout for hail, more winds, even tornadoes. Let's get to Derek Van Dam for the latest forecast. Derek, what are you seeing?
12: Yeah, John, this is part of a multi-day severe weather threat that has plagued the central parts of the country. Earlier this week, we had a wind gust of, get this, 113 miles per hour in Salina, Kansas. This is some of the resulting damage. There were overturned semi-trucks on the highways, trees snapped like toothpicks. And then it continued into the day on Tuesday. We had four tornado reports, two across the Dakotas. But there was also a couple of reports of tornadoes in the greater Detroit region yesterday that caused some minor damage. But you can see the wind and hail reports dotting the central parts of the U.S. This is what's left of that line of storms at the moment. Remember, we lose the daytime heating overnight, so the storms kind of muster out. But they will refire into this afternoon. So there's a secondary line of thunderstorms that will develop behind this batch you saw on the radar just a moment ago. This is the area that we're targeting, the greatest risk. That's a level 3 of 5. Keep an eye to the sky. La Crosse, Wisconsin, into Minneapolis, southward to Kansas City. That's the level 3 of 5, but that does include Chicago, and we also have a slight risk there. Large hail, damaging winds. We can't rule out the potential of a tornado as well. So when I talked about the secondary line, look at the timestamp here. We're talking about this afternoon, 2 p.m. Central Time, right there, central Wisconsin and into that area near the border of Iowa, Minnesota, into Wisconsin and Illinois. This is the region we anticipate to have the greatest severe threat. It pushes eastward into dinner time. Coming home from work tonight in Chicago, it will be a rough go. You want to plan ahead, plan some extra time to get home, because the potential for some stronger storms moving through is certainly in the cards. Greatest chance, if a tornado will form, will be right here. This location, especially into the hatched area, EF2 tornadoes or greater could potentially spawn out of any of these storms. And then on top of that, hurricane force wind gusts, that's 75 miles per hour or greater, could accommodate these storms as well, or accompany these storms. And don't forget about golf ball size hail falling from the sky just west of these regions. John.
6: I'm looking at that map. A lot of people live in those areas you have identified there, Derek.
12: 100 million.
6: All right. People got to pay close attention over the course of the day. Thank you so much for that.
3: Yeah, that's a non-small part of the country.
6: No, places like Chicago, Minneapolis,
3: Des
6: Moines.
3: Like, wait, it keeps going. Look, it's Pittsburgh to Omaha. Oh, my God. All right. So also this, for the first time in 20 years, a new kind of sun protection will soon be available in the United States. It's an ingredient that's been available in Europe and Asia for decades. It's called BEMT. Experts do believe that it is safer than many of the chemical ingredients that are currently in use in the United States. It's not as easily absorbed by into the skin. And an important aspect of this is that research shows BEMT does a better job at blocking UVA rays. There's UVA and UVB. UVA rays that lead to premature aging and are the primary contributor to skin cancer. I guess the catch here is that the first products won't be available in the United States until later this year, which is after this peak sunscreen season. Also ahead for us, fires and chaos in the streets as anti-immigration protests erupt after a stabbing. And the next step in NASA's moon mission is underway. Meet the crew of Artemis 3.
0: Tune in's How To. 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
5: Right, a new warning for tens of millions of Americans receiving Social Security benefits and those who will in the not-too-distant future. You could see smaller checks unless Congress acts. Let's get right to CNN senior writer Tammy Luby. So walk us through this new warning and why it's coming now and when it might happen.
6: Okay, well, John, one thing I really want to stress is what it does not mean. And the report does not mean that Social Security is going bankrupt and won't be able to pay any benefits. That's a common misperception. But this is the trustees, the Social Security trustees annual report. They put it out every year. And this year, they said that they believe Social Security's trust fund will be depleted in 2032, in late 2032. And what that means is at that time, seniors and others will only be able to receive 78% of their monthly check, of their standard monthly check. Now, this is a few months earlier than the trustees said last year. The reasons for the change include President Trump's Big Beautiful Bill, which reduced taxes and reduced the tax revenue going into the trust fund, tax revenue that the trust fund really needs. And the trustees also said that they projected lower fertility rates and lower immigration levels, which are also affecting the trust fund's solvency. Now, one, you may also hear the number 2034. That's if the trust fund for retirement and disability were combined, the benefits would last until 2034, but that would require an act of Congress.
5: Yeah, that's a possible fix or possible, you know, thing that Congress could do. What other options are there to try to shore up the trust fund for more years?
6: Right. Well, there are a lot of options. A lot of them are very controversial. It could be raising the retirement age or slowing the benefits, the level of benefits that people get. Senior citizens get an annual COLA, a cost of living adjustment. That could be slowed. They could increase the payroll tax or increase the amount of income that's subject to the payroll tax. All of these ideas have been floated before. Experts have said that it'll probably take a combination of them. But, you know, senior citizens are very important voting blocks. They're very vocal, and they don't like a lot of these options that have been floated. So lawmakers are very hesitant to act. But the report shows that the solvency date is getting closer, possibly in the next president's term. You know, it's only going to be 6 years away, according to this report. So advocates are hoping that this, you know, March and, you know, ever coming closer insolvency date will push lawmakers to act. Here's what Dr. Maisha Minter-Jones, the CEO of AARP, said. She said, this should be a wake-up call for Congress needs to act. Americans have worked hard and paid into Social Security their entire lives, and they deserve to count on it when they retire. No family should see any cuts to what they've earned in Social Security. So this really shows how, you know, fervent people, you know, believe in Social Security and in the importance of the benefits, and how hard it'll be for lawmakers to actually make changes to fix it.
5: Hard. It will be hard. The most difficult thing is political will, which has not been evident for decades. For decades here. Tammy Luby, thank you very much for that. Kate, I mean, I will say, getting closer and closer.
7: For you're like, this is starting to feel personal.
5: I know, I'm starting to pay closer attention each time.
7: But also, making tough choices and putting in place tough policy is their job.
5: That's what they're there for.
7: That's what they're there for. All right, let's turn to this. Teachers and students at a San Diego high school stranded after a bizarre act of vandalism. Nearly 200 doors across the school's campus were glued shut just ahead of finals week.
8: I was walking in, right? And I looked, and there was, like, all these teachers on the floor. They had these little, I don't know what they were doing, but they were, like, picking at the locks.
7: Oh, my goodness. Police say the person was caught on surveillance camera at around 1 a.m. entering the school, then spending over 2 hours in there, gluing the door shut, causing about $70,000 in damages. Police say that they are not sure if the suspect is a student, but people suspect that it could be an end-of-year senior prank.
9: Uh-oh.
7: Taylor Swift surprised fans last night at the Toy Story 5 premiere after performing her new song for the film, I Knew It, I Knew You. She brought out Randy Newman and joined him for a duet of You've Got a Friend in Me.
10: Some folks might be a little bit smarter than I am.
11: No one's smarter than you. Big and strong and true.
7: Swift called Toy Story 5 a masterpiece and her favorite of them all. The film opens in theaters June 19th. JB.
5: All right, breaking overnight, huge anti-immigration protests sweeping the United Kingdom after a 30-year-old man believed to be from Sudan was charged with attempted murder following a knife attack in Northern Ireland. Crowds gathered across Belfast, setting houses, a bus, several cars on fire. Elon Musk, who is backing the anti-immigration sentiments, posted, only by protesting repeatedly and loudly will there be any change. Let's get later from CNN's Nada Bashir. Nada, what's happening now?
12: Well, those protests have not only been taking place in Northern Ireland, John, but have spread across other cities in the United Kingdom. But as you mentioned, there had been calls on social media, including from notable figures, for protesters to take to the streets following Monday night's horrific attack in which we saw a man in his 40s being attacked repeatedly by, as you mentioned, an individual believed to be a 30-year-old Sudanese man who has now been charged with attempted murder. And of course, the video of that horrifying attack did spread across social media quite rapidly. It was very graphic, very distressing, and was filmed by an eyewitness as bystanders attempted to intervene. But this has really turned into now protests against this attack, linking it to anti-immigration sentiments. Now, we have heard from Northern Ireland's First Minister, who has, of course, condemned Monday night's attack, but has also said in a statement that these protests are a dangerous attempt, in her words, to exploit and target and attack innocent families, people who are simply trying to live, work and raise their families here. Racism, intimidation and violence are wrong wherever they occur. And those sentiments have been echoed by the UK Prime Minister Keir Starmer as well. But this has really raised concern as police continue to call for calm over the potential for this to further fuel anti-immigration and even xenophobic sentiments across the United Kingdom. John?
5: All right. A huge protest there. Some of these pictures are extraordinary. Nada Bashir, thanks for covering this for us. Appreciate it. Brand new hour of CNN News Central starts right now.
7: Now they will have to pay the price. That is the new message coming from President Trump this morning, saying that Iran has taken too long to negotiate. This also is after Iran and the United States have been trading strikes, launching new rounds of strikes in the Middle East overnight. And minutes from now, critical new data on the economy with a new report on inflation, where it stands right now. We're going to bring that to you. And an alleged drunk driver evading officers, plowing through barricades, and then driving straight into the path of an Ironman race. Sarah is out today. I'm Kate Baldwin with John Berman. This is CNN News Central.
5: All right, in the breaking news this morning, just a short time ago, a new threat from President Trump to Iran. He says Iran has taken too long to negotiate a deal that would have been great for them. Now they will have to pay the price. They didn't say what price. Overnight, Iran says it launched strikes on U.S. targets in the Middle East, including a base in Jordan. Iran also targeted the U.S. Fifth Fleet in Bahrain. CNN has geolocated video appearing to show a flash in the area of a U.S. naval facility. It's circled in red right there. Both Bahrain and Kuwait say they intercepted a number of Iranian strikes. The U.S. military now says it has completed its own strikes against Iran in response to the downing of an Apache helicopter. According to Iran state media, some of those strikes hit two reservoirs, cutting off drinking water access to about 20,000 people. A lot's happened in the last day. We have a map here that sort of shows you just how many strikes there have been. The black dots are reported U.S. strikes. The red dots are Iranian strikes. And now, this morning, Iran says it is reviewing negotiations with the United States after all this. With us now, Senator Chris Coons, a Democrat from Delaware. Senator, good to see you this morning. So it was just a few minutes ago that the President Trump issued this threat on Iran. Now they will have to pay the price. What do you think that means?
9: Well, I have no idea what that means, John. And many of our allies and adversaries are puzzled by President Trump's on-again, off-again, blustering threats, attempts at negotiation. What we all know is that Americans are paying the price at the pump, the price at farms that are paying too much for fertilizer, the price in the lives of American service members. And I want to start by saying how grateful I am that the crew of the Apache that was shot down off the coast of Oman was safely rescued and that we have not lost more service members. But more than 100 days into this war, it's unclear exactly what President Trump's goals are. They've shifted month after month. Yesterday, we had a classified update from the CENTCOM commander, Admiral Cooper. He gave us an update on military objectives and successes and challenges. But the political challenge is that President Trump has alternatively said this is a war of regime change. This is a war to prevent a nuclear weapons program. This is a war to destroy their ballistic missiles. What it seems to have been so far is a war that has successfully demonstrated Iran gets real leverage when they shut the Strait of Hormuz. About half of Iran's ballistic missiles still obviously exist and are capable of being launched at our bases and facilities. They're still trading shots back and forth, U.S. forces and Iranian forces throughout the region. So this is a war that's far from over, despite President Trump repeatedly having said the war is over.
5: Just a few minutes ago, Senator, the New York Times released excerpts of a new book from Maggie Haberman and Jonathan Swan called Regime Change. The excerpts they released focus on the Epstein files and the frenzy last summer when first the administration, you know, put out only limited amounts and then ultimately was forced to say they were going to release more. It talks about meetings, frantic meetings inside the Situation Room among survivors. And this color, it says that the Vice President, J.D. Vance, floated to colleagues an extraordinary PR gambit that the White House enlists Tucker Carlson to interview Epstein's longtime girlfriend and co-conspirator Ghislaine Maxwell in prison. It might help the president if Maxwell was willing to state that Trump had not been part of any wrongdoing with Epstein. So that's what's coming out in this book. To you, I guess I want to look forward a little bit. You're going to have confirmation hearings for Todd Blanche to be the full-time attorney general. What do you think of his qualifications, and what questions do the release of the Epstein files raise to you for him as a possible attorney general?
9: Well, look, John, President Trump keeps nominating people whose sole qualification is their loyalty to him and their willingness to shield him from any effective oversight or to carry out his campaigns of retribution. Look at Bill Pulte, who he's just put in position to be the acting director of national intelligence with no security clearance, no intelligence experience. Todd Blanche, who, as you just mentioned, has been nominated to be the next attorney general. President Trump, I'll remind our viewers, ran for president on lowering your costs, making America healthy again, no new stupid foreign wars, and releasing the Epstein files. And he's failing on all of those. And Todd Blanche was principally responsible for slow-walking the release of the Epstein files. And from the primary outcomes last night in South Carolina, Nancy Mace, a true MAGA Republican, one of the most loyal advocates for President Trump, like Marjorie Taylor Greene in Georgia, both of them challenged him on releasing the Epstein files. Both of them, their political careers are now over. Trump continues a campaign of revenge against anyone who would suggest that there is evidence in these files connecting him to Epstein.
5: So you mentioned the primaries. There were primaries in South Carolina last night, also primaries in Maine, where Graham Plattner secured the nomination, the Democratic nomination, to take on Republican Senator Susan Collins. Graham Plattner just did an interview this morning, and one of the questions he has faced and faced again this morning was, is there more coming? With everything that's been released, is there more coming that could be equally as damaging to your reputation and the candidacy? Listen to how he responded.
13: I just want to make this clear. There's There's nothing out there that's actually concerning. People will make everything seem very concerning because that's what people do in politics.
5: He said there's nothing out there that's actually concerning. My question to you is his definition of concerning the same as yours? He had a tattoo, which, you know, is a Nazi tattoo. A Totenkopf there has definite Nazi symbolism. The New York Times and the Wall Street Journal reported there was physically violent toward an ex-girlfriend. There were all the posts he made. He says that's not concerning. Is that the same view of concerning that you have?
9: Well, John, that's a judgment the voters of Maine will ultimately make. But of course, I have concerns about his tattoo and the story about whether he knew what it meant or not and when, and concerns about the allegations. Democrats have held our candidates and our colleagues to high standards, particularly when it comes to any allegations of sexual assault. But I also respect the fact that the voters of Maine, like most states, did not like national party leaders coming in and anointing one candidate over another. Janet Mills, the former governor of Maine, the governor of Maine, is someone who has a long and distinguished record, has stood up and fought against Donald Trump. But the primary voters chose Plattner over her because of his fight, his progressive policies, his willingness to talk bluntly and directly and challenge Susan Collins' voting record. That's, at the end of the day, what elections are about. Folks get to decide whether these concerning attributes or stories are a private matter that won't impact his public service or whether they disqualify him. And I respect the fact that voters all over the country are making those same decisions. In Texas, you've now got a clear campaign between James Tallarico, a pastor, and Ken Paxton, a crook, someone who's been charged repeatedly with violations of law and with a broken marriage by his wife. So at a time when we have a president who cheated on his first wife with his second, on his second with his third, and then paid off a porn star to cover up his affairs with her while his third wife was pregnant, we seem to have changed the standards for private conduct and its relevance to public life. I still expect my colleagues to conduct themselves in ways that I can be proud of and proud to associate myself with them. And I'm hoping after this election, part of that will mean we will have a new crop of senators. I recently held an event for Roy Cooper, someone who I am proud to support. And, John, I think as someone who is looking forward to this midterm, a core question is whether we will have a Senate that will hold President Trump accountable and constrain some of his worst actions. Later today, we're going to find out whether inflation has gone up for the third month in a row. And as I said, he promised to lower your costs. He's not. He promised no new stupid foreign wars. We're in one. And I think most voters are more focused on those issues.
5: Covered a lot of ground there in that answer. Senator Chris Coons from Delaware, appreciate you being with us this morning. Thank you. Kate?
7: Any minute now, Bill Gates is expected to arrive on Capitol Hill as we're getting new reporting from the New York Times, as John was talking about, on the chaos inside the White House over the Epstein files. Plus, a former pilot arrested and accused of flying almost 17 years with a fake license. And there's also a new video in this morning of a suspect on the run from police jumping into a swamp and then coming face to face with an alligator.
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1: So we're standing by for Microsoft co-founder Bill Gates to arrive on Capitol Hill. He is set to testify before the House Oversight Committee as part of their Jeffrey Epstein investigation. This morning, there is also, though, new reporting about the fallout the Epstein investigation kind of caused, the scramble that it caused with inside the White House around the president and everything around it. The New York Times is publishing an excerpt from a new book written by Maggie Haberman and Jonathan Swan, focusing on the Epstein files and talk of a potential pardon of longtime Epstein girlfriend Ghislaine Maxwell. The book saying this, quote, Warrington, the White House counsel, responded by laying out the available choices without advocating any of them. Maxwell could be given a pardon, he said, or she could have her sentence reduced. At that, several around the table spoke up to register their strong disapproval. Pardoning Maxwell, a trafficker of young girls, would create a huge PR problem, Chung said. That's Stephen Chung. He predicted that in the wake of a pardon, the Epstein accusers would be fanning out on TV, telling their stories and ripping the administration to shreds. CNN's Annie Greer has the very latest from Capitol Hill. Annie, let's turn now back to the Bill Gates testimony that's going to be getting underway very, very soon about his relationship to Jeffrey Epstein and the and what he is now has faced in light of it, though denying any wrongdoing. What's expected today?
2: Well, Kate, Bill Gates is all over the Epstein files. He's mentioned hundreds of times in emails, in calendar invites, in phone call requests. But most explosive are these two draft emails that Epstein allegedly was sending to himself. They were never actually sent, and these are unverified claims. But in these two draft emails, Epstein claims that he helped set Gates up with women, and he also helped Gates get medication to hide a sexually transmitted disease from his then wife, Melinda. Now, Gates vehemently denies these allegations, says they are completely false, but also says that he regrets ever having any sort of interactions with Epstein. And I spoke with the chairman of the House Oversight Committee, James Comer, ahead of this interview today about what he's looking to ask Gates about. He said that he, while Gates is presumed innocent, he does have a lot of questions to answer for about what he knew about Epstein and when. So take a listen to a portion of that conversation.
3: With Mr. Epstein, we just want to ask what

0: he knew and if he saw certain things. So basically what we've asked every other witness that we've had, he seems like he's, according to his attorneys, he's, I wouldn't say eager to testify, but he's willing to testify and he hasn't fought it, and I appreciate that.
1: Now, today marks the Oversight Committee's 15th interview as part of their investigation into Epstein and his inner circle. This interview is going to be happening behind closed doors, where both Democrats and Republicans are going to get the opportunity to ask Gates questions. While it won't be testimony that we can see live, we will see a transcript at some point. And lawmakers have a lot of questions about how Gates interacted with Epstein over the years and what information they could potentially share to further their investigation, Kate.
2: All right, let's see what comes from this one. Annie, thank you very much. I appreciate it. So he flew thousands of passengers all over the world, and now police say that he didn't have the right credentials to be doing that at all. And now a former Air Canada pilot is facing criminal charges. Plus, we're minutes away from a new inflation report this morning. We're going to bring you those numbers as soon as we get them in.
3: TuneIn's How To, a brief look at all the special functions and things you might not know we have.
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5: New this morning, a former Air Canada pilot is under arrest after authorities say he flew hundreds of passenger flights over more than a decade without holding the proper certifications required to fly a plane. CNN's Pete Montine, who has all kinds of certifications, is with us this morning. Pete, if there's one thing I want when I'm flying, it's for my pilot to be certified here. So what happened?
6: Damn straight. You know, it sounds like it was ripped from Hollywood, but this is not totally unheard of. There have been airline pilots, even airline mechanics, who have forged their credentials and were not caught for years simply because they were doing their jobs well. In this case, police say 59-year-old Jeffrey Wall was flying as an airline captain without the key license known as an ATP, or Airline Transport Pilot Certificate. Air Canada says it made the discovery during a routine records check last year and then contacted Transport Canada, which is their equivalent of the FAA. Police say between 2009 and 2025, Wall flew more than 900 flights as a captain of Boeing 767s, 777s, and 787s. Now, he's since retired from the airline, and the big thing that Air Canada is stressing is that Wall was not necessarily untrained and kept going to and passing recurrent training held by the airline, which is exactly why Air Canada insists its passengers were never in any real danger. But even still, police in the jurisdiction that oversees Toronto Pearson International Airport say this constitutes a major fraud. And here is what they said during a press conference held on Tuesday.
7: This is very similar to a doctor that is licensed to practice family medicine, but is doing brain surgery in their office. There's additional requirements and regulations to professional designations that exist for a reason. When we breach those, not only when we breach them, but when we misrepresent the qualifications that we have, to me, that's a safety issue.
6: Wall has been fined an undisclosed amount. Remember, he was making a pretty penny for this work, earned about 2.9 million Canadian, about 2 million in U.S. dollars. He's facing a total of 7 different charges. In Canada, forging a document can carry up to 10 years of prison time. It's not clear if Wall has an attorney. He's expected to make his first court appearance at the end of this month. A lot of talk on this show about new excerpts from books that are coming out, John. An enterprising reporter should probably go to that court appearance because this one does sound like it could be a Hollywood screenplay.
5: Yeah, it's like Catch Me If You Can. It's the Steven Spielberg, Leonardo DiCaprio movie there, except this guy actually flew the plane, although he apparently knew how to do it. Pete Montine, thank you very much. Appreciate it. So when your decisions get worse and worse, a man runs from police at a traffic stop right into a swamp with alligators. And we're standing by for extremely important economic data. Out in just 3.5 minutes, new inflation numbers, fears it could be at its highest level in years.
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2: This morning, Graham Plattner has secured the Democratic nomination in Maine to take on Susan Collins. There are a lot of Democrats nervous that this hurts their chances to retake the Senate. He might not be the strongest candidate, that if they can't unseat Susan Collins, they'll never take back the Senate. But there might be other paths for Democrats. CNN Chief Data Analyst Harry Enten is here. Remember, Democrats need to win a total of 4 seats and lose none. What are the polls showing right now?
3: Yeah, okay. So that is the mathematical equation, right? They need a net 1, 2, 3, 4 seats. That is what they need tonight. And I think that there is this idea out there that if Graham Plattner doesn't win in Maine, then it screws the Democrats. That is not true at all. Yes, it may make it more difficult, but they have a real path even without winning in Maine. What are we talking about? Well, why don't we just take a look at some polling in some key states, right? Some state polling in GOP held seats. These are states that Donald Trump won by double digits. But look at this. The Democrats in the average of polls are actually slightly ahead. Sherrod Brown in Ohio, he's up by 3 points. He's, of course, the former senator, lost the seat back in 2024. How about in Texas, which has not elected a Democrat to the United States Senate since 1988? What do we see here? We see James Tallarico. Again, a small lead, well within the margin of error, but in the average poll, he's up 3 points. So in 2 states, we have polling out in the last few weeks, last few months, when you average it all together, where you actually have Democrats ahead, again, within the margin of error, but up by 3 points in 2 states that Donald Trump won by double digits just 2 years ago.
2: So this would be 2 Democratic pickups. What are some other opportunities, according to the prediction markets?
3: Yeah, okay. So we're talking about math here, right? We need a net gain of 4. This is 1. This is 2. How do you add in the other 2? Well, why don't we look at the prediction markets, look at the cashier prediction markets. How about chance Democrats win Senate races in Alaska, right? The last time a Democrat won a Senate race in Alaska was back in 2008, Mark Begich. But Mary Pattola, look at this. A 62% chance of winning that race, according to the cashier prediction market. How about in North Carolina, where I think even the most, let's just say, experts who are the hardest on the Democrats' chances think that Roy Cooper, the former governor, has a real shot of being the first Democrat to win a Senate race in North Carolina since 2008. Roy Cooper with an 86% chance. So this is 3, and this is 4 when you combine it with 1 and 2, and all of a sudden we ask the question, can Democrats get to a net gain of 4 Senate seats without Maine? Well, the answer is absolutely yes.
2: That's if they don't lose any of their own seats, which isn't a guarantee, by the way. There's not a guarantee, but we'll leave that aside for a moment here. Okay, so you just identified 4 races. Are there others? I mean, how many places is there, say, a puncher's chance for Democrats?
3: Yeah, okay. So we talked about 1. We spoke about 2. We spoke about 3. We spoke about 4. That's the net gain of 4. But if we wind out the map, right, a puncher's chance, at least a 20% chance that the Cal Street prediction markets, people putting their money where their mouth is in terms of Democrats winning, at least a 20% chance. Look at this. There are 7 GOP-held seats. So the map is actually really wide this year. It is widened out, which is not a big surprise when the president of the United States has an approval rating, if he's lucky, averaging about 40%. If you look at most of the polls, it's under 40%. Bottom line is, map is wide. Democrats have a path without Maine. Yes, Maine helps them, but they have a clear path without it.
2: And it's much wider than it is today than it was 6 months ago. People like us talking about this, we're talking in a way that, oh, Democrats don't have a real shot. That shot has changed substantially.
3: It turns out a president south of 40% is approval widens the map for the opposition party.
2: All right, Harry, and thank you very much.
3: Thank you, my friend.
2: Kate?
4: All right, let's talk more about that race in Maine. Arlette Sines has been tracking this race very, very closely. She's joining us right now and is there on site. Arlette, what are you seeing? What are the big takeaways and what does it mean today?
5: Well, Kate, the real fight is coming in November now that this general election matchup is set between Democrat Graham Plattner and Republican Senator Susan Collins. Graham Plattner overwhelmingly won the Democratic primary here, but the general election voters could very well be very different. And this is a race that will likely boil down to how women voters are feeling heading into November. Now, there are some national Democrats, even as Democrats here in the state stood behind Plattner amidst these controversies, there are some in the national party and even here in Maine that we spoke with who are worried that these controversies, which range from an old tattoo that resembled Nazi imagery to the way that Plattner had treated some past ex-girlfriends, that could complicate their ability to flip this seat blue in November. This morning, Plattner continued to face questions about those controversy and whether they present any conflicts.
6: I just want to make this clear. There's nothing out there that's actually concerning.
7: Can you just talk about the nature of the sexting in terms of, can you call for the release of the Epstein files? And can you call out those who have abused women and not be conflicted in any way?
6: Yes, of course. I mean, I engaged in consensual romantic activities with adults at an earlier part in my life. That seems like a fairly normal thing most people do. Going to an island with billionaires to possibly assault children is a vastly, vastly different thing.
5: Now, Republicans have already made very clear that they plan to put these controversies and scandals front and center in their messaging against Plattner. Plattner had already experienced a little bit of this during the primary earlier, as his opponent, Janet Mills, the governor here, had run some ads calling out some past Reddit posts. But Republicans have promised to attack him on a much larger scale. So that is something that he will have to contend with over these next 5 months.
4: And what specifically are we hearing from Susan Collins and her campaign? Like, how are they laying the groundwork for what the focus is going to be, specifically from the five-term senator here on this race?
5: Yeah, so Collins has won five terms here in Maine. She has been popular across the political spectrum, even though Maine has typically voted Democratic in recent presidential elections. But Collins is also contending with those political headwinds that is facing much of the Republican Party across the country. There's still a lot of angst about the way that President Donald Trump has performed in office, and that has trickled down to many of the Republican senators as well. Last night in his remarks, Plattner already tried to lay out some of his general election arguments against Collins, arguing that she is serving President Trump and not the people of Maine. The Collins campaign and Republicans on the national level have argued that she has done a lot for Maine, that people will remember. She has that powerful post on the Senate Appropriations Committee. She's gotten money here to the state of Maine. But she is going to have to contend with those national political headwinds, as this has been a tough year for some Republicans in races so far.
4: Arlette Sines. Arlette, thank you so much. Really appreciate it. John.
2: All right. We have major breaking economic news. Inflation data just in. It's at its highest level in 3 years, up over 4%, much, much higher than when President Trump took office. Let's get right to CNN's Matt Egan for these numbers. They are in line with expectations, but expectations were bad.
8: Yeah, John, look, 4% inflation is back, and the war with Iran is the reason why. So consumer prices up by 0.5 percentage point between April and May. That is as expected, and it is actually a slight improvement from the month before. However, this is now the fastest three-month average since the four-decade high for inflation back in 2022. This is not a blip, right? And this was enough to lift the annual inflation rate to 4.2%, the highest level in 3 years. Now, this looks at the trend for one-year inflation going back for the last 3 years or so. And you can see that it had been going in the right direction. In fact, when the president took office early last year, inflation was just 3%. It got to as low as 2.3% in April of 2025, now 4.2%. Now, the good news here is that this does look a lot less widespread than it did 4 years ago, right? If you exclude food and energy, inflation, core inflation, went up only by 0.2% on a monthly basis. That beat expectations. On an annual basis, it's just below 3%. So it's not where it's supposed to be. But again, it doesn't look as widespread as it did 4 years ago. Of course, consumers cannot exclude food and energy from their budgets. And so when we look at some of the drivers here for why inflation is going in the wrong direction, gasoline, not surprisingly, is the biggest factor, right? Gas prices up by 7% on a monthly basis. Now, thankfully, gas prices have come down in the last few weeks. They're actually down 20 days in a row. So that should help for the June inflation report. But this is not just gas. Airfare also. Jet fuel has skyrocketed. So airfare up by almost 3% on a monthly basis. Overall, groceries were only slightly higher on the month. But some things got more expensive, including eggs and lettuce as well. Now, the problem for consumers is their paychecks are just not going as far, right? Wages are up, but not nearly as much as prices. So wages in May were 3.4%, but inflation at 4.2%. That means if you adjust for inflation, real wages are actually shrinking.
9: Yeah, again, the number you have to remember, 3.4 compared to 4.2, right there, it's just not enough. Not enough to keep up now.
8: And it's forced a lot of consumers to dip into savings, to put some of their spending on credit cards, neither of which is healthy, neither of which is sustainable.
9: All right, Matt Egan, thank you so much for this. I know you're going to keep digging into these numbers. Obviously, it has a big impact on everyone. Thank you very much. All right, I want to get now to Leanne Caldwell, Chief Washington Correspondent for PUC. And Leanne, if I can actually just keep these numbers up behind me here, because in our business, you and I, we talk about a lot of things in political races, in the midterms, and this candidate, and this scandal, and that scandal. But it might be that this number right here is the most important thing heading into the midterms in November. Inflation back up over 4.2%. What kind of an impact does this have? How does this now color the next few months before November?
10: Yeah, John, I feel like you summarized it extremely well. I was talking to a Republican 2 days ago about strategy, midterm strategy, where money is going to go, what races they're confident in, which races they're down in. And they made the point that none of it matters if the war is still going, if inflation is still high, and if gas prices are still high. So ultimately, that inflation number is absolutely key to voter sentiment heading into the midterms. And members of both parties, Republicans and Democrats, are acutely aware of that. And so ultimately, that's how this race is going. These races are going to be won or lost. John.
9: Yeah, and you could hear it a little bit with Graham Plattner last night in his victory speech there in the Democratic primary in Maine. The bottom line is he wants to make the race about this and national issues and not about him. And it's going to be up to the voters to weigh all of that against each other. It'll be very curious. I want to know how you think this will play out at least there over the next few months.
10: Yeah, absolutely. It's numbers like this that'll absolutely help Graham Plattner in his race against Susan Collins. Democrats are hoping that the race in Maine, especially, well, all races, is a referendum on Trump, on his policies, on the Republican Party, regardless of any sort of flaws that any sort of Democratic candidate might have, especially Graham Plattner. Now, Republicans, Senator Susan Collins and Republicans who are fighting in that state to help her win, are hoping to make it a referendum, a personal referendum on Graham Plattner. And so that is a big difference. So it's going to be up to voters to decide which matters. Is it the personal liabilities of Graham Plattner, or, as one Democrat told me, the professional failures of Susan Collins, according to a Democrat? And that is the frame of how that race, and really races across the country, are going to be run. But ultimately, the economy is going to matter a tremendous amount.
9: And while all that's happening with the economy and the things happening out there in the country, just very quickly, Washington gets itself tied up in knots over many different things, largely because of generally speaking, White House action. In this case, tapping Bill Pulte to be acting chief of national intelligence, which the president has not backed down from. I think Republicans were trying to get him every opportunity to say, no, I'm not going to do this. We're going to do this in a different way. And he's, no, Bill Pulte is going to be the acting DNI chief for the foreseeable future here. What pressure does this put on Republicans on a range of issues?
10: A tremendous amount of pressure. Speaker Mike Johnson went to the White House yesterday to talk to President Trump exactly about this. Senate Majority Leader John Thune has said very publicly that the president needs to nominate a permanent position to give a wink and a nod and assurance to Republicans and Democrats on the Hill that Bill Pulte will just be temporary. And for the first time, the Foreign Intelligence Surveillance Act, those really powerful foreign surveillance powers that the United States has, which is set to expire on Friday, could go dark. And so really it's a game of chicken between Democrats who are threatening to block this legislation unless Bill Pulte is pulled down or someone permanent is named, and the president, who doesn't seem to be backing down.
9: Not now. We'll see what happens over the next 48, 72 hours. Leanne Caldwell, as always, great to speak with you. Thank you so much. Kate.
4: And now, meanwhile, you've got this new inflation data that just came out, as John was talking about earlier. But also, according to new government data, the Trump administration is warning that oil prices will likely remain high through at least July as the Strait of Hormuz remains effectively paralyzed. Brent crude, the global benchmark, expected to average about $105 a barrel this month and next. At the same time, there are fresh concerns about America's stockpile of emergency oil potentially hitting a critical low as soon as this week. Joining me now for some important perspective on this is Tom Closa, Chief Energy Advisor for Gulf Oil. It's good to see you again, Tom. Let's start with the good news, since it's rare these days. Gas prices are starting to retreat, have been for a minute. How good is that news? How long do you think that lasts?
11: I would say to most Americans, enjoy it while you can, because I think it lasts into next week. But it's not going to be a game changer. You know, we're down about 40 cents. We'll probably drop another 10 or 15 cents. And most people around the country will be able to buy for less than $4. But there's a day of reckoning that's coming in July. I think the Energy Department is right about that. And I think that's when we run out of some of the alternatives here that might create, you know, triple digit crude oil prices again and higher gas and diesel prices.
4: Let's talk about the Strategic Petroleum Reserve, and then we'll head back to in another direction. So the way that it's being described is it's now slipping below Biden era lows to its most exhausted level since the Reagan era. And that is when the nearly 50-year-old reserve was still being filled up. How much does that concern you? What does this mean for anyone, or should this mean for anyone who, let's say, you know, the acronym SPRO is not something that they're generally talking about on a daily basis?
11: Right. Well, I think that strategic releases, not just by the U.S., but overseas, Europe and Japan, have been one of the wild cards here. You know, together with demand destruction and China buying 4 million barrels a day less crude than they were prone to, you know, those have been difference makers for now. But we'll start to run down in the Strategic Petroleum Reserve by the middle or the late part of July. Today, we're probably in all respects below the Biden era lows that were reached in July of 2023. And he was lambasted for that policy back then. So we're going to approach a point where we don't have additional strategic oil to release. It's not that we need it. It's the rest of the world that needs it.
4: And the focus, of course, remains on the Strait of Hormuz. And the president last week said that it could be Labor Day before the Strait is reopened. And that statement left former Biden energy security expert Amos Hochstein, who is on my show, that left him to say this. Let me play this for you.
12: That's beyond the deadline of when energy markets can actually handle the current state of affairs. If the president now is saying, which he is, that we are going to have the Strait of Hormuz closed for another 2-3 months at least, to me, if I'm a trader in the markets, I'm saying that's the biggest red flag that we've seen since the beginning of the war.
4: Tom, what do you think of this?
11: Oh, I would agree with that. I think that once we start running down strategic reserves, and let's say China comes back and starts buying at a more normal rate, then you bring $120 to $150 oil into the equation and $5 to $6 gas. again, we're at a break right now. We're in kind of an interregnum or whatever, but it's not going to last forever. And I would say now that most of the big investment banks are planning for the strait to be at least impeded through the rest of 2026. Normal is not going to be a word that's used for exits and flows out of the Gulf for the foreseeable future.
4: Mm. Tom Klose, thank you so much. It's great to see you. I really appreciate it. And we'll stick with the, let's stick with the good news. Enjoy it while it lasts when it comes to gas prices going back down. I really appreciate it. John?
13: Right.
9: Bill Gates arriving on Capitol Hill to speak to members of the House Oversight Committee. These are pictures from, I believe, just moments ago. Let's listen.
14: I hope my testimony is helpful to the work, important work of the committee to find justice for the victims. Thank you.
15: Do you regret your friendship with Jeffrey Epstein?
9: Interesting that Bill Gates chose to speak. The Microsoft founder there arriving. Of course, his name came up several times in the Epstein files. There was a relationship between Bill Gates and Jeffrey Epstein. The House Oversight Committee has been questioning many different people behind closed doors, many people who've appeared in the Epstein files. Gates is the latest person there. Notable that he did choose to speak to reporters. Not everyone does. There is no requirement that you talk going in, but there have been all kinds of newspaper reports. There have been all kinds of reports in the papers over the last several days about sort of the public relations support that Bill Gates is getting leading into this question session from members of the House Oversight Committee. Obviously, he is prepared for this. He's known it's coming for a long, long time. Let's get right to Annie Greer, who is on Capitol Hill. We don't have her, guys. You got to tell me where we're going here. All right, here's what's going to do. We're going to get a reporter up there on Capitol Hill. We'll be right back.
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1: All right, the breaking news, as you saw just moments ago, Microsoft founder Bill Gates just arrived on Capitol Hill. He will answer questions to members of the House Oversight Committee behind closed doors about the Epstein files. And he made a statement as he walked in, which was interesting. I want to get right to CNN's Annie Greer, who is on Capitol Hill watching all of this. Annie, bring us up to speed.
2: Well, John, it's rare to see witnesses make statements at the camera stationed outside the hearing room ahead of these closed-door interviews. But Bill Gates did make a brief statement to reporters before entering the closed-door interview. Take a listen to what he had to say.
3: I'm glad to be here voluntarily to testify, to help with the committee's work. I'll start with an opening statement in the hearing room. I hope my testimony is helpful to the work, important work of the committee to find justice for the victims. Okay.
2: So, as Gates mentioned, he is appearing voluntarily, and lawmakers have a lot of questions for Bill Gates. He appears in the Epstein files hundreds of times. He's referenced in emails, in phone call invitations, and calendar invites. But the most explosive allegations are these two draft emails that Epstein allegedly was going to send himself but never sent. These are unverified claims where Epstein claims that he helped Gates to be set up with women, and he also helped Gates get medication to hide a sexually transmitted infection from his then-wife, Melinda Gates. Now, Bill Gates denies those claims vehemently, says they are completely false, but has said he regrets ever interacting with Gates. So there are a lot of questions that lawmakers will start to get to shortly with that interview about to get underway, John.
1: All right. Great to have you there watching this all happen. Annie Greer, thank you very much. Kate?
4: In just over an hour, the man accused of setting one of the worst fires in California's history is due back in court. The Palisades Fire in Los Angeles killed a dozen people. It scorched thousands of homes and businesses in January of 2025. Prosecutors now say that Jonathan Rinderknecht was obsessed with fires, mad at the world, ranting about capitalism and vigilantism before sparking the fires. But his attorneys say he's innocent. CNN's Nick Watt is tracking this one back with us from Los Angeles this morning to tell us more. What is expected in court today, Nick?
5: Well, Kate, we're going to get the opening statements. And as you said there, the prosecution is going to say that this guy, who is an occasional Uber driver, he's 29 years old, that he was pissed off at the world, hated billionaires, was fixated on Luigi Mangione, and that after he finished his Uber shift New Year's Eve, he was also annoyed, apparently, that he didn't have a date. He went up above the Palisades and set a fire that was quashed by the LA Fire Department, but then a week later blew up in those Santa Ana winds. Now, his defense is going to say that's nonsense. Sure, he was up there. He was watching the fireworks, and that fire was actually started by a firework. This is going to be a key wrinkle. So the fire that Rinderknecht allegedly started was January 1st. As I just mentioned, it was suppressed, but then burning embers a week later blew up. Now, here in LA, it's been pretty tricky to find a jury that of 12 people who have no connection to the fire. And in fact, they have failed to do that. There are 9 women, 3 men. One of the jurors said she followed it very closely on the news. A friend's daughter lost a home. Another person said 2 friends lost homes. They both say that they can still remain impartial. There's another guy who was actually evacuated. He is an alternate juror. So things are going to kick off 9 a.m. here in Los Angeles, as I say, with those opening statements. The city is watching. 60 square miles nearly of this city were destroyed by those pair of fires that we saw last January. All eyes on the court, 9 a.m. when it opens. Kate?
4: Yeah, as so many people are still trying to rebuild and get their lives back on track. Still, absolutely. Nick, thank you so much for covering it for us. Really appreciate it. John.
1: All right. In Jacksonville, Florida, a suspected drunk driver plowed through the course of an Ironman triathlon. Triathlons are hard enough without this. And the driver apparently just narrowly missed several athletes who were there somewhere on the course. There they are. They're doing the bike section of the course. That man now faces several felony charges. In Louisiana, a series of questionable decisions. A man fled a traffic stop and ran right into a swamp that had alligators. You can see the thrashing going on there. One apparently got a hold of him The suspect is fine and now charged with operating a vehicle while impaired and resisting an officer. No charges against the alligator. A new hour of CNN News Central starts right now. All right, the breaking news. We just got brand new inflation numbers hitting a three-year high, up over 4%, much higher than when the president took office. This could have a major impact on the midterm elections. Also breaking this morning, the president tells a reporter just a short time ago he is close to ordering new strikes on Iran. And then a dramatic chase and shootout speeding through Los Angeles. We're getting new pictures in this morning. Sarah is out today. I'm John Berman with Kate Baldwin, and this is CNN News Central.
4: All right, let's get to the breaking news. New data in showing inflation just hit its highest level in 3 years. Now, over 4%, and very clearly driven up by the war with Iran. Matt Egan brought us this breaking news. He's been digging more into it. He's joining us right now. Matt, what are the details?
6: Well, Kate, the war in the Middle East continues to make life here in America more expensive. So consumer prices were up by half a percentage point between April and May. That was in line with expectations. That's actually a cool down from the month before. However, that is just way too hot of a number. Mm-hmm. And it's not a blip. If you look at this, there's actually a three-month average for this reading, and it's the highest level in almost 4 years. On an annual basis, prices were up by 4.2%. It's the first time that inflation is back above 4% since 2023. And when we look at the trend here, it's important to remember that inflation is not nearly as bad as it was back in 2022 when it was 9%.
4: Right.
6: However, it's also clearly going in the wrong direction. Back when the president started his second term last year, inflation was 3%. It got to as low as 2.3% last spring. However, look at this. It's going sharply higher since the war with Iran started. Now, the good news is that core inflation, which excludes food and energy, it actually cooled down a little bit on a monthly basis. So that does suggest that this is not nearly as widespread as it was 4 years ago. But look, our viewers, they can't exclude food and energy from their budgets. Right. And energy is really the biggest culprit for why headline inflation is going up again. It accounted for about 60% of the overall increase.
4: I mean, yeah, I would say so.
6: Right. And a lot of that is gasoline. Not shockingly, gasoline was up by 7%. Now, we know gas has since come down over the last few weeks, but it's also sharply higher than before the war started. And jet fuel has surged, so that's increased airfare by almost 3%. The news wasn't all bad, though. Groceries were almost unchanged on the month. Some things actually went down in price, including meat, cheese and tomatoes. However, other things like eggs up by 4% on a monthly basis and lettuce skyrocketing 16%. That's the biggest 1 month increase on record. Now look, for consumers, if it feels like you can't keep up with these higher prices, it's probably because you can't, right? Wages are still going up. Wages were up by about 3.4% year over year in May. However, that's not even close to inflation. Look at this, inflation 4.2%. So that means if you adjust for inflation, real wages are actually shrinking, right? Paychecks are just not going as far. And some consumers, they've had to dip into savings. They've had to put some of their spending on credit cards, and that's just not sustainable. It's not healthy. My former colleague, Heather Long, I think she summed it up best on X a few moments ago. She said, this isn't just bad vibes about the economy. There is real pain, especially for the middle class and lower income households.
4: That is a very important. She's very smart. And that is a very, very important line to remember. It's good to see you. Thank you so much, Matt. I really appreciate it. John.
5: All right. This is important. A lot of it has to do with Iran. And just moments ago, the president told Fox News he's getting close to ordering new strikes on Iranian bridges and power plants because negotiations have been so slow. And before that, on social media, he wrote of Iran, now they will have to pay the price. This follows a range of back and forth attacks between the U.S. and Iran overnight. Iran saying it launched strikes on U.S. targets in the Middle East, including a base in Jordan and the Fifth Fleet in Bahrain. Iran state media says U.S. strikes hit two reservoirs, cutting off drinking water to 20,000 people. CENTCOM has not yet responded to that. I want to get right to CNN's Elena Treen, live at the White House, with the president talking in a much different way this morning than he has.
7: No, absolutely, John. This is quite a sharp turn from what we had heard from President Donald Trump not even 48 hours ago, when he had said early Tuesday morning that he believed a deal could be 2 to 3 days away. Now, of course, posting online that he believes that Iran has taken too long to negotiate a deal, which he said would have been great for them. Now they will have to pay the price. Those are the words from President Trump this morning. I should note as well, he also spoke with Fox News, and he indicated that he was considering wider military action toward Iran, arguing that peace talks have continued to falter. Again, very different from what we've heard from the president. I note that over this entire ceasefire, which started back in April, the president at least 37 times has been trying to indicate that a deal is close. Now, of course, I think some questions around is this really, is the president being sincere when he says this? Did the strikes, the exchange of fire that we saw between Washington and Tehran yesterday, the U.S. saying they were defensive in nature in response to that downing of an Apache helicopter on Monday, has this really changed the president's mind about where talks are and whether or not a deal is actually possible? Or, of course, could this just be bluster from Trump trying to exert more leverage and pressure on the Iranians at a time when many officials, again, over the past couple of days have said they believed a framework deal was close? We have to wait and see. Now, I do want to share with you that when I spoke with a U.S. official yesterday about the U.S. retaliatory strikes in Iran, they had told me that really they were designed to be a warning shot. You heard from CENTCOM saying that the attacks would be proportional, and that they had came out and said yesterday that they were had finished. They had concluded after a series of those U.S. strikes and the exchange with Iran. A question, of course, though, is whether or not they have been contained enough that both the U.S. and the Iranians believe that diplomacy is still a viable option. Again, you know, this is a very fragile time in the ceasefire, not just after these strikes, but after we saw over the weekend the fire exchange between Israel and Iran as well, really testing the willingness of all sides and their commitment to diplomacy. I will say we are hearing, though, some, you know, potential signs that diplomatic talks are still on the table. We know that there is a Qatari delegation right now in Tehran trying to bridge the gaps between these two sides. We'll have to see how this goes forward. But I think a big question, of course, is whether or not this is the president really trying to exert pressure at this time, or if he is sincere. We are going to hear from him, John, around 10 a.m. So hopefully he can offer some clarity there.
5: Yeah, multiple choice, really, about whether the president is talking tough or talking about, you know, negotiations. We'll see. Elena Treen, great to have you there. Don't go far, because things could change rapidly. Kate?
4: The Senate race in Maine now set. Graham Plattner pulling off a decisive victory in the Democratic primary yesterday, despite the multiple controversies that have followed him through the campaign. Plattner is now set to face five-term Republican Senator Susan Collins in a race that very likely could decide control of the Senate. Let's get over to CNN's Arlette Sines. She's in Maine for us this morning. And what does it look like there today?
8: Well, Kate, the real fight now will be that general election matchup in November between this Democrat, Graham Plattner, and Republican Senator Susan Collins. Plattner overwhelmingly won the Democratic primary here in the state, despite those controversies that have surrounded his campaign. But voters who cast ballots in general election battles here in Maine are typically very different from those Democratic primary voters, really raising questions about Plattner's ability to win there, but also Senator Susan Collins and how she will navigate mitigate some of the political headwinds that are facing Republicans in this year's elections. Now, starting with Plattner, Republicans have made clear that they plan to put these controversies, including that tattoo that resembled Nazi imagery and Plattner's past treatment of ex-girlfriends, front and center in their messaging against him. He had started to face some of this criticism during the Democratic primary. His former opponent, Governor Janet Mills, had run a few ads highlighting some controversial Reddit posts from his past. But what Republicans are planning will be on a much bigger scale as they try to remind voters who maybe not tuned in just yet about these scandals and controversies surrounding Plattner. But for Plattner's part, he has argued that voters need to keep their focus on Senator Susan Collins. Last night in his speech, he said that she is someone who doesn't serve the people of Maine, that she simply serves President Trump. And for Collins, she has successfully won here five times. This is her fifth term that she's serving in. She's seeking a sixth term. But what she will have to contend with is some of this angst from Democratic voters, from even some independent voters, about the way that President Trump and Senate Republicans have handled his past 2 years in office. Collins's team and national Republicans believe that she has brought a lot to this state. She's the chair of the Senate Appropriations Committee, a powerful committee that has poured resources into the state of Maine. And so that is one way that they will continue to try to boost her going forward. But this is an election in November that could very well boil down to how female voters are feeling. They make up a huge part of the electorate here in Maine, and that is something that both candidates will have to work to try to win over those women voters heading into November.
4: It's good to see you, Arlette. Thank you so much for being there for us. John.
5: All right, with us now, the Washington Bureau Chief for the Boston Globe, Jackie Kucinich, and CNN Chief National Affairs Correspondent Jeff Zeleny. And friends, if you will, I actually want to broaden this out and talk about the environment now that every election in the country in November will be held in light of the new economic data out just a few minutes ago, where inflation is now back up over 4%, the highest it's been in 3 years, well higher than it was when Donald Trump took office. And Jeff, you've been a lot of different places in the country over the last few weeks. And if inflation is as it is now, even if it drops a little bit before November, it's June. I mean, things get baked in. How do you think this is impacting the voters out there across the country?
9: Look, there is no question that this really just underscores what we've all been seeing all year long, that affordability and the rising costs of everything are really driving this election. And just a short time ago, we obtained a memo from the National Republican Senatorial Committee, which makes this exact point, the race that we've just been talking about all morning in Maine. Listen to this one line from this memo, John. It said, the political fundamentals in Maine remain challenging, and it's a fatal mistake to assume Graham Plattner is too damaged to win. Because of the fundamentals, they're talking about the economy. That is exactly what is driving this race and so many others. I was with the president just on Friday in Wisconsin and talking to so many voters there and farmers and dairy farmers. They are just deeply concerned about the rising prices here. And everything is connected. I mean, what we're seeing happening in the Middle East, there's no end in sight to the Iran war here. So it's all driving together. So huge warning signs for Republicans, no doubt.
5: Look, you have the inflation numbers in. You have the president telling Fox News just a few minutes ago, and this is from a Fox News alert here, that he told Trey Yinks that the U.S. is getting close to ordering new strikes against Iranian power plants and bridges because the Iranians are dragging things along. And Jackie, you know, you cover, you're for the Boston Globe. Maine's pretty close by. Maine, of course, used to be part of Massachusetts, little known fact there. But people are so focused.

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2: That it is happening right now, I don't get the sense that Republicans running for re-election are happy. And it's just day after day, and it's getting much later in the cycle. And you were out there with the president. You just don't get any signs that this is something that they are going to pivot from.
3: Wars are obviously more difficult to end than they are to begin. We've talked about that so many times over the years, but it's apt in this case right here. And, of course, you want to keep the politics out of it, but it is all one a piece of the same challenge for Republicans here. Now, Democrats have enough challenges of their own. There's no doubt about it. The party is still defining itself. It's still an uphill challenge to win control of the Senate. There is no question. Even in this environment, Democrats have to perform nearly flawlessly to do that. And that is unlikely in this era. I mean, one race is likely to fall apart or something unknown will happen. But we do know one thing. The midterm elections are never friendly to the president's party, particularly with these headwinds here, and the fact that what is happening at the White House. There's much more time being spent talking about renovations and things. I was also struck by that, listening to the president as he was speaking. A lot of silence from Wisconsin farmers as he was talking about the ballroom and the other renovations he's been doing in Washington. It's not their chief priority. It may be his.
2: Jackie, just very quickly, Grant Plattner was out speaking this morning, or played some of it earlier today. In a sense that he's talking in a way that would alleviate the concerns of Maine voters or maybe National Democrats?
4: We'll have to see, John. You didn't see a rousing statement from Democrats last night. Janet Mills didn't even mention him in her statement, which was very noteworthy. It did, but you know, when you do look at the margins, he did manage to consolidate many Democrats. But as was said earlier, those independent women in Maine, those are going to be the ones that he's going to need on his side if he wants to win in November.
2: Jackie Kucinich, it's Jeff Zeleny. Great to see you both this morning. With so much developing news. Kate?
5: Yeah, we do have more of that breaking news that we are tracking, which is Bill Gates on Capitol Hill right now. He spoke to reporters moments ago as he was heading in to face questions as part of the House investigation into Jeffrey Epstein. And also ahead, a pilot who flew tens of thousands of passengers for more than 17 years is now facing criminal charges, accused of flying with a fake pilot's license. And NASA is taking the next step in its mission to the moon. We've got new details this morning for you. We'll be right back.
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2: 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But they're going fast.
3: Right now, Bill Gates is on Capitol Hill, and he's set to take questions from the House Oversight Committee behind closed doors as part of their investigation into the handling of the Epstein files and Jeffrey Epstein in general. He spoke to reporters moments ago saying that he wants justice for Epstein victims. CNN's Annie Greer is on Capitol Hill. A little bit unusual to hear him speak to reporters before going in. Many people do not. What are you hearing about this?
4: That's right. I've covered a lot of these interviews, and usually witnesses don't speak to the cameras at all, let alone before it even takes place. But Bill Gates came to the camera to make a statement to reporters before his closed-door interview began. Take a listen to what he had to say.
5: I'm glad to be here voluntarily to testify, to help with the committee's work. I'll start with an opening statement in the hearing room. I hope my testimony is helpful to the work, important work of the committee to find justice for the victims. Okay. Thank you.
4: Lawmakers have a lot of questions for Gates. He is all over the Epstein files and mentioned hundreds of times in emails and phone calls and calendar invites. But most interestingly are these two explosive draft emails that Epstein allegedly was writing to himself but never sent, where Epstein claims that he helped set Gates up with women and he helped Gates procure medication to hide a sexually transmitted infection from his then-wife, Melinda. Now, Gates has vehemently denied those claims. They are uncorroborated, and he says that they are completely false. But Gates has also said publicly that he regrets ever having any sort of interaction or relationship with Jeffrey Epstein. And lawmakers plan to ask him about all of this today. Gates is the 15th witness that the Oversight Committee has brought in as part of their investigation into Epstein and his inner circle. Yesterday, they heard from Epstein's longtime assistant, Leslie Groff. Last week, they heard from another assistant, Sarah Kellen. They've also heard from former Attorney General Pam Bondi and others. So this closed-door interview today, we're expecting to go for a long time where lawmakers will be asking a lot of questions.
3: That's right. Annie, thank you so much for being there, and much more to come from this. John.
6: All right. North of Dallas, 19-year-old Carmelo Anthony was found guilty in the death of 17-year-old Austin Metcalf for fatally stabbing him at a school track meet. He was sentenced to 35 years in prison. Now, just after the verdict was read, protests erupted outside the courthouse. The jury rejected Anthony's defense that he was acting in self-defense during a confrontation under a team tent during a rainstorm. CNN's G. Casares has been covering this case, the verdict, and now the sentencing.
7: There are no winners here, absolutely no winners, and the Texas Department of Corrections will not take custody of him as a convicted murderer. But I think what everyone wants to know is, what are the facts, and how did this confrontation happen to begin with? Well, this is what the jury heard. This is what the arrest report said, that it was at the stadium in Frisco, Texas. It was two track teams, the National High School track team. The victim, Austin Metcalf, was a member of that. And then you had Centennial High School, and that was the defendant's track team. Well, track team members have a tent, and they stand under their tent. It's a foldable tent. So the National High School, Austin Metcalf and his teammates were there, and Anthony comes to their tent. And so Austin Metcalf said, you know, can you leave? This is our tent. Can you get out of our tent? And then a confrontation, and the other players, and they were black and white, they were asking Anthony, Carmelo Anthony, to leave the tent. Carmelo Anthony looks at Austin Metcalf, according to the witness testimony, and says, you touch me and you see what's going to happen. So Austin Metcalf touched him. And then he said, why don't you push me and you'll see what happened. Austin pushed him. And the testimony was a light push, a medium push, a tough push. He rummaged through his bag. Carmelo Anthony took out what the law enforcement said was a 3.5 blade knife. It was a foldable knife, and put it straight into his chest. And the medical examiner, according to WFAA, said it went into the ventricle. of the heart, and he was dead almost immediately. It was very fast. And then Carmelo Anthony left the tent. So the defense was self-defense, just as you said in your introduction, but they did not put Carmelo Anthony up on the stand. And in a self-defense case, you want to know, why do you feel that death and serious bodily injury is about to happen to you? It's critical for a self-defense case. Didn't happen. And even in the penalty phase, Anthony could have taken the stand and talked about what he went through, what he felt, his mindset. Didn't happen. And there was a conviction of murder.
6: 35 years.
7: In prison.
6: All right, Jean Casares, thank you so much. All right, Jeff, fuel costs soaring. So how do you go about buying your plane tickets for your summer travel? And then a wild scene. A man leads police on a chase, crashes his car, jumps out and starts shooting.
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4: So California's November ballot is starting to take shape. Overnight, we learned that Republican Steve Hilton will advance in the governor's race there, setting up a showdown with the Democrat Javier Becerra. So that there is that. One factor in that race and the many others that are happening in California is President Trump inserting himself, accusing California without basis of rigging its elections.
5: Now it's looking. Look at what's happening in California.
6: Where's the evidence to that?
5: It's four days
6: are doing well
5: in California. It's no, they're not. They're dropping fast because it's a rigged election. Let me tell you, it's 4 days and they aren't even close to coming up.
6: That's how they count.
5: You know why they're doing
6: that?
5: Because they're cheating on the election.
6: There's what? Do you have evidence to support?
5: All I have to do is look. All I have to do is look.
6: That's not evidence.
5: And I listen. And I listen to people. And let's see what happens.
4: Joining me right now is Democratic Congressman Adam Gray of California, also obviously up for re-election right now. President Trump is making these claims. He is facing pushback for it. CNN asked the Republican House Speaker, Congressman, about this as well. Let me play what Mike Johnson said.
7: The president keeps saying that there's election fraud in the California mayoral race. Is what evidence is there to prove that?
8: You tell me, Manu. They are counting votes weeks after the election. We have entire nations with huge populations like India that can count their votes in 24 to 48
7: hours. You're saying it's rigged like the president?
8: I'm not saying it's rigged. I'm saying it stinks to high heaven and everybody knows that.
4: What do you say to that, Congressman? Do you think these accusations, even without basis, I don't know, hurt your race?
9: No, I mean, I think it's silly. We ought to expect a lot more out of the Speaker of the House in Washington than just to, make accusations without any fact basis. I mean, we have a Republican president. If all this voter fraud exists in California around the country, where's the charges being filed, right? It's just a silly talking point at election time to try to distract people from the fact that I think this morning's reports are inflation's at an all-time high under the Trump administration and under Speaker Johnson's leadership.
4: Yeah, I mean, I was going to say the breaking news we had this morning is that inflation is back up over 4%, which is something that you write about, this impact of the economy, the state of things, and its impact on politics in the context of your race in 2024 was the closest in the United States, decided by 187 votes. And you wrote about this in a new opinion piece, and you also write this in part. You don't need me to tell you that life in modern America is expensive and exhausting. Costs rise, waits lengthen, paperwork multiplies. People seem to spend more time on hold with healthcare providers, insurers, utilities, and other bureaucracies than they do with their families. Politics should be aimed at making all that easier. Democrats used to understand this. You think Democrats are missing it now. Why?
9: I do think there's way too much focus on, talking points and slogans, buzzwords, polling. I won by 187 votes in closest race in the country. I think I was the only Democrat at that time to actually flip a seat to win a seat that Trump wanted, have people split their tickets. And people ask me, why? How'd you do it? Well, I actually focus on the work, getting things done. I mean, people don't experience politics through Washington ideological debates, right, and policy. They experience politics when they go to the grocery store, when they're have a long wait at the emergency room, at the hospital, when they stay on hold, right? These are the ways people experience politics. And I think we got to do better, less focus on process, more focus on outcomes.
4: And you also, let me read another part. You also write this: my party talks a good game about ambitious goals, but the work required to bring those dreams to life is often left undone. Again, you're saying that Democrats are not getting it done. I mean, a lot of Democrats I talk to say this was because they say it's Republicans' fault. You're saying that your party is not getting it done. How is a midterm election going to change that? I mean, are you having this conversation with your party?
9: Well, obviously, right now, who's not getting it done is the Republicans. They're in charge of the House. They're in charge of the Senate. They have the president. But if Democrats are to win the midterm elections, we're going to have an opportunity to govern. And I think we need to govern being focused on people. You know, people are looking for a helping hand, not a lecture. That's another thing I say in the piece. And too often, I think our efforts to connect with voters sounds a lot more like correction, right? That's another line I use in the op-ed. And what we really need to be doing is making people's lives better, and that needs to be the focus. How do we bring prices down? How do we make that hold time when you call the VA or the insurance company shorter? Why can't, in the richest, most powerful country in the world, why can't we make things less complicated and less expensive? And frankly, in recent years, in this hyper-partisan environment where everybody's busier telling you who to blame than they are solving the problem, I don't want to see Democrats replicate that. We've seen that from Republicans now for a year and a half, and it's not making people's lives better. Inflation's up, costs are up, grocery prices are up. You know, when somebody wants to go to the lake on the weekend and fill up their truck and their boat and take their family and enjoy some time, they want the work we're doing here in Washington to make that easier and more affordable.
4: This kind of gets into this whole conversation. The Republican arm, the Republican campaign arm in the House is trying, I saw, to make the main Senate race part of your race in California, checking you on Twitter for not answering a question of whether or not you would support Graham Plattner, who just won the Democratic nomination there. Again, this is not talking about the things that you were just talking about, but they are trying to make this part of your race. Do you support Graham Plattner? Do you think he's a good representation of the Democratic Party?
9: Well, of course they're trying to make that part of the race, right? I mean, they don't want to talk about inflation. They don't want to talk about what this war in Iran has done to fuel prices. They want to think, well, what about this candidate? What about that? You know, every day when we tune into your network or any other network, we see panels of folks doing the what aboutism. What about that? What about that? Your party do this, your party do that. What I'm saying is let's actually get focused on making people's lives better, right? That's what's been successful for me in one of the closest races in the country, in a place where Democrats and Republicans are fairly evenly divided, is I speak to the whole community and work on those issues.
4: I'll give you one more opportunity, though, to answer my question if you do support Graham Plattner.
9: You know, the voters in Maine picked Graham Plattner. I don't have a relationship with him, don't know much about him, otherwise see on the news. The voters need to decide what's right for them. I mean, that's exactly, again, what's wrong with Washington, is we're busy telling other states and other communities what they should or shouldn't be doing. Let them make that decision, right? They've just finished a primary election. He's the winner of that primary election, and they're going to have a general, and they're going to decide who's right to represent them. I'm going to focus on people in my district and not get involved in his race. I'm going to get involved in my race and my community.
4: Congressman Adam Gray, the big race ahead of you. Thank you so much for coming in. I appreciate your time.
9: Ahead for us,
4: a former pilot arrested and accused of flying almost 17 years with a fake license. And some lucky soccer fans get a prize of a lifetime, how one state is handing out free tickets to the World Cup.
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2: All right, brand new this morning. President Trump tells Fox News he is considering launching new strikes on Iranian bridges and infrastructure. We've been very focused on the political impact of the war in Iran here in the United States, but you know where it might have an even bigger political impact? Israel. And for Prime Minister Benjamin Netanyahu, with us now is CNN Chief Data Analyst Harry Enten. So the elections in Israel are different, right? Yes. It's a parliamentary system. We don't know exactly when the next election will be, but soon-ish. What are the prediction markets saying about whether Netanyahu will survive?
3: Yeah, it turns out that Bibi Netanyahu's political luck might have finally run out, right? You know, Bibi Netanyahu, who was first elected prime minister all the way back when I was in elementary school, and of course has held on to power in some form or fashion to now when I'm long past elementary school. Look at this. Netanyahu is Israel's prime minister after the 2026 election. Look, 50 days ago it was about an even split, 51%. But down it goes, down it goes. Now we're just talking about a 1 in 3 possibility, 33% chance that Netanyahu is still the prime minister after the next elections. So Netanyahu's chances have been going down, down, down into the Red Sea as we're looking at this compared to 50 days ago.
2: And part of the issue isn't, as it is maybe for President Trump, that he's fighting the war in Iran at all. It's that he's not maybe doing it more or better.
3: Yeah.
2: So talk to me about that.
3: Yeah, okay. So simple question is, if the Iran war ended today, would it basically be in Israel's security interest? And just take a look here. I think this kind of gives it away. If Iran war has, in fact, ended, is it in Israel's security interest? 58% of Israelis and 63% of Israeli Jews say, no, it is, in fact, not in Israel's interest. So the political calculus for Bibi Netanyahu is significantly different than it is for Donald Trump. If Israel continues on in this war, it may actually be politically advantageous for Bibi Netanyahu. In a way, it simply put isn't for Donald Trump. And that is why I think we've been seeing the news reports in recent days of the two of them not necessarily lined up in terms of the goals when it comes to the war in Iran.
2: Swear words.
3: Yes.
2: Swear words on phone calls.
3: Yes.
2: Reportedly. How do Israelis feel about how Netanyahu and the Israeli government is waging the war on Hezbollah?
3: Yeah, so this Iran is one thing. How about Hezbollah? And, you know, again, here, look at this. Israelis on the handling of Hezbollah. Look at this. Not good, poor. 52%. The majority, just 18% say good. 53% of Israeli Jews, in fact, say not good, poor. So we're talking about a war on two fronts, against Iran, against Hezbollah. And what you're essentially seeing is that the Israelis, not so hot to trot on all of this.
2: Okay, so Netanyahu has been prime minister for a total of almost 20 years over various times since 1996. Clearly no term limits there. How do Israelis feel about maybe instituting such things?
3: Yeah, okay. This might be the biggest indictment of Netanyahu of all. Two-term limit for Israel prime ministers after Netanyahu. 61% of Israelis, 65% of Israeli Jews say yes. I think that Netanyahu, you know, you eventually wear out your political welcome. We'll see. Bibi Netanyahu has pulled rabbits out of hats before, but his luck might have finally run out.
2: The absolute ultimate political survivor.
3: Yeah.
2: We will see. Harry,
3: thank
2: you very much. We do have a lot of news this morning. We'll be right back.
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3: Did you know you can control the speed of what you're listening to? 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
1: New numbers out today show how much the Iran war is impacting the airline industry now. The new inflation numbers indicating that airfare were up nearly 3% last month. And the Transportation Department now says that jet fuel jumped almost 80% in April compared to last year. That increased cost is hitting airlines hard. The International Air Transport Association forecasts that profits for airlines could be a combined $23 billion this year. Last year, it was almost double that. That loss could mean you, the traveler, pays more and takes the bigger hit.
2: Brian, always.
1: Shocker. Brian Kelly, the points guy, joins us now for hopefully a little bit of help on how to navigate all of this. So if you're looking at, Brian, fares up almost 20% year over year, rewards and points pricing not much better, how can people do this in a smart way? Like, is there a trick?
3: There is a trick, and it's always been being flexible. So there are still a lot of deals out there. Certain markets are down year over year. So this is why I highly recommend, whenever you're searching for airfare, Google Flights has a feature called Explore. And what that means is you can go and put in your home airport and say Europe. Say if you just still want to go to Europe this summer, there are deals out there. You can put in your home city and then Europe, and then it'll show you a map of the continent and where the cheapest flights are. So it's really about being flexible, going to different destinations. And also, I'll just say, you know, Americans love going to Europe, but the euro is stronger this year. It might make sense to go to Mexico, even South America, where the dollar is much stronger and flights are cheaper since it's off season. So got to be flexible.
4: And plus, you know, you always wanted to go to Bulgaria.
1: Exactly.
4: Right? It was always in your plans. No offense to the people of Bulgaria.
1: They're offended.
4: Brian, August is also different than July and June typically. You know, why maybe should you look there?
3: Yeah, so August is 20% cheaper than June and July. And I will say, even though domestic airfare is up about 20 still, that's down from 28% in May. So airfare is cooling. So it's not all a bleak picture. And international is only up 12%. And I will, you know, as the points guy, using your frequent flyer miles, there are still a lot of deals out there. Air France has business class to Europe this summer for 60,000 points each way to a lot of different cities. So don't assume just because fares are up that you can't use your points. There are websites like point.me and seats.aero. These are tools that'll help you sniff out all the points deals out there.
1: The points deals are quite something. I thought you were going to be like, and $60,000 for that ticket. So you say that the worst case scenario for travelers has been avoided so far. So what is the worst case scenario, though? And do you think it's actually still coming?
3: Well, the worst case scenario would be getting stranded. You know, we heard rumors of jet fuel running out in Europe. I know a lot of people were messaging me, is it even worth it to go? Am I going to get stuck there? And by and large, they have canceled thousands of flights, but mostly smaller intra-European routes. Really, the international routes are not being impacted. I would say one other pain point for Americans, especially going to Europe, they have a new immigration system where in some airports, specifically Lisbon, Rome, Milan, you might have to wait up to 3 hours to cross the border because they have new biometric screening and you have to give fingerprints. So for the first time you go through, it can be painful. A lot of people are reporting that. So it's kind of a double whammy, higher fares and more hassle actually getting into Europe. So this might be the summer to stay domestic.
1: Sounds good.
4: So going to Indiana.
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4: 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This has been CNN News Central. 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
4: And welcome to our viewers in the United States and around the world. I'm Pamela Brown. Will Blitzer is on assignment, and you're in the Situation Room. Happening now, breaking news at any moment. President Trump is expected to sign an immigration enforcement package giving ICE and Border Patrol $70 billion. And this comes as the president is changing his tone, making new threats against Iran after both countries traded strikes overnight. And right now, Bill Gates is in Washington, D.C., facing questions about his ties to Jeffrey Epstein. CNN senior reporter Annie Grayer is on Capitol Hill. Annie, the billionaire tech titan is being asked about the late sex offender and their relationship. What more do we know about the committee's interview today?
5: Well, we are expecting it to go for hours, Pamela, behind closed doors, where Bill Gates is going to be questioned by both Democrat and Republican lawmakers. And Gates is featured in the Epstein files hundreds of times in emails, in phone calls, in calendar invites. But there are two explosive draft emails that the committee specifically wants to ask Gates about, where Epstein allegedly was writing a note to himself that was never sent, where he claims that he helped Gates set Gates up with women, and he also got Gates medication to hide a sexually transmitted infection from his wife. Now, Gates vehemently denies those allegations, says they are completely false, but that he regrets ever having interacted with Epstein. And prior to this closed-door interview starting, Gates made a statement to reporters. Take a listen to what he had to say.
6: I'm glad to be here voluntarily to testify, to help with the committee's work. I'll start with an opening statement in the hearing room. I hope my testimony is helful to the work, important work of the committee to find justice for the victims. Okay.
5: Gates is the 15th witness the Oversight Committee has interviewed as part of this investigation, and we'll keep you posted as that interview unfolds today.
4: I know you will. And also House Oversight Chair James Comer spoke. He does this sometimes before big interviews. What did we learn?
5: So he made some key news here. He said that based on the interviews that the committee has done so far, that the panel now wants to call in Alan Dershowitz and Acting Attorney General Todd Blanche. Now, the committee interviewed former Attorney General Pam Bondi about her role in overseeing the release of the Epstein files by the Department of Justice that created a lot of controversy because there was concerns about how the department handled redactions, how certain documents were released, and what was publicized. And in that interview, Bondi said that Todd Blanche was the one who actually was overseeing this process and making a lot of the decisions. So there was a question of, was the committee going to follow through and then ask Todd Blanche to come in and testify? And Comer said that is his intention. He wants the acting attorney general to come in July. Now, Blanche came in for an informal conversation with Bondi earlier this year, but now the committee has new questions based on Bondi's interview and the transcript that was released from that interview just a few weeks ago. So big development in this investigation, showing that it is far from over as the committee moves ahead with Bill Gates today.
4: All right, Annie Grayer, live for us on Capitol Hill. Thanks so much. And we're also following some breaking news. This morning, President Trump is changing his tune on Iran, saying that they will pay the price for not making a peace deal. In fact, he tells Fox News that he is getting closer to targeting its power plants and bridges. And overnight, Tehran says it retaliated on U.S. targets in the Middle East. State media released this new video. Kuwait and Jordan say they intercepted Iranian missiles and airstrikes. And Iran says it targeted the U.S. Fifth Fleet in Bahrain. Video geolocated by CNN appears to show a flash in the vicinity of a U.S. base. I'm going to bring in CNN senior international correspondent Frederick Plykin in Tehran. And we should note that CNN operates in Iran only with the permission of the government, but maintains full editorial control of its reports. Fred?
7: Iran's Islamic Revolutionary Guard Corps say that they launched powerful retaliatory strikes at U.S. military bases in the Middle Eastern region. The Iranians say that they launched aerial attacks against bases in Jordan, Kuwait, as well as the headquarters of the Fifth Fleet in Bahrain, using drones but also powerful ballistic missiles. All this comes after the United States struck areas in the Persian Gulf. The Iranians are saying that that is a violation of their sovereignty, and they are also saying that it is a pretext that the U.S. is using. Now, all of this, of course, comes after a U.S. chopper was downed near the Strait of Hormuz, the United States saying that it was hit by an Iranian drone and that it holds Iran responsible for that. In the overnight hours, there were explosions that could be heard, according to sources, in places like Bandar Abbas, but also on an island near the Persian Gulf. The U.S. saying that it struck radar installations and surface-to-air missile batteries. But the Iranians are saying that a water desalination plant was also struck, knocking out drinking water in parts of that region. Now, of course, all of this comes as the situation in the Persian Gulf, and specifically in the Strait of Hormuz, remains extremely volatile, with the U.S. and Iran trading blows in that area over the past couple of days. But also, as Iran and the United States are still trying to find a way to reach a memorandum of understanding that would end the hostilities between the two countries and then pave the way for broader peace negotiations. Fred Plykin, CNN, Tehran.
4: And our thanks to Fred Plykin. CNN's Elena Treen is at the White House for us this morning. Elena, the president said he is, quote, getting close to ordering new strikes. What more is he saying this morning?
8: Yeah, definitely a sharp turn in rhetoric that we heard from the president this morning. He posted on social media, Pamela, essentially saying that he believes that Iran's military has been completely destroyed, and then going on to say that they have taken too long to negotiate a deal that he argues would be great for them, and now they will have to pay the price. It also comes, I should note, after we heard the president give an interview with Fox News in which he said he is considering wider military action in Iran following those U.S. strikes in retaliation for that downed Apache helicopter on Monday, also arguing that he is getting closer to targeting Iran's power plants and bridges. Now, I would note that would be a significant escalation, even more so than what we saw yesterday with that exchange of fire between Washington and Tehran. We know that the president had previously, prior to the ceasefire, threatened to go after civilian infrastructure and energy infrastructure in Iran, but held off multiple times in order to allow diplomacy to prevail. And I think a key question, as we look at the president's rhetoric this morning, is whether or not he is sincere in this, that whether the exchange of fire and the hostilities have reached a level that has really made him rethink whether or not he is committed to peace talks and wanting to finalize this memorandum of understanding, or if this is perhaps just some last-minute pressure that he is trying to assert on the Iranians as both sides feel like they are closing in on a deal. I would remind you, Pamela, it was less than 48 hours ago that we heard President Donald Trump say that he believed a deal was 2 to 3 days away from being finalized, and of course that he wanted a deal to prevail. He did not want to return to all-out war or to have the Strait of Hormuz remain closed for several months. So I think we are going to need some clarity from Donald Trump this morning. Mm-hmm. Luckily, he is set to have a bill signing this hour. He's expected to speak to the press. Hopefully, we get some more answers from him then.
4: Right. He's expected to sign the $70 billion immigration enforcement package. Is that right?
8: That's right. So this is essentially called the Secure America Act. It's that GOP-led legislation, as you mentioned, going to cost roughly $7 billion to keep ICE and Border Patrol funded through the remainder of President Donald Trump's second term. This is the same bill, I'd mind you, that had stalled in Congress for weeks. Part of that because of Democrats really pushing back against the ICE operations we saw play out in different U.S. cities, especially in Minneapolis, house where there were the deaths of Alex Preti and Renee Good. I should note, of course, there was some last minute tussling over this bill as well. It was supposed to potentially include that $1.8 billion weaponization fund that the Trump administration had been posting. Also, this idea of another $1 billion for the president's presidential ballroom. Those were stripped out by Republicans in order to make sure this bill went through. So all to say, it had passed. Trump expected to sign it in the next hour, Pam.
9: All right, Elena Treen, Life Force from the White House, thanks so much. And still ahead here in the Situation Room, inflation hits a three-year high as the war with Iran drives up prices. So what does this mean for your budget? Plus, anti-immigrant violence erupts in Northern Ireland after a knife attack. And the main event is set. Graham Plattner wins the Democratic Senate primary despite several controversies. We are looking ahead to November. You're in the Situation Room, and we'll be right back.
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1: 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We're bringing you the songs everyone's talking about, all in one place. Hear the biggest tracks right now from today's top artists. 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

0: and the rest of the American workforce got a 3.4% pay increase over the past year. And you know what's more than 3.4%? It's 4.2. It means that inflation is eating our pay raises. And that is why so many Americans have that, you know, pain that they've felt over the past few years. But remember, that pain that happened before the Iran war, that was when wage gains were higher than inflation. Now they're lower. And so we're really seeing consumer confidence during the Iran war start to fall. Now, energy is obviously the big factor here. Gas prices, we've all seen that at the pump. But there's some other things too, like shelter is one of those problems that we've had in the inflation story over the past few years. Housing costs just are not getting any better. There is some decent news. Food is underpacing overall inflation. And so at the grocery store, prices are rising, but they're not rising nearly as fast as overall inflation. And that is partially because there is a way to store most packaged food, and gas prices haven't totally made their way through the store yet. Now, so why is it that we're seeing some prices rise at the grocery store and some prices fall? It's because perishable goods, look at that whole milk, you know, those are the kind of things that you're going to start to see rise. Fruits and vegetables in particular are going up. Now, eggs, remember, we had the whole avian flu issue. Those have come down dramatically. But the thing to remember is that there's kind of a mini economy going on in your grocery store. That's taking place all over the country as well. And so prices rise, prices fall. Overall, inflation is definitely taking a big bite out of your paycheck.
1: 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That story coming up.
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1: Happening now, Maine Senate contest is officially set. Despite a wave of recent controversies, military veteran Graham Plattner has won the Democratic primary. Plattner addressed the scandals earlier this morning.
2: I know everyone continues to be like, oh, what else is coming? You know, ironically,
3: right.
2: The whole what else is coming has essentially been the same thing the whole time, which is I've been very open about the fact that I struggled, very open about the fact that I had a long list, litany of failed relationships for years because I myself was not in a good place. I just want to make this clear. There's nothing out there that's actually concerning. People will make everything seem very concerning because that's what people do in politics.
1: Plattner will face incumbent Republican Senator Susan Collins. It will be one of the most closely watched races this November as Democrats look to take control of the upper chamber. So let's bring in CNN political director David Chalian here in the Situation Room. What stood out to you from Plattner's victory and his victory speech last night?
4: Yeah, well, two things really stuck out to me from the speech itself. One, Plattner was clearly trying to pivot away from his controversies of the last several weeks and months, quite frankly, and start framing this as a referendum on Susan Collins. And you're going to hear that statistic that he says in the speech last night all the time. She voted with Donald Trump 95% of the time. I'm sure that'll be everywhere. So he's trying to make this about Susan Collins. We'll see if that will work or not. The other thing is, you just listen to him. It's a different kind of candidate. It's this is not your father's Democrat, if you will, kind of a thing. And so you are seeing, we talk about it all the time, inside the Democratic Party, what primary voters have continually said in polls and interviews and in results of elections, they want a fighter. And this is what that looks like in Maine. Graham Plattner has presented himself as a fighter. And we will see if that will wear with the broader general election electorate come November, which is an older electorate and more female than most states, when he runs against Susan Collins.
1: We'll be watching that. So Maine wasn't the only state we were looking at last night. How did President Trump's endorsement in South Carolina Republican governor's primary play out?
4: Yeah, well, he got behind the lieutenant governor in that race. She is going on to a runoff. So it did not damage. He didn't get a black mark on his endorsement record. She is moving on. The question is now and the runoff, she's running against the attorney general in the state. Does Trump come in and really help boost her to ultimate victory in that primary?
1: All right. So let's turn to California. We know that the governor's race there will be against Steve Hilton and Xavier Becerra, right? How do we expect this race to differ when you have a Republican and Democrat versus two Democrats, which could have also been the scenario, but didn't happen?
4: Yeah. Tom Steyer came up short there. The other Democrat, he spent $200 million of his own money for naught. He got knocked out. We were able to project yesterday, 7 days after the vote, I might add, that Steve Hilton, the Republican, will go on to the general and face Xavier Becerra. You know, Steyer immediately got behind Becerra, conceded and got behind him and said, Democrats can't allow for a Republican to win the governor's office in California. It's an overwhelmingly Democratic state. As you know, this is an uphill climb for Becerra. But the same notion of the anti-establishment thing that is coursing through American politics, Steve Hilton's trying to apply that even in Democratic California because Democrats have been in charge for years in the governor's office and in the state legislature. And so he's arguing that he is the agent of change. Even in Blue California, if you're looking for change, he's trying to make himself that vehicle. Again, that is an uphill climb. This is a much preferred outcome for Becerra to go against a Republican in Blue California than it would be to have months of intra-party fighting with Steyer.
1: I also think it's worth noting that the fact that Hilton is going forward as a Republican complicates Donald Trump's narrative that there was fraud going on in the California elections, which, of course, he has not provided evidence.
4: I mean, the other thing that complicates it is that there's no
1: evidence. There's no evidence. Right, exactly. But from a narrative perspective,
4: without a doubt, it's like head-scratching.
1: Yeah. Yeah. It is. Head scratching is a good way to put it, David Chalian. Thank you so much.
4: Sure.
1: And just ahead, new security measures at Madison Square Garden for Game 4 of the NBA Finals. But President Trump won't be there this time. Plus, divine intervention. Can prayers from these sisters spur on San Antonio and knock out the Knicks? We'll talk with one of these ladies ahead of tonight's big game.
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2: Happening now, violent anti-immigrant protests erupt in Northern Ireland. Mass crowds gathered in various parts of Belfast, setting houses, vehicles, and barricades on fire. And this comes after a knife attack that was caught on camera. Police say the suspect is a Sudanese man who claimed asylum back in 2023. And this attack comes at a time of heightened tensions in Britain. A former Air Canada pilot is facing criminal charges for flying tens of thousands of passengers for nearly 17 years with a fake pilot's license. Canadian police say Jeffrey Wall captained more than 900 domestic and international flights from 2009 to 2025 without ever obtaining the proper license or completing the mandatory testing. How does that happen? I don't know. A suspect fleeing police in Louisiana gets swamp justice. Body cam video, you see it right here, shows a suspected impaired driver flailing in a swamp. That's because police say an alligator was attacking him. Despite injuries to both his arms, he kept running. He was later found and arrested. Wow. And we are continuing our breaking news coverage of the war with Iran. This morning, President Trump tells Fox News that he is getting closer to targeting its power plants and bridges. And this comes after a new exchange of strikes. Iranian state media released this video right here of strikes launched toward U.S. targets in the Middle East. Kuwait and Jordan say they intercepted Iranian missiles and airstrikes. And Iran says it targeted the U.S. Fifth Fleet in Bahrain. Video geolocated by CNN appears to show a flash right near a U.S. base. This morning, the president underscored the uncertainty of peace talks. He says Iran has, quote, taken too long to negotiate a deal that would have been great for them. Now they will have to pay the price. Let's bring in retired Army General Wesley Clark, a former Supreme Allied Commander of NATO. General Clark, always great to have you on. What do you make of President Trump saying that Iran will now pay the price for not negotiating a peace deal?
3: The president wants to incentivize Iran to get the peace deal. He wants to keep the U.S. financial markets up. He's giving mixed messages, and he wants the messages to go to different audiences. So yesterday he thought the peace deal was going to be close. That helped the markets probably. Iran, on the other hand, is feeling quite arrogant. They've survived what they think is the worst that we could do to them in an air campaign. They're looking at the United States. They see political controversy. They know President Trump is facing concerns over the war powers resolution. So they're pushing him. And the president's trying to push back with this rhetoric. The truth is, the center of mass of this operation is the Strait of Hormuz. If we want to succeed in the negotiations, we've got to get greater leverage over the Iranians. And the way to do it is step by step opening the Strait of Hormuz. We can do it. We have the military to do it. We've collected the intelligence. We've looked at this for 6 weeks now, 7 weeks. It's time to execute. But the administration is holding back. They're hoping for these negotiations. And I think what President Trump is signaling is maybe no more holding back.
2: Well, and he's talked about striking Iran's bridges and power plants. He just told Fox News that this morning, but not what you just laid out as it pertains to the Strait of Hormuz. Why would the administration hold back if it can do more to open up the Strait of Hormuz and show Iran that it doesn't have as much leverage as it thinks it has?
3: It was a little inexplicable to me. And we've talked to people inside the administration, and we're pushing on this idea of opening up the Strait. But the easy targets, the ones you can be sure you can strike and get in and out and destruction, is the infrastructure targets and the bridges. The problem is they don't provide the leverage in the negotiation. They're just destruction. If you really want to move this forward, you must go after the Strait of Hormuz. We know how to do it. We have the means to do it. We should be doing it.
2: How do you do it? Can you just walk us through how you would do it militarily?
3: We have a number of different forces that you're working against. You're working against ballistics, cruise missiles, sea skimming, anti-ship missiles, drones, and fast boats. But you have a combination of means to do this. You have your air assets overhead. You have satellite reconnaissance. You have U.S. Navy ships. And you have a number of unmanned assets. So you can see underwater. You can strike at the missile launch sites, and step by step, you must get Iran to reveal itself and then take it out. So it's not a one single strike. It's a campaign. It's like taking down any fortification. When they shoot back, you destroy the cannon that's shooting back, mm-hmm. or the missile launcher, or the site. And step by step, you will reduce their ability to interfere with us in the Strait. And honestly, once that starts, once they see they're going to lose, you will find that you have greater leverage in the negotiations. And you will have kept in reserve the opportunity to destroy their civilian infrastructure.
2: So you think if the U.S. were to go after the Strait of Hormuz and the Iranians' blockage of it, that that could actually get Iran closer to making a deal than further away?
3: Absolutely. Absolutely. They are holding on the Strait of Hormuz as their key point of leverage. Now, they can respond asymmetrically, going against the Gulf states, yes. But then when that happens, then you have the ability to go after their infrastructure. You don't start this game of action, reaction, counteraction by going after their infrastructure. You start by unraveling their control of the Strait of Hormuz. There's only so many assets there. There's so many boats. There's so many anti-aircraft positions. And we're already knowing where they are. We're taking them out step by step. We just have to intensify this and go after it as a deliberate program. You don't have to even announce it. Just have to do a little bit more. You can call it defensive strikes, just like Admiral Cooper's doing, and just do a little bit more every day. And when they see that leverage going away, you will get diplomatic progress.
2: All right, retired General Wesley Clark, thank you so much.
3: Thank you, Val.
2: And coming up here in the Situation Room, a surprising endorsement in Texas. The man who defended Ken Paxton during his impeachment is now backing Paxton's opponent in the Senate race. He'll join us next to explain why.
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1: Happening now, a surprising endorsement in a critical midterm race. In Texas, Republican Ken Paxton's impeachment attorney is now backing his former client's opponent, Democrat James Tallarico, for Senate. Dan Cogill sat down with Tallarico on his podcast and said Paxton, who is also Texas Attorney General, has, quote, lost sight of representing the state.
2: Unlike Ken, I believe to my core, James, that you believe in unity over division, and that you know how to assemble not only Democrats, but independents and Republicans. And we need that right now. We need it more than in my lifetime. And I'm old as dirt.
1: Dan Cogill joins us now. Thanks so much for being here. So when you say Ken Paxton has, quote, lost sight, what do you mean by that?
3: Well, I mean, look, Texas, in my view, has a number of areas we need to improve in. We are number one in school shootings. We are number one in uninsured motorists. We are 44th in education. We are near the bottom in terms of health care. Those are the issues that this state and our senators need to be focusing on. And as much as I enjoyed representing General Paxton and listening to his campaign efforts over the past year, he's not seemed to be focusing on any of those. He seems to be focused on what Donald Trump wants. And look, I get it. That's the MAGA spirit and all of that. But that's not his job description. His job description is representing Texans and Texas. And after spending some time with Tallarico, I think those are the issues he's focused on. And that's why I am endorsing him.
1: Just to be clear, do you consider yourself a Democrat or a Republican?
3: I don't consider myself either. I consider myself a moderate, whatever that means in the year of our Lord 2026. I have given more money and raised more money for Republican candidates over my career. Do I vote Democrat more than Republican at this point in time? Probably. But that's not really how I identify. I believe myself to be a moderate.
1: And campaign finance record shows that you actually gave the maximum amount to Paxton's Senate run last year. Arguably, the same information was out about him then as it is now. I mean, he had the same messaging. He was aligning himself with Trump then. So why the change of heart?
3: No, that's a fair question. I think the answer to that is my change, if you will, was an evolution. It wasn't binary. And I didn't know much, if anything, about James Tallarico when I did host a fundraiser and I raised that money. But after spending time with James, I believe he's focused on the issues that I think he should be focused on. Fun fact, I have similarly donated the maximum amount to Tallarico. It just hadn't appeared in the records yet because that was last week.
1: So I want to just bring to you what other members of Paxton's impeachment defense team had said. These are people you worked with, and they have pushed back against your endorsement of his opponent. Attorney and Republican state rep Mitch Little said you're a Democrat who doesn't vote very much. Attorney Tony Busby echoed him, saying you recently got crossways with Paxton over a real estate development that he opposed and you represented. How do you respond to this criticism you're getting?
3: Well, first off, if I didn't want to be criticized, I wouldn't become a criminal defense lawyer. As to Mitch's comments, look, I like Mitch. I trust Mitch. He's a good person. Busby, as much as he wants to carve that I'm a Democrat about some real estate deal, you know, to be completely transparent, it's my understanding that Tony has made a significant amount of money through relationships he's formed with Ken Paxton representing the state of Texas. In my view, none of that really matters. What difference does it make in terms of what Mitch thinks or what Busby thinks? I'm voting my own conscience. I'm not voting theirs.
1: And you personally worked with Paxton for over a decade. And as a reminder, his 2023 Senate impeachment trial surrounded bribery, abuse of public trust, obstruction of justice, and conspiracy. Now, the Texas State Senate ultimately acquitted him of all 16 charges. But obviously, those are serious charges. What else can you tell us about him that hasn't already been revealed?
3: Well, I don't think I can tell you anything about him that hadn't been publicly revealed. And for the record, I think the Senate came to the right result. The quantum of proof that's required or that was required in the impeachment was proof beyond a reasonable doubt. I don't think they did that. But that's not the standard. Look, I'm a criminal defense lawyer. I probably wouldn't endorse 95% of my clients who are running for public office regardless. But my obligation under the Constitution is different than my conscience to vote.
1: What do you hope comes from coming out publicly like this and endorsing Paxton's opponent, James Tallarico?
3: Well, to be frank, I wasn't going to be near as public about my endorsing Tallarico until I saw the way that the Paxton campaign is going after him. They're coming out with these AI where they've got Tallarico dressed in some On Any Sunday deal or some as a singing to transvestite kids, and you see Paxton and Lieutenant Dan and Trump in the Oval Office holding up pictures of Tallarico dressed as or drawn as Alfred E. Newman in a Mad magazine. It's like, it really, guys, is that what it's come to in our country? We have a war going on, and you're likening your opponent to Alfred E. Newman. So, you know, I don't think I'm going to fight fire with fire. I don't think my voice is going to matter at the end of the day. But I've got, again, I have an obligation to vote my conscience and endorse through my conscience. And that's what I'm doing.
1: All right, Dan. Well, thank you so much for coming on to share your point of view on this. We appreciate it.
3: Thank you all.
1: And here's what's coming up. All new at the top of the hour, containing the Epstein files crisis. New reporting about the scramble inside the Trump administration. And coin conflict. The Trump family is selling some medallions for up to $12,000 ahead of the UFC fight at the White House. Why? Some critics say that is a problem. And a meetup of biblical proportions, how Bad Bunny crossed paths with Pope Leo. That's all new next hour.
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3: All right, happening now, props for Game 4 of the NBA Finals are underway at Madison Square Garden, but the famed venue is putting New York City officials on blast over new security measures. Whoa, this comes after nearly two dozen people were arrested at a watch party that clearly turned violent. The new plan includes crowd control measures in and around the arena, including a frozen zone like the one used when President Trump attended Monday's game. A spokesperson for MSG told CNN, quote, "We now know these restrictions were never about the president. It was just a convenient excuse to restrict how and when Knicks fans celebrate." And meanwhile, the Spurs are looking to even the series tonight in the Garden. CNN Sports anchor Don Riddell joins us. So, Don, can they do it?
4: Well, if it follows how the series has gone so far, it is definitely possible. Home advantage has counted for absolutely nothing. The road team has won each of the first three games of this series. That's only happened once before in NBA history. Victor Wembanyama had a monster game on Monday, but it was De'Aaron Fox's late jumper that clinched it at the Garden, a crucial win for the Spurs. The Knicks are obviously hoping this won't be the first finals ever to see the road team win the first four. New York star Jalen Brunson says, well, it's simple.
5: I've played better, but also I played worse. We need to be ready to go. It's a very vague thing to say, but I think it's very simple as well.
6: Not really paying too close attention to the crowd. I mean, they're going to be there regardless, especially cheering on their team. So, I mean, you should want to play in those kind of environments. I feel like that's when we play at our best.
4: So maybe, get this, the Knicks are destined to win in six. Check out Evan Fufa's yearbook prediction from 6 years ago while others were listing academic awards and accolades. Evan simply put, Knicks in six. 2026 NBA Finals. How about that?
3: All right. How about that, Don Riddell? Thanks so much. And if the Spurs do pull off a win tonight, it may be due to a little divine intervention. These sisters have gone viral as a fixture during San Antonio's run, seen right outside wearing jerseys and cheering on the players. But their fandom goes back decades. Sister Bernadette Mota and Sister Vundo of the Salesian Sisters of St. John Bosco joins us now. Sister, first of all, Mota, to you, I want to just kick it off with you here. What do you think of the Spurs' run so far?
7: It's been amazing to see them playing as a team. And really the way that the city has come together, too, to have everyone from the city really rooting together. It's been just a real blessing for the community of San Antonio and for all the Spurs fans out there. So we're really trying to portray and show a positive element to professional sports and to help young people to have good role models they can look up to. Yeah. So we're praying for them, for the Spurs to do that out there on the court and then also off the court too.
3: So Sister Doe, tell us more about the sisters' relationship with the team and the players.
8: You know, like you said earlier, our relationship with the Spurs has gone back to decades, and I feel that we're the second generation to continue the relationship with the Spurs. And we have, you know, young sisters in their elderly age, and we come together to watch the game as a community. And obviously, you know, we pray for both teams to play with good sportsmanship to show the young people out there, you know what, let's just play with dignity and just have fun.
3: I love that. Good sportsmanship. You're praying for both teams. Just have fun. That's what I tell my 7-year-old when he plays, right? Just go have fun and play with dignity and have good sportsmanship. And that applies to when you're older too, even in the pros like this. And Sister Mota, your support of the team has also brought a lot of attention to you and your sisters, and you've really been able to turn this into real help for your community. Tell us more about that.
8: Yes, this has been a blessing for our mission and for the young people that we serve, especially here in San Antonio, because we serve on the west side of the city, which is an impoverished area. So many of the young people who live in this particular area cannot afford a private Catholic education, and we would love to offer that to more young people. So this has helped us in that, but then also we still need more help. So the more that people can help us and support us in that generosity to give young people a really hope for the future, for them, so that they can be good Christians and good citizens here. And so, again, it hasn't been a blessing, but we're always in need of more assistance. So if anyone out there would like to support our mission of the Salesian Sisters here in San Antonio, we'd greatly appreciate it.
3: Can you just tell us a little bit more for our viewers who are watching right now how they could help if they wanted to?
8: Yes, so our website, SalesianSistersWest.org. 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
3: All right, so Sister Doe, let's get back to the game tonight. What is your prediction for tonight's game?
9: You know, that's a good question. And obviously, we hope that the Spurs will tie this series 2-2. They did it in game 3, so it is possible to win this game at the Knicks, and so we pray for a tie. But really, we shall find out tonight.
3: We shall. All right, Sister Mota, same question to you. What is your prediction for tonight's game?
8: And seeing the way the teams have played, I think the Spurs have a great chance of winning tonight. And again, we pray for them, but it's not that prayers are magical or going to be some special power that just because of our prayers. But we pray for them, again, so that they can have a really good game and everybody can play safe. But the Spurs, if they really play as a team like they did this last game, they have a really good chance of winning tonight and other games as well. So really, to have that unity on the court, so that way no one player is just the show, that they can play as a team, go for the rebounds, and play tough defense, I think that's what's going to help them.
3: Sounds like you're a pro at analyzing professional basketball. All right, Sister Bernadette.
8: I used to coach high school basketball. Yeah. So.
3: Oh, okay. Then that makes more sense. All right. Put the pieces together now. And Sister Doe, thank you so much for coming on. What a fun conversation with you.
9: Thank you.
3: And the next hour of the Situation Room starts right now. Happening now, breaking news, new threat. President Trump says Iran will, quote, pay the price for taking too long to negotiate just hours after launching new strikes. Plus, a Situation Room special report, my new reporting on abuse allegations against Congressman Max Miller, claims from his ex-wife that he denies. Welcome to our viewers, the United States and around the world. I'm Pamela Brown. Wolf Blitzer is on assignment, and you're in the Situation Room.
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3: And we begin with that breaking news on the war in Iran. Today, President Trump says Iran will, quote, pay the price after taking too long to negotiate a peace deal. This latest warning comes as the U.S. and Iran trade strikes in a conflict that is escalating once again. Overnight, Iran's military claims it launched missiles and drones against U.S. military targets across the Middle East. Video geolocated by CNN appears to show a flash right near an American base in Bahrain. That would be the 5th Fleet responding to U.S. strikes against Iran for the downing of an Army helicopter. So let's get right over to CNN's Kristen Holmes at the White House. What else is the president saying as things seem to be escalating here between the U.S. and Iran, Kristen?
10: And Pamela, it certainly feels like Groundhog Day. We've heard all of this before. It's a lot of threats. It's a lot of bluster. Where this is going, that's what we're waiting to find out. We'll start with President Trump's Truth Social post. Just a reminder, before he posted this, before today, just 2 days ago, he was saying that a deal was going to be reached in 2 to 3 days. Now, of course, that was before the downing of this Apache helicopter, as well as the retaliation. But here's what he posted today. He said, "The bully of the Middle East is dead. They've taken too long to negotiate a deal that would have been great for them. Now they will have to pay the price." He also went on Fox News to level more threats, saying what we've heard before, this idea that he may keep going. He could resume the strikes. He could resume targeting what he said were power plants and civilian sites. He said that they had a chance to sign. They didn't take it. So now he's considering more strikes. Now, the reason I say that this sounds like Groundhog Day is that I'll give you a little bit of a lead up into the ceasefire, where President Trump, looking down at it now, said they were going to hit and obliterate power plants, saying they were going to blow up the whole country. Of course, remember the event where he said a whole civilization will die tonight. So it's unclear what is actually going on behind the scenes when it comes to that memorandum of understanding, when it comes to any kind of actual peace deal. Yesterday, we were told by U.S. officials that they didn't believe that the strikes were going to impact the negotiations. So now, of course, the question is President Trump actually just trying to bring Iran to the negotiating table with this kind of bluster, or is this mean that the deal is actually falling apart?
11: We will see. Kristen, thanks so much. Live for us at the White House. So let's discuss all of this and more with Democratic Senator Mark Warner of Virginia. He is the top Democrat on the Senate Intelligence Committee. Hi, Senator. Thanks for being here.
12: Tamar.
11: So you just
12: Thank
11: heard
12: you.
11: Kristen's report there. The president says he is readying new strikes on Iran's power plants and bridges. We've been here before. What is your reaction to that? Where do you think things stand?
12: My reaction is I don't have the foggiest idea, and I'm the vice chair of the Intelligence Committee. President Trump literally has said 30 different times, the war's over. Obviously, the war is not over. You know, you start a war of choice, and I believe this will be looked back on as President Trump's biggest folly. Because I don't see a way out that puts America or our allies in a better spot. The regime is more hardline than ever. We have no real plan to get out the enriched uranium. They still have plenty of missiles and drones. And on any going forward basis, the whole right of navigation through the Strait of Hormuz, Iran's going to try to take some toll. And while we've seen a short-term relief in gas prices, my fear is as we get closer to the end of the month, every indication I've seen is that overall world oil supplies are going to drop and we're going to see a dramatic rise, even if there is a so-called victory declared tomorrow.
11: I just hit on General Wesley Clark, and he was making the case that the U.S. could be doing more militarily in the Strait of Hormuz to open it back up. It might be a multi-pronged process, but there is a way to do it, and that he doesn't understand why the U.S. hasn't. Do you agree with him?
12: Listen, I'm not a military expert, but we have the world's best Navy. Candidly, it would be a much stronger effort if we did this on a multilateral basis with our allies. I think Iran would be less willing to strike if we were reopening the Strait of Hormuz, if the British and the French and the Italians and, you know, the Indians and others were in there with us. But Donald Trump has burnt so many of our allies. Even when it's in their best interest, are they going to go along with us if we were going to militarily reopen the strait? I do believe we have the capability, but it'd be a heck of a lot better with allies.
11: All right. I want to turn now to something that is related to all of this, and it's the president's decision to elevate one of his top allies, Bill Pulte, to become acting director of national intelligence. Sources tell CNN Trump indicated to House Speaker Johnson that he wouldn't back down on his choice. What is your response to this?
12: My response is, you know, we were in the process of trying to renew one of the most important intelligence tools we have. It's called Section 702 of the FISA bill. And we had bipartisan agreement. This is always controversial. And then Donald Trump throws a live grenade by appointing somebody who's got no intelligence experience, whose only record in public life has been willing to disclose private mortgage information. This guy is currently the head of the mortgage regulatory agencies. He's going to make him also head of the intelligence community, 18 different agencies. What could go wrong if you give the guy the keys to these 18 agencies? My Republican colleagues on this one have been great. They have hung in, trying to push the president that this is not going to work. My fear is the intelligence reauthorization of 702 will lag, and the full responsibility lies with Donald Trump, and that is a real shame.
11: All right, I want to turn to other news of day, and that is the election results last night. Last night in Maine, Graham Plattner, as you well know, won the primary to become Democrats' pick to take on Republican Senator Susan Collins this fall. Recently, Plattner has been accused by several former girlfriends of unsettling behavior, including one instance where he was described as physically intimidating. Now, this is something Plattner disputes, but I'm just wondering what you think about what he had to say last night. Let's take a listen.
13: Redemption is not just some simple or easy destination. It's a journey. I've made mistakes in my life, mistakes that I regret, that I live with, and that I continue to learn from. And I'm still far from perfect. But every day I wake up and I try to be a little bit better and a little bit kinder than I was the day before.
11: Now that voters in Maine have selected Plattner despite those controversies, will you endorse him?
12: Listen, I've said as this controversy came out that, you know, the voters of Maine ought to decide. I am focused. I'm up for re-election this year myself. I'm focused on my own race. I hope the Democrats take back the Senate, and that path probably goes through Maine. But I'm focused on my own race at this point.
11: Do you think he'll cost Democrats a chance to retake the Senate?
12: Mm-hmm. I do wish this, that if Mr. Plattner feels that he could, and I've never met him, if he could, you know, disprove some of these accusations, I think that would be important, but I'm not gonna go in and weigh in on race after race after race. I got to get rehired in Virginia.
11: All right, so I want to turn to something else. This is an issue that is so important, and that's on AI. It's something we cover a lot on this show. I know you're very passionate about this issue. We were speaking about elections. I'm sure you saw all of the LA mayoral candidate Spencer Pat's AI commercials. I mean, his candidacy pretty much was fueled in part by online AI-generated videos that he posted to social media. I'm wondering, you know, you are one of the leading voices on AI and the lack of federal regulation in this space. How concerned are you about the impact it could have on this upcoming election? Because people are just having a tough time knowing what's real, what's not.
12: Amen, Pamela. You know, I think we made a big mistake never putting guardrails on social media. And I think we've got a generation of kids who've got a set of issues that they didn't necessarily need to have. Social media is tiny compared to the power of AI. I mean, we had all of the, 3 years ago, all of the big companies, OpenAI, TikTok, Microsoft, you name them, they all said they were going to get rid of deep fakes in campaigns. They've not done that. Matter of fact, I believe, Pamela, the next wave of election manipulation may not come from social influencers, but manipulating chatbots. You know, ask your ChatGPT or ask Claude. So we need, you know, I'm all in on the long-term positive of AI, but we've got to wrestle with data center. We've got to wrestle in terms of some constraints on them. Moratorium wouldn't work, but making sure power cost, water cost are not paid on, making sure we protect kids and what's truthful. The national security implications of Mythos, you know, it was able to break into almost all of our classified systems. And I still believe, I hope I'm wrong, but over the next 3 years, we're going to lose so many jobs. It's not going to be people getting fired. The people particularly coming out of college are not going to get jobs. And we really need the AI community, with all the trillions of dollars being raised, mm-hmm. to work with us to figure out how we retrain or get our kids the skills they need, so after they finish 4 years in college or whatever, there's actually a job out there. And that's going to take bipartisan. It's going to take the AI community engaging.
11: And, you know, you have these execs of the AI companies. They're unelected, right? And they have so much power with these companies. And I'm wondering what you think if there isn't proper regulation and if these CEOs of these AI companies don't do more to regulate their own products, whether AI poses an existential threat to humanity.
12: I think it is not a zero chance. And when you think of most of these tech guys, empathy is not the first word that comes to mind. I will say, you know, Dario Modi, who is the CEO of Anthropic, probably the leading large language model at this point. Obviously, ChatGPT is close, and there are Gemini and others out there. But I think we should all take a moment. When Dario says in the last 10 days, and he's racing to a public offering, maybe we need to slow some of this down because we may soon have AI models that improve themselves without human input. I would hate to look back. Now, I don't want the Chinese to win this, but mm-hmm. the idea that, you know, we're going to do pedal to the metal, which comes out from some of the, I'm not saying President Trump himself, but some of his advisors, you know, kind of damn the torpedoes, who cares about the consequences? The potential of that coming back and biting us is enough to heed smart people like Dario's comments that we gotta think about this. And candidly, we are also going to have to find some way, because China's advancing their own models. They are, frankly, cheaper than ours. This is going to require some level of international cooperation, even though I view very much China as our single biggest competitor in the world.
11: Right. It would have to, because even if the U.S. regulates, then you have other superpowers like China in this war, this AI war, if you will call it that, or AI race, whatever you want to call it. So there would have to be international cooperation. And you point out, Dario, and a lot of these executives just signed on to this letter, concerned about what AI could do with, as it pertains to bioweapons. So I know that that is something you're focused on as well. But as you said, too, there's so much upside. Such an interesting topic with very little certainty right now. Senator Mark Warner, thank you so much.
12: Pamela, thanks for having me. I appreciate it.
11: And still ahead, tearing into the GOP and battle Democratic candidate Graham Plattner now slamming the Republican Party after punching his ticket to the general election. And then later, behind the scenes of the White House Epstein crisis, new reporting on what was going on inside the Trump administration as millions of Epstein files were released. You're in the Situation Room, and we'll be right back.
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15: 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Just getting jacked up for the summer with my pull-up routine. Ooh.
16: No, Buzz. We get jacked up because electric rates often go up during the hot summer months.

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4: Happening now, billionaire Microsoft co-founder Bill Gates is on Capitol Hill testifying before the House Oversight Committee about his ties to the late convicted sex offender Jeffrey Epstein. CNN is learning. Oh, I'm just hearing that Trump is starting to speak at the White House with his immigration signing. Let's listen in.
5: Alongside of me, not behind me, alongside of me. I would never say behind me because they're not behind anybody. They're great. This morning, I'm thrilled to sign the Secure America Act to immediately and fully fund the Department of Homeland Security through the end of my term. So we won't have that to be talking about anymore.
6: It's good. Well, no, we will not, sir.
5: We'll give the heroes of ICE and Border Patrol, and that's what they are, they're heroes, what they have to go through to keep us safe, the support and resources they need to defend our borders, protect our homeland, and to keep America safe. I want to thank Speaker Mike Johnson. He's incredible. Where is Mike Johnson?
7: Right here.
5: Mike, you're doing an incredible job. Not a big majority.
7: Just
5: rather have 40 or 50. I don't think you'd know what to do.
7: We
5: have
7: no.
5: He'd say, what are we doing?
8: No.
5: He's done an amazing job. Acting Attorney General Todd Blanche, and Todd is up, and I hear he's got tremendous support in the Senate, and he's got tremendous support everywhere. Actually, he's doing a fantastic job. And Secretary of Homeland Security, Mark Wayne. Where's Mark
7: right
5: Wayne?
7: Here, sir.
5: He gave up his Senate seat. He had a guaranteed seat for the next 40 to 50 years. And he gave it up to be Homeland Security because he just wanted to
7: serve.
5: Yep. They're amazing. Amazing. As well as Senate Majority Leader John Thune and Senate Majority Whip John Barrasso, who's here, I think.
9: Yes, sir. Right. Yes, sir, Mr. President.
5: And John is, you're incredible. From day one, we got along.
9: Thank you,
5: right?
9: Mr. President. Absolutely.
5: From first day I met him. House Majority Leader Steve Scalise, one of the bravest people.
9: Yeah.
5: And what he went through is incredible. Incredible. And he's, I actually think it looks better now than he did.
9: We're in the win the game tonight, Mr. President.
5: Oh, is it tonight?
9: Tonight.
5: With the baseball. I'll be watching that. And House Majority Whip Tom Emmer, who is an unbelievable leader, actually. Just so highly respected. And he's in Minnesota and he's ripping them because he knows what's going on.

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6: All right, let's listen back into President Trump. He's taking questions.
7: At first they said they didn't do it, then they admitted they did. It was sort of easy because we have the bomb. We actually have the bomb. Got very lucky that bomb didn't explode. That bomb was lodged in the helicopter. It didn't explode. It was on fire, but it didn't explode. It's just, those two guys, they knew how to fly, but they got very lucky. And then we had the unmanned boat going very, very fast at speeds that you wouldn't want to go. That's why it's unmanned, I guess, because nobody can go in that. But they rescued. So the both people are, fortunately, the pilots are okay. Now, look, I've been working with Iran for a number of months, and they should sign their deal. It's a good deal. It doesn't give them the right to have a nuclear weapon. In fact, it totally prohibits them from ever having a nuclear weapon. And it was just tap, tap, tap. I don't know what they're doing. So they then shot at our helicopter. Very expensive helicopter, by the way. But much more importantly, the two men, fortunately, they're okay. But an amazing rescue. If you ever get a clip, you won't believe the rescue, how cool it was. The equipment we have. Look, we have the strongest military in the world. And I gave them a break at the request of Pakistan, the field marshal and the prime minister of Pakistan are great. We stopped them from going to war with India. You would have had a nuclear war if it wasn't for me. But they became friendly to me, very friendly, and they're close to Iran, and they work, and they still are working on trying them to do what's right. But we want a deal that's meaningful. We want a deal that works. We don't want to just have a Barack Hussein Obama deal, JCPOA, the worst deal. That was a path to a nuclear. It's the exact opposite. You know, I like on television, they say, oh, they should have kept that deal. First of all, it was over. It was a short-term deal. But that deal was a path to a nuclear weapon. This is a path against a nuclear. You can't have a nuclear weapon. His was a path to a nuclear weapon. They were developing, during his administration, nuclear weapon. If they had a nuclear weapon, there'd be no Israel, there'd be no Middle East, and they would have absolutely shot at us. So we'll see what happens. But we hit them hard yesterday, and we're going to hit them again hard today, in case you miss it, in case you don't turn on your television set. And we'll see what happens with the deal. We were really close to a deal, but they keep tapping us along. They keep playing us for suckers because, you know what? They dealt with some very stupid presidents. I have to say that. I'm embarrassed to say it. Some very stupid people were sitting here. Yeah.
8: Mr. President, you mentioned the Senate race in Maine. Are you all in supporting Susan Collins? Does she have your full support and endorsement in her Senate?
7: She does because she's a sane woman. She's not my best friend at all. These guys are. I get along with, but I have some. But she's a sane person. And she's a person that never missed a vote in many years. I mean, she's like had 10,000 votes. She had 10,000 votes. She never missed a vote. Unfortunately, because sometimes she voted against me. You know, look, she's a sane woman. And she's a respected person. Maybe a little different ideology than me. But this guy is a thug. He's a fake thug. He's a phony. I made a lot of money picking out phonies. He's a real phony. He's bad. He's a bad person.
9: Mr. President, are you going to go back to attack, or are you thinking of attacking Iranian power plants and bridges, as you've...
7: I'm not going to say that to you, but I can do that. Look, I could knock out... We have the most powerful... I built the military with these people approving it. And approved numbers that nobody would have ever thought we would have been. But we built it. We gave a lot to Ukraine through Biden. We gave a lot of money. A lot. But we're in great shape. We have a lot of storage capacity. But he gave a lot. And if you look at, you know, what's happened... When I left, our cupboards were full. He gave it. Now I sell it to the European Union, and they give it to Ukraine for the most part. But we have the strongest military anywhere in the world, and sometimes you'll have to use it. And we have to remember, and when people hear this, Iran very simply cannot have a nuclear weapon, and they won't. And they've agreed to that. All they have to do is they have to start signing a paper. It's fully negotiated. We have a fully negotiated, but they're tapping and tapping. And I said, all right, let's give them a couple of more days. They're tapping because it's a meaningful paper. They know when they sign that paper, it's meaningful. The Obama deal, JCPOA, one of the worst, one of the dumbest documents I've ever seen. Yeah, please.
6: Mr. President, when are you with tech executives about the government taking stake in AI companies, and what could this partnership look like?
7: About AI? Well, I can say this. We're having a meeting with them. It's an amazing industry. It's bigger than any industry anyone's ever seen. We are leading China by a lot. And, you know, whoever leads that is going to really lead the world to a large extent. That's how big it is. And I'm going to have meetings with the top 12 or 15 executives very shortly. And we're talking about giving back something to the public. And if we do that, the public will become very rich, the people in our country, because that's the kind of money we're talking about. And I think they'll do that, and I think it'll make it very popular.
10: Thank you, President. I have two questions. First of all, Turkish President Erdogan keeps threatening Israel. Do you think there's a chance of a conflict between Israel and Turkey, and will you sell F-35 to Turkey?
7: Well, as you know, he's a very good friend of mine. And we've worked very well together. I like him a lot. I'm not supposed to say that because the press will say, oh, he likes Erdogan. No, he's a hell of a leader and a strong person, very strong person. I haven't heard that at all. If I did, I'd call him, and I think I'd make sure that things were fine. I don't think that will happen with Turkey. Not as long as I'm president, because he respects me and I respect him. But beyond that, we have a good friendship. So, you know, we'll see.
10: Besides peace in the Middle East, what do you wish yourself for your birthday?
7: For my birthday? Well, I'll go a step bigger. Peace for the world, okay? Peace for the world. Middle East, yes. Peace for the whole world. Yeah.
11: Mr. President, there is a New Jersey Democratic congressional nominee over in the 12th district. His name is Adam Homily. He has a connection to the blind sheikh. Yeah. And I was wondering if I could get your thoughts.
7: I think it's terrible. Okay. I think it's terrible. I've seen it. I mean, he was more, you know, now he's trying to sort of say, yeah, I sort of knew him. He didn't know me. We were very good friends. And you look at you go back and look at what happened during that period of time. He was a witness at the trial for him. He was a positive witness for him. He said the most lowing things. The guy knocked down the World Trade Center, admitted that he knocked down the World Trade Center. I think it's another one if you look. I actually think the one in Maine is worse because he's just an outright pig. He's like a pig. I watched him a couple of times. He's like a pig. That's what he reminds me of. You know, I come up with good names for people. I don't want to stick him with that one, although I think pigs would be very upset about it.
12: Go ahead. Mr. President, July 1st is coming fast. How confident are you that you'll be able to renew the USMCA, and what more do you expect from Canada at this point?
7: Well, I'm not looking to renew it. I made the deal, and the primary reason I made the deal is that NAFTA was the worst trade deal I've ever seen. Yeah. And I made it better, but I had the right to terminate. And, you know, with NAFTA, we didn't have the right to terminate. I had to get these senators to approve that deal. That was a tough thing, Congressman, too. NAFTA had no termination. So, I mean, I've never said this before, but I'll tell you what my thinking was. NAFTA was a disaster for our country. The worst trade deal ever made, by far. You know, they had typos in, okay? And they were supposed to correct them. And they never corrected them when they were signed. They knew there were typos. And there's a process for that. You state your claim and, you know, you get a change. They had typos on percentages. Or maybe somebody wrote, and that was for years. They never ran. They had horrible, all against us. So it probably wasn't typos. They never, NAFTA was the worst trade deal we ever had. USMCA did one thing that I loved. After 6 years, it comes up for renewal. I don't know that I'm going to renew it because, to be honest with you, the United States does much better. Hey, we don't need anything that Canada has. We don't need anything that Mexico has, but they need everything that we have. And they have to treat us better. You know, with Mexico and Canada, we have trade deficits. We should have surpluses with them. We don't need their cars. We don't need their lumber. We don't need their energy. We don't need anything that they have. So the primary thing that I got, it was a much better deal than NAFTA. Much, much better. It was sort of a good deal. But it was a great deal for one reason. It gave the right to terminate. And who would have thought that I was, you know, they just didn't want to have it during the four-year period when I was president. So now they made it so that I wouldn't be president. And because they rigged the election, the second election, as you probably hear and probably know, most of you know that happened, and now it's been proven, and it will be proven as time goes by even more so. We have things that you won't believe. When we release the full files, you're not going to believe how crooked the second 2020 election was. But who would have thought that it comes due in my term? I mean, this was thank you very much. So it was very important that we be able to do that. So we're talking to them. We'll see if we do something.
13: Mr. President, just before we came in here, you posted about Bill Pulte and that he'd be starting the job early. You said he's going to be downsizing the DNI. Can you talk about your thinking
7: there? Well, people have wanted that downsize for a long time. But many people don't want it at all. A lot of people thought it was a duplication.
13: Job.
7: Yeah. A lot of people thought it was a duplication. He's done a great job at Fannie Mae. And, you know, you take Freddie Mac, Fannie Mae. The value of that has increased so much since I've been in charge. You know, I had the right to sell that. And in my first term, a group came to see me wanting to buy it, and they offered me exactly 10% of what it's worth today. And I didn't want to do it because I didn't want to look foolish when they flipped it a year later for hundreds of billions of dollars more. So I kept it. And I put him in charge as soon as I got here. And he's done an amazing job. Could be worth $1 trillion.
13: It's a pretty different portfolio, though.
7: Well, it is. I know. But, you know, smart people are smart people. I always say I'd rather have smart than experience, but experience is good, too. I would say this. He's going to be there for a short while we pick somebody else. We're interviewing 5 different people. They're all very good, very different. And we'll put somebody there. But people want it downsized. The senators and the congresspeople, I think everybody wants it downsized. And many people, I think, and I won't speak for Todd, but and I'm not sure how Todd feels. But by the way, he's great. I hope you people have given him an easy run because he's very busy. He doesn't need stupid people saying, why didn't you get a higher mark at a certain college? Because he's highly educated. He was a great student. He's great at everything he's done. But how come he got a B+? See, they'll go after him for getting a B+ instead of an A, but the other guy can be a thug and let him run. He's okay. He's fine. The one thing about him, it's great, because every time they bring something up, he's worse than anybody that we've ever seen. And I hope the Republicans are going to use him as your standard bearer. When they say that, gee, yeah, Eric, we don't like the way you dress today. It's unacceptable, right? And then all you have to do is point to this thug that they're trying to put in. So pretty much that's the way it is. He's going to do a good job. He's going to be there for a very short period of time. He will be superseded and replaced by somebody that's going to have the job permanently. Okay?
13: What do you think the Democrats saying they'll hold up?
7: I don't care what they say. It's Democrats. They're not Democrats. They're Democrats. They're dumb people. Yeah.
13: You need their votes.
7: Then I guess something's going to happen. No, we can't let them extort us. I told the guys today, We can't let them. They did. They've done it on numerous occasions. I said, we can't. This, what we're signing today has been amazing. But they tried to extort us.
12: Right.
7: And eventually, and they were losing tremendous support because they're extorting on law and order. And they can't win on law and order. People want law and order. They don't want crime. And that's essentially what they were doing. And ultimately, they could not take the heat. But we can't let them extort.
12: Mr. President, it starts tomorrow.
7: What starts?
12: The World Cup.
7: Yeah.
12: Soccer World Cup. Football.
7: Most successful World Cup they've ever had.
12: Exactly.
7: They've never sold tickets at that level. They've never sold that many tickets so quickly. It's amazing because you don't think of soccer. We use the word football, soccer, right? But you don't think of soccer in this country. It's the most successful. I spoke to Johnny this morning. He's fantastic, and he's the boss. He said there's never been anything close to what's happened.
12: But because of the success, some people are afraid that it's going to be harder and harder to get visas to come from outside. Can you
7: reach we're working on it very closely to make sure the right people come into our country. I will.
8: Are you concerned, Mr. President, about the latest inflation number which came out this morning? Could that be a
7: no? I love it. The numbers were great. You know what I really love?
8: Senate.
7: I love the inflation. You know why? Because as soon as this war is over, you know, I can say it now. Something you didn't know. Do you know we've been taking out millions of barrels of oil? Nobody knows it. You know who doesn't know about it? Iran until right now. We took out the other night 22 ships late at night with no lights because they don't have any radar because we blasted the crap out of it. We took out. That's why oil's $85 a barrel. I mean, you take a look. Remember when I did this, I said, look, the one bad thing will be we hit the best economy we've ever hit. And I said to my people, I had Scott, I had Howard, I had Pete, I had all of them. I had Todd in the room. I said, the one thing we have to do now. We had just hit the highest stock market in history, highest 401ks in history. Everything was going well. And I said, I hate to do this to you guys, but Iran's going to have a nuclear weapon very soon. We have to go and attack. So we hit them with the B-2 bombers, which took a lot of courage. It was totally successful. We buried it very hard to get. But now we had to make the second move. And I said, you know, the bad part is the stock market will go down by a lot based on predictions of experts, like 25%. And it was worth it. To me, it was worth it not to have a nuclear weapon. And the other thing is that oil would go to $250 a barrel. It's at 85. And which is pretty amazing. And here's the key. We just hit today another stock market high. It's 74. In my short time here, 74 days, we had stock market all-time historical highs. Nobody can believe it. The Dow, the S&P. S&P was at 7,000, they said, in 4 years, maybe 5 years. It will never hit it during the term. It was too much. I hit it in my first year. I hit on the Dow, it was 50,000 was an impossible number. They said 5-6 years out, you'd hit. Well, I hit it in my first year. And now I get everyone in the room and say, congratulations, but now I'm going to take it down a little bit because we cannot let Iran have a nuclear weapon. And they all agreed with me, Todd, you remember. Everybody agreed. And we took a little journey down to Iran. We first stopped off at Venezuela, by the way. And we have paid for that war many, many times over. And we have great relationships with the people of Venezuela. We get along with them great. It was a great success. It was a one-day war. It was really, to be exact, 48 minutes of fury, and it was over. And Venezuela is doing great. Relationships with the people are great. It's become a happy country, believe it or not. I mean, it's become a happy country. And we're taking out millions of barrels of oil from Venezuela. And then we went to Iran, and essentially, we've done the same thing. It doesn't look as pretty, but there's no Navy. 159 ships at the bottom of the sea. There's no Air Force. All of their planes are blown up. Most of their drones are gone. Most of their drone-making ability is gone. Most of their missiles are gone. All of their leadership is gone, so they replaced it. All of that leadership is gone, so they replaced it. And that's the people we're dealing with now. And I think they're going to want to make a deal, but we're going to find out.
8: Inflation to come down between now.
7: Oh, when the war is over?
8: Yes.
7: It's coming down.
8: I know you can't.
7: It's going to come down like a rock. And again, we're taking out millions, which I'm just announcing today for the first time. But we've been taking out millions of barrels of oil. Millions of barrels. Every night we took out oil. But now I'm going to tell you, because they just figured it out. So now that they figured it out, I can tell you. It was very hard for me. I wanted to say it so badly, but I didn't want to ruin it. But it was very hard. But millions of barrels of oil has come out. And that's why it's at $85, $90 a barrel instead of $250. But we have the greatest military in the world, the toughest military in the world, just the best in every way. Nobody even close. There's no military that's even close. I rebuilt it during my first term. I'm using it now. When this conflict is over, Todd said, please call it a conflict, right? As opposed to the word war. He didn't like the word war, but it's sort of a conflict. It's a military operation. When it's over, you will see oil drop to where it was before. We're getting gasoline. Just before it started, I was in Iowa, and we passed gas stations, $1.85 a gallon. And we'll be back at those levels very soon. Thank you very much, everybody.
14: Thank you, Russ. Thank you, Russ. Thank you, guys. Thank you, guys. Thank you, guys. Thank you. Thank you, Press. Thank you all. Thank you.
15: Welcome to Inside Politics. I'm Dana Bash, and we have been following breaking news. You have been listening to President Trump answer questions in the Oval Office. He was there with members of Congress around him to sign a massive $70 billion immigration enforcement law, now law. I want to talk about that. But first, I do want to discuss what he talked about with reporters who asked him questions on Iran. I want to get straight to CNN's Kristen Holmes at the White House. Kristen, the president essentially said the United States is going to hit Iran again militarily.
16: Yeah, I mean, he was talking about escalating military action. He talked about how they hit yesterday, how they would hit again today. He sounded incredibly frustrated when it came to a potential deal, saying that it was already negotiated. Why wouldn't they just sign it? And as you mentioned, essentially floated the idea that they'd be continuing these strikes that we saw yesterday. Take a listen.
7: Well, we're going to be attacking them, very hard.
17: You're resuming bombing?
7: Yeah, well, we are. Based on the helicopter, I guess we have the right to do that. You know, they shot down a very, very incredible, actually an incredible machine. So we'll see what happens. But we hit them hard yesterday, and we're going to hit them again hard today, in case you miss it, in case you don't turn on your television set.
16: Just a reminder of what we were hearing from U.S. officials yesterday on background, telling us that this was incredibly targeted, that these were various places that had been pinpointed and was seen as a justifiable response to the downing of that Apache aircraft. We also heard from U.S. officials that they didn't think this was going to impact negotiations and that all of this was going to be contained. It's obviously not what President Trump is saying here. Now, of course, it is President Trump, and often when he feels as though he is not where he wants to be in any kind of negotiation, he uses bluster and a lot of rhetoric, aggressive rhetoric like this. So we'll have to wait and see if this is actually part of a plan and a military operation to go back into Iran, or if this is President Trump trying to bring Iran back to the negotiating table, which, of course, it's very clear he was frustrated in this conversation.
15: Yeah, I'm glad you brought that up. Yes, you're right. He talked about his frustration openly, that in his words, Iran is tapping and tapping, and they say, all right, let's give them a couple more days. And he said they're tapping because it's meaningful paper. And that does beg the question of whether or not the president is just using whatever rhetorical tools he has in his toolbox to try to get Iran to settle on. And by the way, this is just a temporary deal. They're not talking yet, unless there's something that you know that I don't, about an ultimate deal. This is just more of a temporary deal. And Iran clearly is in no rush, which could be part of the saber rattling that we heard just now.
16: Yeah, and I asked him a month and a half ago if he thought that Iran was stringing him along, and he said he'd know later that night. Well, that was a month and a half ago, and there's still no deal. And just a reminder, two nights ago, he said that a deal would be coming likely in 2 to 3 days. That is clearly not where he stands today. I mean, he was, again, frustrated, saying the negotiating was done. Why wouldn't they just sign the paper, saying they were playing the U.S., playing him for a sucker, so they had to essentially teach them a lesson. Again, unclear if this is just rhetoric or if it is President Trump launching a new chapter in this Iran war. I do think it's important to note that he has been unwilling for the last 2 months to escalate any kind of military operation in Iran, even as retaliation until last night, because of the fact that he was hopeful that a deal would come through. They were looking for any kind of diplomatic off-ramp here. So that has to be in the back of our heads, as we know that is still the ultimate goal, even though President Trump is now using this rhetoric of ramping up military.
17: Kristen, before I bring in some of our other panelists, I do want to ask you about one other very important news issue that the president talked about, which is his replacement for the Director of National Security, Director of National Intelligence, DNI, Bill Pulte. Pretty defiant on this. He put him in temporarily. He's going to now start earlier than had originally been scheduled. And the Democrats and some Republicans on Capitol Hill are saying, we're not going to do anything to give you intelligence tools, surveillance tools that will expire legally on Friday until you say, I'm not going to put Pulte in this role. The president is pushing back.
16: I mean, the president was basically confirming everything we reported yesterday, today, in the Oval Office, saying that he basically told Johnson yesterday that he couldn't let Democrats extort him, talking about the Save America Act, which he was signing, how Democrats had tried to hang that over his head, tried to threaten him on that, and then eventually they backed down. Essentially, he clearly believes that they're going to do the same thing when it comes to FISA and letting this lapse on Friday, as you were mentioning, which is set to do, and Democrats have been threatening that they will let it lapse if Pulte remains in this space. He had originally told Tulsi Gabbard, the White House had talked to the DNI team saying, this is not happening until after June 30th. Gabbard can wrap up everything she needs to do, move on. She's resigning. And now he's saying Pulte is coming in much earlier than that. And he's also telling people out loud now what he was saying to his allies behind closed doors. He is assuring them that it is going to be a short tenure, that this is very temporary, that this is all about gutting out members of the intelligence community that he thinks are members of the quote-unquote deep state before putting in a permanent DNI. Now, whether or not that is enough to comfort some Republicans and Democrats when it comes to FISA and extending FISA, I mean, that remains to be seen. It doesn't seem as though that's going to be assuring to either some of these Republicans and Democrats. But it was interesting to hear him there doubling down and really using the bill that he was signing as an example of Democrats are trying to extort us, but they always back down. Yeah. So in this case, they'll do it again.
17: Yeah. And in this case, and we can talk about this in a second, the bill that he signed, and it's on immigration and a lot of money for ICE and Border Patrol, Democrats didn't back down. The Republicans just found a way to work around them.
16: Right.
17: And so I don't know that that's doable on this really critical surveillance law. I want to bring in Ron Brownstein and Ayesha Roscoe. Ron, I'm going to start with you and talk about another sort of back and forth that we heard from the president and reporters about another big piece of news this morning, which is inflation. And inflation being up again and at, a three-year high. And the president, again, sort of brushing that aside, saying, don't worry.

0: just costs more, and that is a big deal to this electorate.
1: Yeah, look, the big picture here is that the main reason Donald Trump was reelected in 2024 was that voters felt the cost of living was out of control under Joe Biden, and they trusted Trump to do a better job of bringing it under control. A majority of his voters in 24 said inflation was their biggest concern. 1 year into his presidency, voters felt that he had not made enough progress, that he was not focusing enough on the problem, and that to the extent he was focusing on it, his policies were making it worse with tariffs and cuts in federal health for health care. Then he launches a war without making any effort to explain it to the public that greatly exacerbates the problem that they elected him to solve that they already felt that he had not done enough to solve. And here we are. What? We're now only 5 months from the election, looking at elevated inflation, approval ratings for inflation for Trump that are in the 20s. On the economy, you know, as we talked about in his first term, his rating on the economy was almost always higher than his overall approval rating. It was a floor lifting him up. Now his rating on the economy is typically well below his overall rating. It is an undertow pulling him down. I looked at this morning, Dana, 68% of voters in the 2018 exit poll said that the economy was excellent or good. It may be the opposite this year in the exit poll, with 68 saying only fair or poor. And that is obviously the biggest single threat to Republican fortunes in November. And Trump doesn't really have an easy way out of the vice that he's in with Iran and it's the Iran war and its impact on higher gas prices.
0: And Ayesha, I do want to ask you about the reason why the president was in the Oval Office with lawmakers. Interesting that the House Speaker was there. The Republican Senate leader wasn't there. Rand Paul, who is chair of the Homeland Security Committee, so it's understandable why he was there in terms of his title. But the two of them have certainly butted heads in a big way. Nevertheless, the idea that he just signed into law a $70 billion immigration bill that is supposed to last the administration for 3 years. That is so unusual. It's supposed to, traditionally the way it works is it's funded, everything is funded for a year. And that is intentional so that Congress can have some accountability with their power of the purse. It's a bit of a tell that Republicans wanted this to last for the rest of the Trump presidency, a tell about how worried they could be about November and losing control of the House and they wouldn't necessarily get this money. It is also interesting, as Krista noted, that Democrats didn't have any say in this, even though they pushed really hard for months and months and months after the horrors in Minneapolis to use the power of the purse to change policy, and it didn't happen. They were negotiated. They wanted it all. They didn't get it all. And Republicans took their time and worked around Democrats.
2: Well, what it shows is that Republicans, you know, once again, I would say that Congress is, you know, giving away their power, right? Because part of the reason why you have the power of the purse is so that you can provide that oversight. And if there are things that are happening that you disagree with, then you could come in and say, no, this is inappropriate. But they're giving that up. But I also think that it also shows, like, how difficult of an issue this is. Usually immigration is like a winner for Republicans, and generally it's been a winner for President Trump. But after what happened in Minneapolis, then the kind of the calculus on that began changing a bit, because people started going, wait a minute, this is too much. This is not exactly what we signed up for. And the president is also dealing with the fact that, yes, at the border, he's been very successful, but now it's no longer an issue and he doesn't really get much credit for it, which he often complains about. I also think it's going to be difficult, just bringing it back to where what we were talking about before with inflation. You're giving $70 billion to ICE, but how is that helping the average American? Right. If you're making the argument that, oh, immigrants are taking your job and all of this and that, but then people are at home struggling, they may go, well, how is this helping me? You seem to have a lot of money for a lot of things that you want to do. But what about my pockets? What about my dinner table issues?
0: Yeah, well, that's definitely the argument we're going to hear. We are already hearing from Democrats as they are out on the campaign trail. Don't go anywhere. Up next, I'm going to speak with a veteran and a member of the House Armed Services Committee about this breaking news that we heard

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7: President Trump said moments ago that the U.S. will resume military strikes against Iran today. Joining me now is Democratic Congresswoman Chrissy Houlihan of Pennsylvania, a member of both the Armed Services and House Intelligence Committees. Thank you so much for being here. First of all, your reaction to what we heard from the president and any sense of what the attacks or response, military response, could look like.
8: Sure, and thanks again for having me, Dana. I was struck as I was walking over here by something I remember from high school when you're reading a book and your teacher says that this is an unreliable narrator. You know, what is that? It's when somebody's writing the book in first person and you start wondering, is this person truthful? Is this person, you know, got a real grip on reality? They say things that are unusual and strange, and all of a sudden you start realizing, I've seen this pattern before. Are we in a war? Are we not in a war? Are we fighting? Are we going to bomb people or not going to bomb people? Are there things to bomb or not things to bomb? At this point, I don't know what to believe. This president has on one day said that there's going to be peace negotiations and the next day said he's bored with them. And I guess I would say that this is all at the expense of our men and women who are in peril right now, in those who serve in uniform in very dangerous areas. We don't deserve that. It's also at the expense of the American people who would like this president to be doing anything but that. Anything but working in Iran, and you've seen that with the stories that you were covering in terms of inflation and our domestic economy as well.
7: But in this particular case, what he is saying is that it is a response to what he says is Iran shooting down Apache helicopters. Should there be a response to that, A? And B, have you, as a member of the Armed Services Committee, gotten a briefing on what the president says was these chopper shot down?
8: I have not had any more information about that than you have had in terms of formal briefings. My understanding is that there already was a proportional response that he said he executed on before. So the idea that there would be more proportion delivered is a bit nonsensical. And every one of these opportunities here are opportunity to lose men and women in uniform, to have deaths, more deaths. We've already had 13. And this president has already said that if there are more Americans who are lost, that it will become even more of a war. And I'm frustrated because I don't understand where we're going with this. If we're going to get grade school about it, he started it. And that's one of the things of the tit for tat will end up with all of us being worse off for that.
7: And the president is openly frustrated that the diplomatic side of this, trying to get even a short-term deal, which is really all they're talking about right now, isn't going anywhere. He said this morning that Iran is tapping on a deal. He's waiting for a response. What does that tell you?
8: I'm frustrated, too. I don't know if you remember, or the folks out there remember, but years ago he tore up a deal that was years and years in the making, the JCPOA, which had the contours very much that look like what he's looking for in a peace deal now. So he and he alone tore up that deal that was really hard fought. And now he's looking for something that looks very similar while he is in an active hot war. And I think he should not be surprised by the results. He is negotiating, in effect, with people who have a lot more at stake than he does. This is an existential war for the Iranians, and they're responding in that way.
7: Let me ask you about something that is more in your Intelligence Committee purview, and that is the fact that the president is putting Bill Pulte, who currently runs kind of an obscure housing agency, in charge temporarily of the DNI, the Director of National Intelligence. That would be the position he would take. He says he's going to look for a more permanent DNI, somebody who would actually have to be Senate confirmed. Right now, Democrats and some Republicans, but I think it's mostly Democrats, yourself included, are saying we're not going to extend the surveillance known as FISA, which is going to expire on Friday, unless and until he changes his mind about Pulte. He thinks that he politically has the upper hand to push back against you and other Democrats on this. What do you think?
8: I think he's making a bad calculation. Let me explain why. This is not a case where they need one or two Democrats to be able to extend this authorization. This is a case where they need dozens of Democrats on the House side and more than a dozen on the Senate side to do this. This is a case where there are many Republicans who have never voted to extend FISA. I am one of the Democrats who very much believes this is a life-saving mechanism that we need to have. But here's where you can believe that I am a reliable narrator. He has nominated someone who is wholly unqualified to lead a really, really essential part of our government. And until such time as he demonstrates that he's serious about this role, I have one thing and one thing only, which is my vote. And I want to make sure that he understands that I can be relied upon to cast a responsible vote.
7: Before I let you go, I do want to ask about the now very clearly clear candidate in Maine, Graham Plattner, who won the Senate primary last night. He's spoken a lot about being a veteran, about having PTSD and how that has impacted his past relationships and his behavior even beyond that. He said he didn't know that tattoo that he had on his chest, which was a Nazi symbol, was actually that. You are a military veteran. You are the daughter and granddaughter of Holocaust survivors. What do you make of his claims, and do you support him as a candidate?
8: So the good news is that I'm not a resident of Maine, and I don't make that choice for the people of Maine. I am hopeful that his candidacy is successful. My understanding is that he has been resoundingly chosen by the people of Maine for the nominee position. We could have a very long conversation about personal foibles, and we are in a world where we are unfortunately constantly confronted with them. I would love to make people understand that it's important to lead by example, and I do try to do that with my own life every single day. And so I will start by leading by my life, and then in the way that I would like to see people be elected with the values that I have.
7: Okay, Congresswoman Chrissy Houlihan, thank you so much for being here. I appreciate it.
8: Thank you. I appreciate you.
7: And when we come back, Republicans unleash on Graham Plattner. In a scathing new digital video, he has some very strong words for Susan Collins in his victory speech last night. Stay with us.
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3: It's official. Democrats' dreams of defeating Maine Senator Susan Collins are now in the hands of Graham Platner. His primary victory was decisive. His, former opponent, Governor Janet Mills, suspended her bid in April, but she was still on the ballot. This is notable, though, this big win of Platner's, because of how turbulent the last few days have been, not to mention weeks. Last night, Platner turned his lens forward, issuing a searing indictment of Susan Collins and just reminding us how intense this is going to get.
4: Susan Collins may have started her career decades ago in Washington with good intentions, but she has become just as spineless and corrupt as the establishment she now serves. Susan Collins is getting rich while we're getting screwed. Susan Collins, how do you justify closing hospitals in Maine while using our tax dollars to destroy them halfway around the world? If you are an independent voice, why do you vote with Donald Trump 95% of the time? She does not serve us, and so we will defeat Susan Collins.
3: My panel is back now. Ron Brownstein, I'm going to start with you. I'm going to get to Susan Collins, or at least the Republican response so far to that. But just I want to start on this Democratic primary and Graham Platner's candidacy and get your thoughts.
5: Well, look, Susan Collins is a true unicorn. She is the last Republican senator left out of the 38 in the 19 states that have voted against Donald Trump in all three of his presidential races. She is the only Republican senator, according to the exit polls, or Senate challenger, for that matter, who won during Trump's first term in a state where more voters disapproved than approved of his performance. And the reason she was able to do that is because she wins a lot of voters, more voters who disapprove of Trump than any other Republican in the country, particularly older white women. Sarah Gideon, who was the Democratic nominee in 2020, ran 15 points behind Biden among women 45 and older in the Maine Senate race. And that is extraordinary. Nothing like that really happens anymore in American politics. The challenge Democrats face with Platner is that his weaknesses overlap precisely with her strengths. I mean, if you look at the kind of voters who are the most likely to be unnerved by the revelations about him, I think it is many of those same older women. Now, Trump is more unpopular today than he was in 2020 in Maine. Collins is weaker after Brett Kavanaugh voted to overturn Roe v. Wade and, after she stood on the Senate floor and said he would not. But Platner introduces a level of risk and makes this a lot harder than it has to be for Democrats. And I would point out that under Maine law, until July 13, he can still step aside and the party can pick a replacement. He doesn't want to do that. But more revelations or simply a month of bad polls may increase pressure on him and people like Sanders and Warren and Ro Khanna to reconsider the course that they're on.
3: Let me turn to the pushback from Republicans. Aisha, I'm going to first play a new digital ad from the National Republican senatorial campaign.
6: Susan Collins has brought more than $1.5 billion back to Maine for hospitals, schools, roads, and communities across the state. Graham Platner runs a hobby oyster farm whose only customer is his mother's restaurant. Graham, say hi to your mother for me, okay?
3: And Aisha, I'm going to read a memo from the NRSC obtained by Politico. National donors and supporters should not mistake Democrat discomfort for Democrat retreat. The party is consolidating, the money is moving, and the grassroots are already rationalizing the choice. Republicans need to match that urgency immediately. Define Flattner, defend Collins, resource Maine. This race can be won, but it will not win itself. Aisha.
7: Yeah, I mean, I think that what that shows is that they know that this is going to be a tough race for both candidates, right? Like, you know, Susan Collins, you don't get to where she is without being an extraordinary candidate and really understanding your state in a very deep way. Like, you know, as Ron said, she's a unicorn. So she's going to be hard to beat. And then you have a candidate who she's going up against who is not the, who is weighed down by baggage, to say the least, right? So when you have that going on, that is going to be tough for both sides. But what I, will say is, for Graham Plattner, we live in a day and age where these, the sorts of things that would have brought down a candidate in the past, people have been able to withstand them.
3: Yeah.
7: So he is not so damaged that he would not be able to go on. Like, we know, and we've seen this over and over again, where very damaged candidates have been able to go on. Now, does that mean he'll win? I don't know.
3: And he's trying to say, I mean, his one of his lines that we've heard him say on repeat is, it's not about me, it's about you. We've heard that before from a different candidate, and he did pretty well. You're standing in front of the White House that he now occupies, Kristen. But when it comes to Collins, one of the main things, forgive me, I didn't even mean to do that, one of the big things that has changed since the last time Susan Collins was on the ballot is her vote for Brett Kavanaugh. And that is what one of the things that Plattner brought up in his victory speech last night. I want to play that, followed by Manu Raju caught up with Collins and asked about that vote and about Dobbs. Let's listen.
4: She got elected promising to protect Roe versus Wade, only to turn around and put a justice in the Supreme Court who overturned it. She lied to us.
8: That's obviously not true. The people of Maine know me well, and I know them well. Thank you.
9: You regret your vote on Kavanaugh?
3: Kristen?
10: Yeah, notably not answering that last part there. Do you regret your vote? I mean, this is probably one of the weakest moments that Susan Collins has in her long tenure when it comes to running for re-election. I will say that, as we've all noted, she comes from a unique perspective. I mean, even within the White House, she has a unique ability to maintain respect from President Trump. I will remind you, months ago, President Trump was saying Collins should be primaried. Now, you have the president just 5 minutes ago saying she's respected, she's smart, she might not always vote for me, but she always shows up. He has been told by his team repeatedly they need that seat and they need Susan Collins. Stop, get in line with Susan Collins. Doesn't matter what happened in the past, because we are in a very vulnerable position. Now, in addition to that vote, that Brett Kavanaugh vote, we're also in a completely different landscape when it comes to the low approval rating of Republicans. The fact that we are now in a space where there is a what seems to be a never-ending war, although the White House would not describe it that way. They continue to say that every day they're 2 days away from some kind of peace deal, but their prices are going up and the kind of patience is wearing thin with this White House. So how does that impact Collins as well? And that's really the landscape, not just for her, but across the entire country right now.
3: All right. Thanks to the three of you. Appreciate it. Please don't go anywhere, because there is a political fight playing out across the country at the local level. And this fight is over data centers. CNN, Shimon Prokop has visited some of these communities.
11: Are you worried that all of this could potentially disappear?
12: Yeah, there's just... Thank you, girls.
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4: If there is one issue that is uniting Americans across political lines, it is a groundswell of rage about the ever-growing number of AI data centers.
5: Maybe this decision should be made after the election.
6: The burdens would stay local. The profits would leave town. We are asking you, please, stop this theft and rape now.
4: In his new report, Data Center Defiance, which is streaming now on CNN All Access, Shimon Prokupes traveled across the country speaking to Americans already living in the shadows of data centers and people trying to stop them before they're built, like these farmers in Union, Missouri.
7: What happens if this does get approved and they're able to build?
8: That's what's scary. Are we going to stay and pray that it's not as bad as we expect it to be? I'm really not sure. I don't have a plan. I don't have a plan for after. I'm hoping that we can fight this.
9: Most here are like the Hubbards, generational farming families. They worry because the land is their life.
10: I'm tied to this land in a lot of ways. We lost our son on this property. He was coming to help me and had an accident on the bike. We hunted, we fished on this property. Even if that hadn't happened, I would still say this is home.
4: Wow. Shimon is joining me now. It's just really remarkable to see communities of all kinds, farmers, suburban Americans who are really trying to push back against these data centers. How much success are they having in the areas where you went?
11: They are having a lot of success, certainly on the local level with city councils pushing back. And in some cases, they're voting them out. They're getting them out of office. You know, city councils that are trying to approve data centers or have approved data centers. In many cases, these protesters are coming there, that they're making noise and they're getting them out. There's just a lot of mistrust right now over what these data centers are. And a lot of it is related to AI. You know, many of the people who live in these communities, they just don't want these large, nondescript buildings coming into their communities, sucking up all this energy, sucking up a lot of water. There's a lot of good information they feel, these people in these communities, about the safety of this. What effects will this have on the environment? What effects will this have, you know, for farmers on their animals, on their cattle, on the stuff that they make? And so because of that, you're seeing this pushback and this distrust. And the other thing is that they feel that there isn't a lot of transparency coming from the data center companies, that they're just coming in offering this large amounts of money to build these centers, but mm-hmm. they're not really giving up a lot of information.
4: So what we just played were people who are trying to prevent data centers from going in. You also went to a data center in Northern Virginia, one where it's already existing and the neighbors are already living with it. What did you learn there?
11: Yeah, this is in Loudoun County, known as Data Center Alley. And really, this is where you can go to see what many of these buildings look like. But a lot of those buildings in Loudoun County were built for the cloud, you know, stuff to store information on from our phones and our computers. But what's happened there was such a boom that in some cases, they built these buildings right near people's homes. And here's sort of a taste of what those people are experiencing.
12: Data Center Alley was Buddy Reiser's brainchild 20 years ago.
13: The only reason we did this was for the community. You know, we needed to grow the commercial tax base. They are great in the community. I mean, they big funders of K through 12 education, community college education, all the charities.
12: But not everything went right.
14: It is like having constant jet airplanes flying overhead 24/7.
7: Because you can hear it right now,
14: yeah,
7: right?
14: Yeah.
7: Like, take a listen here, right? This is...
12: That hum you hear, that's coming from this, a massive data center just feet from these homes.
7: What's it like when you're trying to sleep?
15: It's like a July 4th fireworks going on.
11: And so, you know, people in communities where these are being proposed, they're seeing these stories. They're seeing the noise issues. They're seeing the potential environmental issues. Mm-hmm. And they're seeing this online and they're getting freaked out by it. And so they are asking for, in some cases, just a pause to say, hey, let's take a break. Let's see. Learn more information about this. Buddy Reiser, the man there from Loudoun County, who kind of is like the brainchild of so many of these data centers there in Loudoun County, he agrees. He said, look, in some cases, we have gone too far and these shouldn't be built near people's homes. He's rejected some proposals. He's pissed off about some of the proposals for data centers there in Loudoun County. But inevitably, I mean, we're going to need these buildings.
16: Exactly.
11: And so it needs to be figured out exactly how we can get communities the information that they need and so that we can all learn more about it and feel safe if they're built in our communities.
16: Yeah, I mean, it's a classic NIMBY. People understandably don't want this kind of disruption where they live, but they also like the information that they can get quickly on their phone and will likely get it even more quickly as AI evolves in a very rapid way. Shimon, thank you so much for bringing us
11: thanks for having
16: that.
11: Me.
16: And everybody can see his whole report on CNN.com because it's streaming there. And thank you for joining Inside Politics today. CNN News Central starts after.
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3: Payback. The president says more attacks on Iran are coming today as talks with Tehran stall. We are live from the White House, and the war is fueling higher prices for Americans. An alarming new report shows how much more Americans are paying just to get by.
4: And Bill Gates grilled about Jeffrey Epstein, the billionaire facing questions from lawmakers about his ties to the late convicted sex offender. We're following these major developing stories and many more, all coming in right here to CNN News Central.
3: We have breaking news on the war with Iran. President Trump is vowing more strikes as peace talks stumble.
5: But we hit them hard yesterday, and we're going to hit them again hard today, in case you miss it, in case you don't turn on your television set. And we'll see what happens with the deal. We were really close to a deal, but they keep tapping us along. They keep playing us for suckers.
3: The U.S. and Iran have already been trading retaliatory strikes after Iran downed an American Apache helicopter near the Strait of Hormuz. Iran targeting U.S. forces in Bahrain and Jordan. As Iranian state media report, the U.S. hit two water reservoirs in southern Iran. At least 20,000 people are now said to be cut off from drinking water. The U.S. military has not confirmed the strike, but it says numerous military sites inside of Iran were struck. CNN's Kristen Holmes is live for us at the White House. Kristen, what's the latest there?
6: Yeah, and Brianna, I mean, notice what you just said there. The administration continues to say that military sites were hit. We had been specifically told by U.S. officials that this was targeted strikes on military sites around the Strait of Hormuz. They did extend that yesterday in a series of strikes. However, we were told that this was supposed to be limited. That's obviously not what President Trump is saying today, talking about them playing the United States like suckers. And it sounded as though he's grown increasingly frustrated. Just listen to another part of what he said.
5: Iran, very simply, cannot have a nuclear weapon, and they won't. And they've agreed to that. All they have to do is they have to start signing a paper. It's fully negotiated. We have a fully negotiated, but they're tapping and tapping. And I said, all right, let's give them a couple of more days. They're tapping because it's a meaningful paper.
6: Of course, we've been reporting this for several weeks now, actually the last 2 months, that President Trump has not wanted to escalate any kind of military operation in hopes of some kind of diplomatic off-ramp. But we also heard him today ramping up his rhetoric. And I want to be clear, it is not really certain if he is just ramping up rhetoric or actually going to follow it with action, because we've seen this before. At one point, he said in an interview that he wouldn't rule out striking civilian targets. Now, look back, if it feels like Groundhog Day, there's a reason for that, which is these are a list in front of you of times that President Trump has threatened against Iran versions of going after their various targets that aren't military targets, hitting and obliterating, we're blowing up the whole country, a whole civilization will die tonight. Obviously, none of this happened. This is all in the interim period where he has been trying to get some kind of a deal, which is why I say it's not clear if he's just trying to force Iran back to the negotiating table, or if, in fact, we're going to see a heightened military presence, more of a military operation over the next several hours, several days.
3: All right. Kristen Holmes with the latest from the White House. Thank you. Boris?
4: As the war with Iran drags on overseas, here at home, it is driving up prices. U.S. inflation just hit its highest level in 3 years, climbing past the 4% mark in May. Here is the president's reaction.
7: Any concern, Mr. President, about the latest inflation number which came out this morning? Could that be a
8: no? I love it. The numbers look great. You know what I really love? I love the inflation. You know why? Because as soon as this war is over, you know, I can say it now. Something you didn't know. Do you know we've been taking out millions of barrels of oil? Nobody knows it. You know who doesn't know about it? Iran, until right now. We took out the other night 22 ships. Late at night with no lights, because they don't have any radar, because we blasted the crap out of it. We took out, that's why oil's $85 a barrel.
4: He went on to say that when the war ends, inflation will come down like a rock. CNN's Matt Egan is here to break down the numbers on the inflation report for us. Matt, take us through what it shows.
9: Well, Boris, it shows how American families are getting squeezed financially right now. The problem is really twofold. One, prices are going up too fast, faster than before the war, faster than before the president took office. And their paychecks are just not keeping up. Let me show you. So consumer prices up by half a percentage point between April and May. This is just way too hot of a figure to translate to anything close to what's considered healthy inflation. And it was enough to bump up the annual inflation rate to 4.2%. It's the first time we've had inflation back above 4% in 3 years. Now, let's look at the longer term trend for annual inflation. So this is roughly when COVID started back in 2020. And you could see as supply chains broke down, there was this historic spike in inflation. Then Russia invaded Ukraine, and we had 9% inflation in America. That was under former President Biden. Then there was this massive years-long improvement for inflation. And by the time the president took office in January 2025, inflation in the U.S. was 3%. So not healthy, but not terrible either. But clearly, it is going in the wrong direction right now. In fact, annual inflation is now a full percentage point higher than when the president took office. And of course, that's exactly the opposite of what he promised, which was lower prices. Now, the good news is that core inflation, which excludes food and energy, that hasn't gone up nearly as much. And so that does suggest that this current inflation increase is more contained than this one from 4 years ago. But look, our viewers, they can't exclude food and energy from their budgets. They are facing this 4.2% inflation head on. And the problem is that their wages, while going up, they're not going up enough, right? Annual wage growth in May, 3.4%. So that means if you adjust for inflation, real wages, they're actually falling. And this has forced consumers to dip into savings. It forces some people to rely on credit cards. And this is also a shift, right? This red line shows annual inflation. The blue line is wages. And you can see how 4 years ago, prices were going up way faster than wages. And then for 3 years or so, the opposite happened. Americans were experiencing real wage growth, but not anymore. You can see how it's crisscrossed again. So look, Boris, a lot of people, they feel like they can't keep up right now. And the data suggests that's because they literally can't.
4: Yeah. And Matt, where does the data show that people are feeling this the most?
9: Well, look, not surprisingly, ground zero is energy, right? That accounted for about 60% of the monthly increase in inflation. Gas prices up by 40% in May versus last May. Now, thankfully, gas prices have come down. We've had 20 days in a row where the national average for gas has gone down, but it's obviously still much higher than before the war started. And this is not just gas, though. When you look at the monthly price increases, there were big increases in a number of different places, including airfare up by almost 3%. That's because of jet fuel. We've also had significant increases elsewhere. Milk, apples, eggs, and this was gasoline, a 7% increase just on the month. Now, the news isn't all bad when it comes to prices. Grocery prices, they barely budged on the month. And some things, they did get cheaper. Drug prices went down, meat, car insurance as well. But look, I know the president is optimistic that inflation is going to drop like a rock. The market is not as optimistic. Investors believe the Fed may have to raise interest rates this year to try to get inflation back down. A month ago, the market saw just a 15% chance of a 2026 rate hike. Now, Boris, the market sees a 67% chance. And of course, if the Fed does raise rates, that's just going to make it more expensive for consumers to pay down credit card debt, to get a mortgage, or to finance the purchase of a car. back to you.
4: Yeah, the big question is going to be what Kevin Warsh does during the next Fed meeting. Matt Egan, thank you so much. Still to come, the subject of some of the most explosive documents in the Jeffrey Epstein files sits down with Congress. One of the lawmakers questioning Bill Gates on Capitol Hill will join us in just moments. Plus, we're following opening statements in the Palisades fire arson trial as prosecutors are now blocked from using key evidence. And later, hear why Madison Square Garden is calling New York City leaders party poopers ahead of Game 4 of the NBA Finals. That and much more coming your way in just a moment.
10: 50. Oh, hey, Watson. Just getting jacked up for the summer with my pull-up routine.
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0: TuneIn's How To. A brief look at all the special functions and things you might not know we have.
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2: We have breaking news on Capitol Hill. We're getting some new details about Bill Gates' testimony about his ties to late convicted sex offender Jeffrey Epstein. Right now, Gates is appearing behind closed doors. He is before the House Oversight Committee. And in his opening remarks, he denied any knowledge of Epstein's crimes. He described their interactions as limited. But the billionaire also revealed that Epstein tried to use information about Gates' infidelities to pressure him. Gates said Epstein tried to foster a personal relationship, but Gates insisted it never developed. You'll recall Bill Gates is referenced hundreds of times in the Epstein files. He has not been accused of any criminal wrongdoing related to Epstein, and he is appearing today voluntarily. We're joined now by someone who got to question Gates today, Democratic Congressman Suhas Subramaniam of Virginia. Congressman, thanks for being with us. Gates said he engaged with Epstein because Epstein promised that he could raise billions for global health, that he did not fully understand the extent of Epstein's crimes when he engaged with him in 2011, which, of course, was after that controversial plea agreement he reached in 2007, 2008. But they did have some interactions for a few years, and he says they were limited interactions. Was that credible to you?
3: That's what he told us. I'll say that Bill Gates is one of the richest people in the world. He may have been the richest person in the world at that time. And so

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1: And you know, he's answered to us. To his credit, he's been answering our questions.
2: Okay, so there are these two stream of consciousness draft emails in the Epstein files. They appear that Epstein wrote them to himself in July 2013, but of course that can't be confirmed, that it was him that wrote them or saved them, and if that information was ever passed on to Gates in some regard. But the emails claimed that Epstein facilitated sexual encounters for Gates and helped him obtain medication to hide a sexually transmitted infection from his wife. Gates has strongly denied those claims. What did Gates say when you all asked him about those draft emails? Did you ask him about them?
1: We did, and we read them to him, asked him again. He denied that again. He said that he's never introduced anyone by Epstein. He said that no one tried to procure drugs for him to help with any sort of sexually transmitted disease. I believe, I'll have to look back at the transcript, he even denied having an STD to begin with at that time. And so we asked him questions about this. Again, he denied over and over again any of the contents of that email.
2: Did he give you any idea why he thought Jeffrey Epstein would have, if it was Jeffrey Epstein, you know, it was in the Epstein files, it was in the emails, did he give any idea of what he thought was happening with that draft email?
1: You know, many of the people who come before a committee, they try to portray themselves as victims of Epstein, even if they were people who were friends with him or even facilitated his wrongdoing. So in this case, Gates is kind of claiming he was in some ways a victim because Epstein, he believes, was trying to blackmail him or trying to coerce him into reengaging with the relationship, a relationship that Gates says he cut off in 2014. So I think that seems to be the answer that Gates is telling us to many of our questions about, you know, why this was coming up, why these emails exist.
2: Did he say why he cut it off in 2014?
1: He was trying to get Epstein to fundraise for the Gates Foundation. He said Epstein himself was never going to be a direct donor to the foundation, but Epstein had billionaire friends who could maybe write the foundation into their wills, for instance, or into their financial plans. And so when Gates realized that Epstein wasn't delivering on some of those promises, that's when he cut the relationship off.
2: So the New York Times says Gates had noteworthy help preparing for today. He actually hired the former top investigative lawyer for the House Oversight Committee, for your committee. This is an individual who up until a few months ago was spearheading the Epstein inquiry for the committee. This is an individual I imagine you're familiar with. Spokespeople for both Gates and the investigator did not respond to the Times request for comment. Does this raise conflict issues for you? Should that kind of thing be allowed?
1: Well, there's a one-year cooling off period already on the books when it comes to representing someone. So that individual is not actually in the room with Gates, but he did help prepare Gates for the hearing. This is the revolving door in Congress that we see a lot. It doesn't just happen with members of Congress. It happens with staff. That doesn't make it right. I'm all for changing some of the rules to make it stricter, maybe making that cooling off period longer, and also, you know, trying to restrict the activities of someone, for instance, representing someone who's coming before a committee months after they left.
2: All right, Congressman Suha Subramaniam, thank you so much for being with us.
1: Thank you.
2: Democratic voters in Maine signing off on scandal-plagued Graham Plattner, but can he survive months of more scrutiny as he tries to unseat Republican Senator Susan Collins? Plus, President Trump describing the moment an Iranian attack drone lodged itself into a U.S. Apache helicopter, forcing the pilots to crash land in the water before escaping. That's his account.
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2: The matchup in one of this year's most critical U.S. Senate races is now set. Graham Plattner overwhelmingly won the Democratic primary in Maine, despite a wave of recent controversies over his past personal conduct. Plattner will take on longtime Republican Senator Susan Collins in November. And in his victory speech last night, Plattner briefly spoke about the scandals surrounding his campaign.
3: If you believe, as I do, that we can change our politics and change our country, then you must also believe that people can change. And the reason I believe that is because I have lived it.
2: Today, Republican leaders are warning of a tough battle ahead for Susan Collins, despite Plattner's past. The National Republican Senatorial Committee releasing a memo saying in part, quote, the political fundamentals in Maine remain challenging, and it is a fatal mistake to assume that Plattner is too damaged to win. We're joined now by Alex Seitzwald. He's a deputy editor of the Midcoast Villager newspaper in Maine. Alex, thank you so much for being with us again. What did you make of that message from Plattner last night alluding to personal change? It seems that he's trying to sort of cast these stories as having been a version of himself that he has since shed.
4: Absolutely. I mean, Plattner's entire campaign has been about this redemption arc where he returned from combat overseas for combat tours, very dark place, PTSD, drinking too much, and then returned home to Maine, got involved with his community, his business, met his now wife, and became a new person. That's his arc. Some of the later revelations have complicated that narrative. But I think what he was trying to do last night is turn the page and put the focus on Susan Collins rather than him. And I think the results, he did what he needed to do last night. Turnout was up across the state, even from 2020 when there was a big Democratic presidential primary that would have gotten a lot of interest. He won basically every single town. He's going to finish around 72%. Even though there was no doubt about the outcome. And so I think that will quell the doubters, consolidate the Democrats behind him, and quell this nascent, although it never really got off the ground, movement to try to get him to step aside before a July 13th deadline under state law.
2: Yeah, and he repeated a refrain, and it's also the sign that's in front of him on the podium, they don't know Maine. Obviously, Maine is unique electorally and politically. It's also seeming to be a message that resonates nationally, as if to say that some of the naysayers around his campaign don't understand what local voters do. How do you read it?
4: 100%. And I think Plattner has very effectively sort of weaponized or politicized this deep sentiment in Maine, a sort of chip on its shoulder that the state has. There's Mainers and then there's from away, which is everybody else. And there, frankly, has been a disconnect between the feelings on the ground, the sentiment on the ground, and the national media coverage of this race over many months. And Plattner has tried to, and I think somewhat effectively, positioned himself as a defender of Maine, as representing Maine. He looks like the state. He sounds like the state. He works with his hands. He's an oysterman. And almost doing what Donald Trump has done effectively of saying any attacks on me or criticism of me is criticism of you and of the state. And that's really made him a very tightly connected to his supporters who have endured a lot with him and stuck with him throughout all this.
2: So then how big of a factor do you expect the balance of power in Congress and even President Trump himself will be in November's election?
4: It's huge. I mean, I've talked to a lot of Democratic primary voters who are very uncomfortable with Graham Plattner, especially women who don't like these stories about him. They believe them. They find them very credible. Yet they completely understand the stakes. They understand that this is a race that could tip the balance of power in the Senate and all the stakes that go with that for legislation, for executive appointments, and of course, Supreme Court and abortion rights. So as one concerned Democratic primary voter told us, I feel sickened that I have to vote for him in November. So even a lot of people who, you know, might have voted for Janet Mills, our governor yesterday, even though she was not really running, they will, a lot of them will ultimately come around and vote for Graham Plattner in November. The challenge for him and the opportunity for Susan Collins, who has this unique proven ability to win crossover voters, win Democrats, it wouldn't take that many Democrats or independents to break from Plattner because of these scandals, because of any concerns they have, to put things back in her column.
2: Yeah, a huge race to watch come November. Alex Seitzwald, thanks so much for walking us through that.
4: Thanks for having me.
2: Of course. So we are days away from a deal, right? But hours away from new strikes. President Trump says an agreement with Iran has been fully negotiated and Tehran is just waiting to sign it. He's also promising to launch new strikes on the country tonight. We'll discuss after a quick...
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5: An apparent drone malfunction looks like it gave two U.S. military pilots a chance to survive an Iranian attack on their Apache helicopter. Earlier today, President Trump reportedly told Fox that the Shahed drone that hit the aircraft actually lodged itself between the two pilots but did not detonate. And last hour, he said there were many more dramatic new details that he revealed about the attack.
6: At first they said they didn't do it, then they admitted they did. It was sort of easy because we have the bomb. We actually have the bomb. We got very lucky that bomb didn't explode. That bomb was lodged in the helicopter, it didn't explode. It was on fire, but it didn't explode. Those two guys, they knew how to fly, but they got very lucky.
5: We have CNN military analyst, retired Air Force Colonel Cedric Layton here with us now. That's a wild story to hear. I mean, what do you think about what we just heard about this Shahed drone?
7: Well, I think one of the things about this, Brianna, is that, you know, when you look at the actual Apache, so, you know, if you look at the graphic here, this area is where the pilots sit right here, and then you get an internal view right here. So when the drone actually came through, it would have gone in about at this level right here between the two pilots. So with that becomes a really critical component. And to me, what that tells me is that this is a deliberate act. The Iranians were steering the drone in a way that they knew exactly where they would be going after the pilots, you know, what particular point of the aircraft, of the Apache helicopter to hit. And then they were looking at it to inflict basically maximum damage. And it could have been a fatal crash.
5: Certainly. I mean, it's amazing that it wasn't. How big is this drone about?
7: So this drone, let's pull up a graphic right here. So what we're talking about here is, you know, about there are different varieties. This particular one is about 15 feet long, and they are discernible. I mean, you can see them, you know, when they fly over, and you know, we know them from Ukraine, of course. You see them fly in different different parts of Kyiv, for example, when Kyiv's being attacked. And there are different types of propulsion systems depending on the type of Shahed drone that you're looking at. Some of them also have different control systems, so some of them are just basically using inertial navigation or GPS, where they program the coordinates into the drone and it attacks something on the ground. What's different about this, though, is this was basically an air-to-air attack by a Shahed drone. That's not what Shaheds started out being. They started out being an air-to-ground munition, and they were supposed to detonate on impact. So the idea, as the president was talking about here, was for the drone to hit right by the cockpit and do something that would have basically, upon impact, exploded. And that would then have, of course, resulted in a catastrophic failure for the aircraft.
5: You're painting a picture of an intentional attack by Iran that sort of by the grace of God, right, did not detonate, just sort of accidentally didn't happen, but would have had an incredible impact if it had killed these two pilots, sent a message about this sort of air superiority or supremacy that the U.S. Is claimed to have here. The president said the U.S. is going to hit Iran hard today after these strikes that were exchanged yesterday between the U.S. and Iran. What is there to be accomplished with further strikes, and what should we expect this might look like?
7: Yeah, first of all, I think what we will see is, activity, and we've already seen it actually in the Strait of Hormuz. So you're talking about targets like Keshem Island and the area under Abbas and some of the other Iranian installations in these areas right around here. So that's kind of what we're looking at, just as far as the Strait of Hormuz is concerned. However, when you look at the broader region, what could potentially happen is the president talked about infrastructure targets in Iran. So he's talking about things like power plants and things like that. Right now, the area that we hit is this area right here, and that was supposed to be the proportional response to what the Iranians were doing. But there are potentially other targets in this area, and that could, and beyond that. So basically, we're looking at possible targets all throughout western and central Iran. And don't forget, Tehran, of course, would be a critical area. One other thing to point out is the Iranians talk about other areas that they've hit. And one of the things that they were trying to strike, they haven't hit it, but what they were trying to strike was the airbase that is used by the U.S. in Jordan. So what you're looking at here is targets on infrastructure in Iran that the U.S. plans to hit, according to what the president has said, and the Iranians probably going in and trying to strike targets in places as far afield as Jordan, but certainly in the Gulf states, on the Arab side of the Persian Gulf.
5: So these, we call them alleged strikes on reservoirs that we're looking at. So the president has not ruled out striking civilian infrastructure today. And he told Fox earlier that he's getting close to ordering some new strikes against Iranian power plants. So what would determine whether those strikes actually complied with or violated the laws of armed conflict when you're talking about things that civilians rely on?
7: Yeah, so one of the key things about that, Brianna, is the facility a dual-use facility? So you can make an argument, for example, that a water reservoir or a water plant, a desalination plant, is a dual-use facility because military personnel also use those facilities. But most people would say that that's primarily a civilian target, especially nowadays. Now, when you're looking at bridges and railroads and things like that, and airports, it becomes a little bit more of an infrastructure situation. So for example, if you're looking at let's say the road network, there are main roads that go through Iran, kind of like this, those roads, especially where they have bridges, and we've already struck some bridges, would be areas where the Iranians could potentially suffer a lot of damage, and it could have an impact on their ability to resupply their drone factories, their missile factories, things like that, which, oh, by the way, they've rebuilt to a considerable extent since the ceasefire started in early April.
5: Yeah, they've been using that time to reconstitute for sure. Colonel Layton, thanks so much. Appreciate
7: it. You bet, Brianna.
5: The trial is now underway for the man accused of starting the deadly Palisades fire, but prosecutors will have to prove their case without some key evidence. We're live outside the courthouse next.
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1: The trial is now underway for the man accused of igniting one of the most devastating fires in Los Angeles history. Jonathan Rinderknecht is charged in last year's deadly Palisades fire. The inferno killed 12 people and wiped out entire neighborhoods. Many residents who lost everything are still trying to recover. Prosecutors say Rinderknecht, who has pleaded not guilty, was obsessed with fire. He faces up to 45 years in prison. In federal prison, I should say, if convicted. CNN's Nick Watt is outside the federal courthouse in Los Angeles. Nick, what's happening inside?
2: Opening statements, Brianna. So in the court, we've got a lot of local and national media. We've got some local politicians I saw in there. We've got the 12 jurors. We've got Rinderknecht sitting there, dark suit, slight figure next to him, his rather more ebullient defense attorney, fancy gold-rimmed glasses, hair slicked back. We first heard from the government, they in their demeanor a little more circumspect and conservative. They say that Rinderknecht is a guy who was pissed off at the world. He had broken up from an ex. He was living in a smaller apartment. He was angry at the rich. He was obsessed with Luigi Mangione. And he started this fire, they say, shortly after New Year, after the New Year kicked in. He started this fire with a green Bic lighter that he'd had in the glove compartment of his car. They say they have some security camera video of him going up to that spot above the Palisades where the fire started. They don't have images of him actually starting a fire, but they say he's the only person they see in the area, and they have ruled out everything else. They even like took leaves from the Pacific Palisades, shipped them to their lab, and tried to see if they could start a fire in those leaves with a cigarette under the same weather conditions that they say failed. Now, the wrinkle here, Rinderknecht is accused of starting a fire January 1st in the early hours. Now, firefighters came, thought they'd put that out. A week later, when the winds picked up, apparently it blew up again. It had been smoldering in tree roots all that time. So then Rinderknecht's lawyer gets up and says, listen, the burden of proof for all of this is on you guys. We could sit here and say nothing during this whole trial, and we could still win this because you've got to prove that he lit this fire, and nobody saw him do that, and you've got to prove that that January 1st fire really is the fire that reignited January 7th and caused all of this devastation. Billions of dollars damage, 12 people dead. Now, how long is this going to take? Well, one juror said she's going on vacation June 30th during selection, and the judge didn't see a problem with that. So probably a couple of weeks. Back to you.
1: All right, Nick Watt, thank you for the latest there. Boris?
3: Now to some of the other headlines we're watching this hour. Professional wrestler turned actor Tyler Mane revealed that he has breast cancer and is starting chemotherapy. The 59-year-old X-Men star described his condition as super rare, saying that only 1% of breast cancers are in men. He writes, quote, my first reaction was to keep it secret. I mean, it's kind of embarrassing. But then I found out that men are more likely to be diagnosed in advanced stages because it's not talked about and not looked for. He is urging others to take symptoms more seriously. Also, a new study finds that nearly 1 in 3 middle-aged people do not understand how to dose their own medication. The report in the Journal of Internal Medicine surveyed about 950 people, the average age being 52, and found many struggled with recalling information from a doctor's visit, reading standard health guidance, and also properly measuring out their meds. The study authors say the findings show the need for more uniformity in pill instructions and to improve communications between doctors and patients. And a hero's welcome in Somalia for the World Cup referee who was denied entry into the United States. U.S. Customs and Border Control says that vetting concerns for Omar Abdul Qadir Artin prevented him from being allowed in after he arrived in the United States in Miami. Artin was supposed to be the first Somali to ever officiate at the World Cup. He was named Africa's top male referee in 2025. Somalia, of course, one of the 39 nations impacted by the Trump administration's travel ban. The World Cup officially kicks off tomorrow. Brianna?
1: On today's home front, honoring heroes. More than two dozen World War II veterans traveled to France over the weekend to commemorate the 82nd anniversary of D-Day. It was on June 6, 1944, when thousands of Allied troops landed on the beach at Normandy to begin invading areas held by the Nazis. Approximately 73,000 American servicemen were part of that invasion, and more than 2,500 of them died. During the attack, speakers included the chairman of the Joint Chiefs of Staff, General Dan Kane, and Defense Secretary Pete Hegseth. Also on hand was 107-year-old Art Rose, a Navy veteran and engineering officer at Omaha Beach during the D-Day invasion. Still ahead, President Trump will not be at tonight's Game 4 of the NBA Finals in New York, but the same strict security measures around the Garden will be. We'll have more on the Fan Backlash next.
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3: We've got a series. Game 4 offers the San Antonio Spurs a chance to even up the NBA Finals against the New York Knicks. And while fans are excited, officials at Madison Square Garden are apparently furious. They say security precautions are stifling fan parties, even calling the city's leaders party poopers. That's a quote. CNN's Omar Jimenez has more. And Omar, what is it like outside Madison Square Garden right now?
4: Yeah, right now it's about normal. But when you talk about sort of the expectations for ahead of the game, people are noticing it. They thought that these extra precautions, Madison Square Garden behind me, they thought some of these extra precautions were because of the president being here, which there were added security measures. But these barricades, there are others up right now. Once we get into later in the afternoon, the NYPD essentially is going to create a secure zone, the two-block radius or more, out around the perimeter of MSG. And as you mentioned, MSG leadership is not happy with it, because they believe that the watch parties here, while they will be ticketed and go forward, should be happening like normal with no restrictions on the fans. You do talk about the fans themselves. There's a little bit of a robot fan in there right now that has been, you know, all right, that's a classic chant that you hear here in New York City. Hey, we're live. You know, you never know what happens among Knicks fans. And among the people that was a little bit upset about it, I was talking to Steven earlier. Steven, you were upset a little bit that the barricades were still up for this game, right?
5: I was more confused.
4: Yeah. Why? Tell me about that.
5: Because there's no clarity on, like, when the tickets are going to be available. I haven't seen anything.
4: Yeah.
5: Any news on it.
4: Yeah. 100%. And that's a lot of what we're hearing from fans at this point, trying to figure out what they actually need to do, how early they need to get to the game, things like that.
3: So, Omar, I know you to be an Atlanta Hawks fan. You are going to the game tonight. You're not going to be cheering on the Knicks, are you?
4: Look, I don't hate the Knicks. I have no problem with the Knicks, and I have no problem with the Spurs either. If you had asked me at the start of the playoffs what my preferred finals would have been, it would have been the Hawks and the Spurs. But you know what? I'll take the Knicks. I live in New York City. I interviewed Victor Wembanyama on draft night. I'm trying to see some good basketball, and honestly, I have not been disappointed. I can't wait for more tonight.
3: Spike Lee has brainwashed Omar Jimenez, number one. Number two, I think he might be frightened by some of the folks outside Madison Square Garden. We've seen the clips, Omar, of people getting jumped out there.
4: Yeah, you never know.
3: Be careful, my friend.
4: Yeah, which is a really serious thing. It's a really serious thing, and a lot of people have, you know, like Spike and others, have not condoned that, and that's some of what we hope not to see no matter what happens in the game.
3: Important disclaimer. Go Spurs. Omar Jimenez, thank you so much. A new hour of CNN News Central starts right now.
6: threatening Tehran. President Trump vowing to hit Iran again today, blaming the slow progress in negotiations. He says all Iran needs to do to end the war is, quote, start signing a paper. On the ballot and under a microscope, controversial Democrat Graham Platner wins his primary in the Maine Senate race. And now comes the hard part, winning the election as Republicans target him. And the planes were real, but the pilot wasn't licensed. How a man who didn't have the correct qualifications managed to fly tens of thousands of passengers for a major airliner. We're following these major developing stories and many more, all coming in right here to CNN News Central.
3: We start this hour with breaking news. President Trump saying that the U.S. is about to strike Iran again. Watch this.
7: We hit them hard yesterday, and we're going to hit them again hard today, in case you miss it, in case you don't turn on your television set. And we'll see what happens with the deal.
3: In the past 12 hours, the U.S. and Iran have exchanged fire after Iran took down a U.S. Apache helicopter. Earlier, President Trump suggesting he was, quote, he has, quote, the right to keep hitting Iran hard. He also said that a peace deal is still imminent.
7: All they have to do is they have to start signing a paper. It's fully negotiated. We have a fully negotiated, but they're tapping and tapping. And I said, well, all right, let's give them a couple of more days. They're tapping because it's a meaningful paper.
3: We're joined now by CNN Global Affairs analyst Brett McGurk. Brett, great to see you as always. So when President Trump says that Iran is going to pay the price and then in the next breath almost says that a deal is imminent, how does Tehran read that?
8: I think as I've been looking at this, Boris, a deal is not. I don't think a deal is imminent. I've been watching very closely. I base this on my experience of negotiating with the Iranians. They don't seem to be ready to do a deal, at least on the terms that President Trump has been talking about. And in the last week in the Gulf and in the Strait of Hormuz, you've had repeated incidents of Iran attacking ships, attacking Kuwait, Bahrain, and then, of course, this very serious incident against our Apache helicopter. We're so fortunate that the pilot and the airmen are safe, which looks like it could have been a deliberate attack. I mean, that tells you where the decision makers in Iran, the Revolutionary Guard, where they are. They are not in deal-making mode. Perhaps Abbas Arachi, the president, Pezeshkian, they might be in a different place. But the people who hold power in Tehran, as I see it, they are not ready for a deal, and they're preparing for renewed conflict.
3: You argued in your latest analysis for CNN.com that the U.S. has three options, to either endure, concede, or fight.
8: Yeah.
3: Which do you see as the most likely and the least damaging for U.S. influence globally?
8: Yeah. Here's what I see Iran doing, and I'll get to the options. What Iran does to collapse the power equation, which we're the far more powerful country, they focus on possession, taking something that we want. That's why they've used hostages for so many years. And now this is like the ultimate hostage negotiation because they have the Strait of Hormuz. They have it. They know we want it. And they'll set the price, and then they'll sit. That's what I think. That's their negotiating tactic. That's what I see them doing. So what are the options for the U.S.? We can concede to their demands. Their demands are massive upfront relief of funds, about $24 billion. That's one. And to concede to Iran's sovereign control of the Strait of Hormuz. They want us to kind of recognize that. And unless you can fudge that, there's not going to be a path. The second option is you just sit. That means that we keep our blockade. Economic pressure compounds inside Iran, but also the global macroeconomic pressure compounds. So that's kind of the default option. The third option of fight is, you know, CENTCOM could do an operation to try to seize control of the strait. Now, what's happening behind the scenes, and the president alluded to it today, is that ships are at night, they're turning off their transponders and kind of hugging the coast, and U.S. military assets are protecting those ships. That's what I think that Apache helicopter was doing, and Iran is trying to target those ships. That's kind of the nightly activity in the strait. So that's kind of where things sit now. I think the best option is probably option B. Just sit, keep the pressure on, you know, try to continue with the diplomacy. But I don't see a near-term path to a deal. And a deal in which we did pay that money up front, and if we were to ever accede to the principle that Iran controls this space, I think that is just setting conditions for an even worse possible conflict down the road. It's a very difficult predicament, Boris, and maybe we should have thought about this might be where we would end up. But we are now, and I think you got to sit, keep the pressure on, but be ready because Iran's going to challenge us, and then you got to hit back.
3: When you talk about potentially unfreezing assets, some of the reporting indicated that the U.S. was contemplating having Gulf allies unfreeze Iranian assets that they are holding on to. That way, President Trump can make the case that any agreement would be unlike the JCPOA because the U.S. isn't sending money to Iran, which he's been critical of in the past. Does that give you any indication of why the Qataris are now headed to Tehran to negotiate as opposed to the Pakistanis who more recently have been leading these negotiations?
8: I think there's a lot of talk about the frozen assets. Look, we actually did a hostage deal in September 2023, Boris. About five Americans came out, and we moved some funds from South Korea to Qatar, available for humanitarian trade. And then October 7th came, and as that attack was underway, Supreme Leader Khamenei actually put out a statement praising the attacks. We refroze those funds, and that's part of the funds still under dispute. So Qatar is in talks about, is there a way for Iran to grant access to these funds without the U.S. having to basically concede the point? Again, I'm very doubtful you're going to be able to get there. And if you do that and you don't have really stringent nuclear demands, which is phase two of this process, right now it's open the strait, you'll never get a nuclear deal, because you've basically given away a lot of the leverage, plus Iran will be trading its oil again. So it's a tough equation. I don't envy anyone trying to work on this, whether it's our diplomats, whether it's Qatar, whether it's Pakistan, and everybody in the Gulf right now is kind of watching to see where things go. It's a very fluid situation. But I think the likely outcome here, we're in the first month of what's likely to be a pretty hot summer.
3: So quickly before we go, if President Trump goes that route and decides to endure and play this out, do you think he should continue suggesting that a deal is imminent? Because we have the graphic and we put it up multiple times. I believe since April 17th or thereabouts is when he started saying the deal's already done. Iran has agreed to X, Y, and Z. So having this drag out this way, do the American people stop buying that? How do you think his rhetoric impacts that?
8: There's a risk of a credibility gap. And no president wants to have a credibility gap with the American people or, frankly, with a counterparty like Iran, adversarial party, or our friends and allies. You want to kind of try to tell it straight. And continuing to say a deal's around the corner, and then it's obviously not, you start to have a credibility gap. So I actually thought what the president said today, just saying, hey, there's a deal on the table, Iran's not answering, and it looks like we might be back in a military confrontation. If that's the honest assessment, I think it's best to be honest about it with the American people and with partners around the world.
3: Brett McGurk, thanks so much for the analysis. Appreciate it. Brianna?
6: Right now, one of the most high-profile names to appear in the Epstein files is being questioned about his ties to the late child sex offender Jeffrey Epstein. Bill Gates testifying voluntarily on the Hill behind closed doors to the House Oversight Committee. The co-founder of Microsoft and longtime philanthropist was referenced hundreds of times in the Epstein files released by DOJ earlier this year. Gates has not been accused of any wrongdoing, but lawmakers want answers about his ties with Epstein. CNN's MJ Lee is here with us now to talk about this. What are lawmakers learning?
9: Well, we know that this interview with the House Oversight Committee has been going on for about 4 hours. And in his opening remarks, Bill Gates told lawmakers he was never aware of Epstein's crimes, and that he himself, Gates, never victimized anyone. He gave a little bit of a background on how they got introduced back in 2011. He said that their interactions, for the most part, were pretty limited and that all of that came to an end in December of 2014. This is something else that Gates told lawmakers. He said, I learned Epstein had become aware of sensitive information about my personal life, including the fact that I had been unfaithful in my marriage. Epstein was working to use information about my infidelities, in addition to many lies that he layered on top, to pressure me to reengage with him. Now, Brianna, we also know that Gates is being asked by lawmakers about some of these more salacious and unverified claims in the Epstein files. They're in the form of emails that Epstein appears to have written to himself. There are references, as you know, to sexually transmitted diseases, procuring antibiotics to secretly give to his ex-wife, Melinda. And our sources are telling us that Gates is pushing back on these allegations. And I want you to listen to what the top Democrat on the committee, Robert Garcia, just told reporters about this habit that Epstein appears to have had about writing emails to himself.
10: I think what we can say right now is that Mr. Gates does believe that Mr. Epstein would write emails that were oftentimes untrue. I think he spoke to that in some of the questioning, that he denies some of those claims, and that he felt that Mr. Epstein would write emails to himself and just say things that were not true or didn't.
9: This has obviously been a really embarrassing ordeal for Bill Gates. I'm told by a source that his lawyer jumped in at one point and said he's not going to answer questions about affairs that are not directly related to the Epstein saga. Epstein also, I think, is aware that his reputation has taken a hit. He said, quote, meeting with Epstein was a grave error in judgment. And he also said he's now being more careful about the kinds of people that he associates with.
6: Yeah, because he knew him or was somewhat associated with him from 2011 to 2014, which was after he was actually a registered sex offender, right, and had negotiated that controversial plea deal. MJ, thank you so much. Really interesting stuff from The Hill today. Still to come, another sharp rise in prices as inflation hits its highest level in 3 years, where you're paying more. Plus, the White House trying to keep this weekend's UFC fight on the South Lawn despite a lawsuit to stop it. And then later, an Air Canada pilot is accused of flying nearly 1,000 flights for almost 2 decades without a license. We have that and much more coming up on CNN News Central.
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2: Now, more than 100 days since the war with Iran began, inflation is at its highest since 2023. Government data shows that annual inflation surpassed the 4% mark, hitting 4.2% over May of last year. But President Trump said today, once the war is over, inflation will drop like a rock.
3: Are you concerned, Mr. President, about the latest inflation number which came out this morning? Could that be a
4: no? I love it. The numbers were great. You know what I really love? I love the inflation. You know why? Because as soon as this war is over, you know, I can say it now. Something you didn't know. Do you know we've been taking out

0: inflation everywhere else didn't also rise more than expected. That is not good news. We're on day 104 of the war, if I'm not mistaken. We've spent $100 billion. And a lot of that is being borne by regular Americans. It's a $460 hit to your own gasoline usage, $750 a year. And that's just for gas. It doesn't include the groceries that are more expensive, the surcharges on all your Amazon shipments, the additional 8% cost of just shipping mail around the country. This is a massive blow. And 4.2% inflation means that inflation is moving faster than our wages are keeping up. That's the problem for the president with this war.
1: Obviously, higher inflation driven primarily by rising energy costs as opposed to completely spreading around the economy. What does it tell you that it's so focused on the cost of energy right now?
0: Well, I think the main issue is that obviously this is because of the president's decision to engage in the war with Iran. The more pressing issue is that this makes it impossible for the Federal Reserve to reduce interest rates. When you have a gas price hike, that's not just broad inflation elsewhere. That's a very specific cause, and the Fed can't do anything about that. So there's no help coming our way. As we saw from Republican lawmakers earlier this week, there's no chance of a third reconciliation bill. So things like a gas tax holiday that could maybe relieve pressure at the pump are not coming. There's really just bad news as far as the eye can see. And my concern with the president's talking point about prices dropping like a rock is that, number one, we're on week 14 or something of a war that was supposed to take 2 or 3 weeks. And number two, how deep is the rock going to fall? You know, if we drop from $4.56 a gallon to $4.25 a gallon, I don't feel any better. That's not anywhere close to the 281 we had at the beginning of this year. So it's really a question of when we're going to bring the strait back open and how far prices will drop. And I think it's months, if not years, away from getting back to anything in the $2 range.
1: Overall, food prices and grocery prices did not rise as fast as they did in April. Are you expecting that to continue to be the case, or are we going to eventually see an increase given the impact that the war is having on access to fertilizer?
0: Yeah, the access to fertilizer is huge. I mean, fertilizer costs account for about half of whatever it is you're buying. So, you know, tomatoes, lettuce, carrots, all that stuff is grown. 50% of the cost is from your fertilizer. And the strait is closed. The shippers are not going through it anywhere near the 103 ships a day we used to be getting. If we're getting 20 ships through, that is a, you know, very, very small portion that's not going to relieve costs for the agriculture community. And I would say that the White House knows this. And on June 8th, they dropped some of the tariffs that they charge to the agriculture industry on steel and aluminum and copper that go into big earth movers or backhoes and farming equipment, because they know that these prices are going to stick with the ag space for months to come. The food and beverage industry doesn't expect food inflation to peak until the first quarter of 2027. So we've got a long way to go there.
1: So this is obviously the first inflation report since Kevin Warsh took over as the new Fed chair. How do you anticipate the Fed is going to react to a report like this?
0: It's a tough first meeting, a tough first thing to deal with right out of the gate. I see no path to an interest rate cut. As I mentioned at the outset, when we have an energy spike and a price spike that's specifically tied to one commodity, that is not pertaining to the economy overall. So the Federal Reserve's toolbox to address the state of the economy and boost consumers is really unhelpful. Reducing interest rates would not be a valuable tool for them to use right now. So the market, which is otherwise being rather complacent about the duration of the war, about taking the president at his word, if it's going to end soon or not, there's really an understanding that the Fed can't reduce interest rates. So Kevin Warsh is going to come in, and the expectation is that there's more likely to be a hike than there is a cut.
1: Henrietta Trace, thank you so much for joining us. Always appreciate your time.
0: Thanks for having me.
1: Of course. A lawsuit claims that it is unlawful. President Trump says it is too late to complain ahead of the battle to stop the upcoming UFC fight on the White House lawn.
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4: The big UFC fight at the White House is just days away, and the Trump administration says a lawsuit trying to stop it from happening came too late.
5: Yeah, Justice Department lawyers are urging a federal judge to reject this suit, claiming that ending the event now would upend months of detailed planning and also unfairly burden those involved. Let's get more from CNN's Tom Foreman. Tom?
6: Yeah, this is basically the claim here. If you look at this huge structure out here, they're saying, look, a lot of work went into putting this thing up, and a lot of planning has gone into this. A lot of people are expecting this to work. By the way, fun fact, this great big structure out there in this White House that's always said America first, that is from Belgium. It is not from here. That's where that structure came from. In any event, they've built this whole big thing, but what the lawsuit has said, the key claims of the lawsuit have been that this is a violation of the rules, that you're putting this big structure on federal property. It's a private event on public property, even though they say it's a big celebration. They're saying, look, this is Donald Trump's birthday. It's on his birthday. Yes, it's on Flag Day. But because it is so closely wrapped up with the people around the stage being members of the military, members of the White House, VIPs, they're saying it's basically a private party on public property. The White House, of course, says none of that's true. It is very late. And look at how much is coming up. The lead up to the fight, they have all these giant events going on, including a concert by Zac Brown. They have a meet and greet with a lot of the athletes involved. They have a ceremonial weigh-in. That's all a whole big deal. It's going to go from Friday till Sunday, all of this. The fighting is actually on Sunday. And then beyond that, they think 90,000 people will be on the White House grounds to watch this. A little confusing, that number, because only about 4,000 will actually be up around the stage. Everyone else is going to be on the south, on the ellipse down there, which is, if you're not from here, a park basically south of the White House, still on the White House grounds, but they'll just be watching a big screen. So it's not like 90,000 people are gathered in a stadium.
4: It's outside the fence.
6: It's outside the fence, exactly,
4: yes.
6: Outside the fence. In any event, the chief complaint here is just that this is kind of a money-making venture, even though UFC is paying the $60 million for all of this, and it probably doesn't help that the UFC and the Trump folks have put out these commemorative coins for people to buy if they want to remember this big event here. This is a private venture. This isn't money to raise for, you know, disabled service members or anything else. This is just we're selling these things and you can buy them. That's another thing that I'm sure has rankled many of the critics. And I would like to point out that at a time of, you know, high inflation and a war with Iran and everything else, the most expensive one of these coins, if you converted it, you could fill your gas tank now a little over 200 times. That's not going to sit well with some people. Some will love it. Some will want it. Others will not like it at all.
5: $12,000 for one of those coins, huh?
6: That's a lot for a coin.
5: Yeah. Tom Foreman, thank you so much for that reporting. So hand over voting lists or risk losing Postal Service delivery for mail-in ballots. After the break, the election ultimatum President Trump is trying to impose on certain states.
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4: There's a new flashpoint in the battle over mail-in voting. Under a proposal now under consideration, the U.S. Postal Service could stop delivering mail-in ballots to states that refuse to share voter information with the federal government. The move is tied to President Trump's push for greater oversight of voting by mail. CNN's Frederica Scouten is here with more on this. Frederica, how could this reshape mail-in voting?
5: Oh, it could reshape it entirely. I mean, if states don't agree to go along with this, they face a serious dilemma. They rely on the U.S. Postal Service to send out and sort of return mail-in ballots. And we have so many states around the country, Colorado, California, Washington, that voters really rely on mail to cast their ballots and have their voices heard.
4: Frederica Scouten, one more question for you. How feasible is the Postal Service's plan?
5: Well, it's hard to tell right now. I mean, they have to create a portal to bring this information in, these voter lists in. They don't appear to have one at the moment. And there's a lot of concern that in rural communities, it may be hard for them to comply with this. Consider this. They have to put barcodes on the ballot envelopes. A lot of small places don't already have that. And so it's going to create a lot of additional work and expense to make that happen.
4: Yeah, a story to keep track of. Frederica Scouten, thanks so much for bringing it to us. Appreciate it. Brianna?
6: Today, President Trump is weighing in after Democrat Graham Plattner easily won his Senate primary in Maine, despite a campaign plagued by controversies.
7: I watched that thug that's up in Maine. He's a thug. And they're trying to make excuses for him. I mean, he's worse than any human being that's ever run for office, probably. He's just an outright pig. He's like a pig.
6: Plattner will face off with Republican incumbent Senator Susan Collins in November. Earlier, CNN's Manu Raju caught up with one of Collins' longtime colleagues, independent Senator Bernie Sanders, who downplayed concerns about Plattner.
8: The message is that in Maine, and in fact throughout this country, people really are sick and tired of status quo politics. They want to take on the establishment.
9: Yes.
8: They want real change, and I think that's why Plattner won.
6: We're joined now by CNN chief political analyst David Axelrod. Plattner, of course, David, facing these allegations about unsettling behavior, including getting physical in at least one occasion with a former partner. Republicans, though, they're going to target him, no doubt, for being, as they will describe him, inauthentic. They're going to say that he's working class. No, they're going to say he's not. They're going to say, yes, he's a combat veteran, but, you know, he went to boarding school. Yeah, he's an oyster man, but he said his mom's fancy restaurant is his biggest customer. They're going to say that his wealthy parents still prop him up financially. How is he going to combat what is coming at him next?
10: Well, I expect he's going to do what he has been doing, Brianna, because, you know, all of these issues were circulating as people went to the polls yesterday. And a lot of folks were waiting to see, would there be a drop off between votes that were cast in the governor's race and votes that were cast in the Senate race? Would Governor Mills, who dropped out but then reminded people she was still on the ballot, would she have a sudden surge of support? Would Plattner underperform expectations for himself? None of those things happened. And I suspect they partly didn't happen because he's been around that state quite a bit, 80-something town hall meetings and everything. You know, it's a very small state. People have seen a lot of him, and they're taking the measure of him. I'm sure they're, you know, there's discomfort about some of these stories, as there should be. I mean, those raise questions. He tried to address that in his speech last night, but they also have questions about Susan Collins. And, you know, I've said before, there are issues of personal character and there's issues of public character. He raised last night that 30 years ago, she said she was only going to serve two terms and leave. And now she's running for her sixth. And there are questions that people have about her, about how she's accommodated a system that they feel has conspired against them. And I think he's going to hone in on that. The real question is there, are there other stories? If there are other stories, I think the load gets more perhaps than it can bear. But if not, if this is all they got, I think this is going to be a very competitive race.
6: Yeah, and he said that those allegations are politically motivated. He had a refrain, and we see it here, the sign that he had last night, "They don't know Maine." He's out with a new ad talking about taking back the government from what he calls the Epstein class. Let's play a bit of it.
9: Some of the most powerful Democrats and Republicans in the country were on Epstein Island. It seems the only thing the party establishments can agree on is a love of Jeffrey Epstein and a hatred of me.
6: Is that a good message? How do you see that message?
10: Well, he is clearly trying to tap into this anti-establishment feeling that people have. That is quite strong. And I think people in Washington make a mistake if they underestimate just how disillusioned people are with a system that 70% of Americans feel is corrupt and rigged against them. And he is speaking to that. So, you know, I don't know if that's the way I would go at it, but it's clear where he's going. And, you know, the question, Brianna, at the end of the day is, do people vote on the basis of other people's lives, the lives of the candidates, or do they vote on the basis of their own and whether they think a particular candidate is addressing their concerns in an authentic way? And so far, he's done well with that. But this is going to be a battle royale. Remember, this seat could be the seat that determines the U.S. control of the U.S. Senate. It had been assumed that Collins was among the most vulnerable Republicans. This has put some air in the sails of Republicans in Washington. They think they can beat Platner. But I'll tell you one thing. I wouldn't necessarily trot the president out as a character reference or a guy who's qualified to judge other people's character. I mean, in some ways, people are offering him as an example of the fact that voters vote on things other than character. And after all, he just propped up Ken Paxton in Texas. So he's an odd person to adjudicate issues of character.
6: Democratic lawmakers just across the board from all across the country, they're being asked what they think about Graham Platner. And it's really interesting to hear what they think about it, because some of them will say, you know, that they don't support his candidacy, but it's not up to them. It's up to the voters of Maine. And then there are some who, you know, it's not that they're rejecting him. They're fully embracing him. I wonder if you think some of those Democratic politicians who support Platner could eventually look back and regret that they have supported someone with the kind of allegations about his behavior that Platner has, especially if he does end up losing the Senate race to Senator Collins.
10: Yeah, of course, that is a possibility. And as I said, if there are more revelations, that is going to be add bricks to this load. But they also ought to, and I would suggest this to everyone in Washington, Republican and Democrat, be very, very aware of just how jaundiced people are about an economy that is thriving in some for some and very much not thriving for many others. This is why the president is in trouble politically. And, you know, so I think the question should be asked, why is Graham Platner doing well in Maine? Why has he gotten all this support? Why did he pull 30 points ahead of an incumbent Democratic governor in a Democratic primary to the point where she had to drop out of the race. There are powerful things going on out there. But yes, of course, I'm sure there's a great deal of anxiety and nervousness about how this will all turn out. But there's also some powerful wind behind his sails because of the alienation that people feel about the way things are going in this country.
6: Yeah, very important questions to ask. He's clearly resonating with a lot of voters in Maine. David Axelrod, thanks so much. Great to see you.
10: Always good to see you. Thanks.
6: Secretary of Defense Pete Hegseth visiting troops at Guantanamo Bay, Cuba. What we're learning about his trip amid U.S. tensions with the island next.
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1: Defense Secretary Pete Hegseth visited U.S. troops stationed at Guantanamo Bay today. His visit coming as the Trump administration is pushing for political and economic changes on the island. CNN's Brian Todd is here with more on the secretary's visit and his message not only to the troops, Brian, but also to Cuba's leaders.
2: That's right, Boris. And this was part PR campaign, but it's also part of the continuing pressure campaign that I know you've been reporting on in recent days regarding the Trump administration and Cuba. The secretary touched down in Cuba today, sporting a T-shirt and shorts as he deplaned there. You see him in his ball cap coming down the stairs. Just a few minutes after that, after he greeted the troops, he joined them for some PT drills on the island there in the heat of Guantanamo, kind of slugging around some weights there. You see those drills that he's doing with the troops. He referenced that he served at Guantanamo for about a year in the mid-2000s, and it was really a kind of a mission there to cheer up the troops and get them to kind of stick to the message and the mission there. He is the latest high-ranking U.S. official to visit the island as the Trump administration ramps up its pressure on the regime in Cuba, including, of course, pressure on President Miguel Diaz-Canel and the pressure on former President Raul Castro, who remains hugely influential behind the scenes. Less than 2 weeks ago, the top U.S. commander for Latin America, General Francis Donovan, visited Naval Station Guantanamo and met with the top Cuban general in the area there. Earlier in May, CIA Director John Ratcliffe also made a very rare visit to Cuba. Now, there have been reports that Cuba has been acquiring military drones for the past several years, but there are no indications of any Cuban intent to attack the United States with those drones. Still, Secretary Hegseth today made reference to what he believes might be such an intent. Take a listen.
3: That government has decisions to make about what kind of reforms they want to pursue. It's not my job to make that decision for them. It's our job at the War Department to be prepared for whatever our commander-in-chief asks us to do on behalf of defending the American people. It would be unwise for the government of Cuba to try to procure or get access to the types of weapons that could reach this base or the American homeland. They would be inviting the kind of confrontation not only do they not want, but they could not stand.
2: And again, despite the reporting that Cuba has obtained drones, military drones in recent years, there is no indication of an intent by Cuba to attack U.S. forces at Guantanamo or the U.S. mainland. Again, Boris, part of this pressure, you know, on May 20th, of course, there was the indictment of Raul Castro on the four counts of murder regarding the 1996 downing of the civilian planes piloted by Cuban exiles. And in January, the Trump administration basically all but cut off Cuba's oil supplies, leading to those crippling blackouts that we've been following. This is part of that pressure campaign. We'll see what effect that it has and whether tensions rise from here against Cuba.
1: We'll see what comes next. Brian Todd, thanks so much for the update. Brianna?
4: Now to some of the other headlines that we're watching this hour. Today, President Trump signed the $70 billion immigration enforcement bill into law. The Secure America Act fully funds the Department of Homeland Security for the rest of Trump's second term. The GOP push for the legislation came after Democrats successfully blocked Congress from approving money for ICE or Border Patrol after federal agents killed two U.S. citizens in Minnesota earlier this year. Well, could more than 10 million Americans face shrinking Social Security checks in 6 years? A new report from Social Security's trustees is urging Congress to cut benefits to help the program. It says that by late 2032, Social Security will be paying out more than it's taking in from payroll taxes and other sources. That is 3 months earlier than previously forecast. It's partly because the president cut many taxes on Social Security benefits. And take a look at these gigantic waves slamming Newport Beach in Southern California and beautiful Orange County. And I am not unbiased here. I grew up there. So this is just one of the beaches impacted by what could be the largest surf swell in the region this year. Waves are expected to reach upwards of 10 feet in some areas. The National Weather Service is advising people to stay out of the water, but yeah, as you can see, some surfers just could not resist. Still ahead, a former Air Canada pilot is accused of flying tens of thousands of passengers for years with a fake license. You're watching CNN News Central.
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3: He flew hundreds of flights with tens of thousands of passengers, but this pilot winds up being unlicensed. Air Canada is now trying to explain how a man was able to spend 17 years flying Boeing jets without the proper certifications. CNN's Pete Muntean joins us now. Pete, how did this happen?
4: You know, this sounds like it was ripped from Hollywood, but it's not totally unheard of. In fact, pilots, unlicensed, even unlicensed mechanics have worked for airlines and have simply not been caught for years simply because they were doing their jobs well enough. In this case, police say 59-year-old Jeffrey Wall was flying as an airline captain without the key license known as an ATP, or Airline Transport Pilot Certificate. Transport Canada, which is Canada's equivalent of the FAA, says inspectors made the discovery during a routine records check last year. Police say between 2009 and 2025, Wall flew more than 900 flights as a captain of Boeing 767s, 777s, and 787s. He's since retired from the airline. The big thing here is that Air Canada is stressing that Wall was not necessarily untrained and kept going to and passing recurrent training that was repeatedly held by the airline, which is why Air Canada insists that passengers were never in any real danger. Even still, though, police in the jurisdiction that oversees Toronto Pearson International Airport say this constitutes a major fraud. And here's what they said during a press conference on Tuesday.
5: This is very similar to a doctor that is licensed to practice family medicine, but is doing brain surgery in their office. There's additional requirements and regulations to professional designations that exist for a reason. When we breach those, not only when we breach them, but when we misrepresent the qualifications that we have, to me, that's a safety issue.
4: Wall is facing a fine, although the amount is undisclosed. Remember, he was making a pretty penny for this work, earned about $2.9 million Canadian dollars during this period of time. That's about $2 million U.S. He's facing a total of 7 different charges. In Canada, a fraud charge like this can carry about 10 years of prison time. We have tried to reach out to Wall's attorney, unsuccessful there so far. He has a court appearance later this month. That'll be his first court appearance. Enterprising reporter should probably go there to write a screenplay out of this, because it sounds like Catch Me If You Can, although the big difference there is that Frank Abagnale Jr. was unlicensed and moonlighting as a pilot, but not actually flying the plane. In this case, this guy, Jeffrey Wall, was licensed, had some military experience, and was flying the plane, just didn't have that last key license.
3: We'll see if Leo DiCaprio plays him in the movie. Pete Muntean, thank you so much. A new hour of CNN News Central starts right now.
6: Vowing more attacks, President Trump says the U.S. will hit Iran again today and warns that Tehran will, quote, pay the price for slow walking a peace deal. And the worst may be yet to come. Inflation up to the highest level in 3 years. And economists warn Americans could see even higher prices in the future. And Bill Gates facing tough questions about his relationship with Jeffrey Epstein. How the billionaire says the late convicted sex offender tried to use information about his infidelities to get close to him. We're following these major developing stories and many more, all coming in right here to CNN News Central. We have breaking news. President Trump says the U.S. will be launching more strikes inside of Iran today as Tehran is now condemning the latest attacks. In a new post on social media, Iran's president calls President Trump's threat to target power and water sites in the region, quote, not a display of strength, but rather a sign of helplessness. Notably, the president of Iran did not say anything about the peace deal that President Trump says has been fully negotiated. CNN's Kristen Holmes is live for us at the White House. Kristen, what's the latest there?
2: I think perhaps the reason why he is saying this isn't coming from a place of strength is because we've heard these kind of threats before from President Trump, and that's really what's unclear at this moment. Is this just President Trump ramping up his rhetoric because he is angry that there is no deal, that he's frustrated, he's trying to get Iran to come to the negotiating table, or is he in fact considering ramping up military action in Iran, something that he has been not even just hesitant but unwilling to do for the past 2 months? And when he was sitting in the Oval Office today, he was asked a series of questions about Iran and indicated that it was time for a more aggressive stance. Take a listen to just part of what he said.
7: But we hit them hard yesterday, and we're going to hit them again hard today, in case you miss it, in case you don't turn on your television set. And we'll see what happens with the deal. We were really close to a deal, but they keep tapping us along. They keep playing us for suckers.
2: You can hear that he's frustrated there. I mean, just a reminder, it was 2 days ago that he said that a deal could be on the precipice within 2 or 3 days. It certainly sounds as though they are no longer on that square, talking about being tapped along by Iran. And President Trump also said at one point that they were considering hitting civilian targets. Now, this isn't the first time that he has said this. As I noted before, in the last several months, he has gone all the way up to the line, but never crossed it. In fact, as you will remember, that April 7th, when he was talking about a whole civilization will die tonight, and then launched into the ceasefire. So right now, what is unclear, what we're watching closely for, is that President Trump has ramped up his rhetoric. He has said there are going to be more strikes, although we have not seen those since he has said that. The question is, does he just try, or is he just trying to get Iran back to the table by threatening them, or have we entered into yet again another phase of this war?
6: All right. Kristen Holmes, live for us at the White House. Boris?
3: Meantime, over on Capitol Hill, Bill Gates is speaking behind closed doors, giving voluntary testimony about his ties to convicted sex offender Jeffrey Epstein. In his opening remarks, Gates told the House Oversight Committee that he had no knowledge of Epstein's crimes. He described his interactions with Epstein as limited, which he says ended altogether in December of 2014. Gates also said that meeting with Epstein was a grave error in judgment, but denied ever visiting Epstein's island, ranch, or home in Florida. Gates was referenced hundreds of times in the Justice Department's Epstein files that were released earlier this year. He has not been accused of any criminal wrongdoing related to Epstein. We're joined now by Eric Fudali. He's an attorney representing 11 of Epstein's accusers. Eric, thanks so much for being with us. What have you made of Gates' testimony so far, the details that are emerging?
8: Well, what's interesting is when Bill Gates acknowledges he first met Jeffrey Epstein in around 2011. And what's important about that is that is after 2008. And in 2008, while I have plenty to say about the miscarriage of justice, you know, brought on by Alex Acosta and the sweetheart deal, what did happen in 2008 is Jeffrey Epstein became a publicly registered sex offender. So that means Bill Gates' entire relationship with Jeffrey Epstein occurred during the time and after Jeffrey Epstein was a publicly registered sex offender, publicly available knowledge. So either Bill Gates did not do any research into the person he was about to do business with or associate with, or he just chose to ignore and associate with him as well. The other thing that's interesting about that is the people who surrounded themselves with Jeffrey Epstein, who surrounded Jeffrey Epstein, were working with him closely, perhaps had friendships with him. Bill Gates was certainly privy to those people because he was around Jeffrey Epstein after 2008. So I'm very interested to see some of the names that he's disclosed about who was closely tied to the registered sex offender Jeffrey Epstein.
3: Gates, again, says his interactions with Epstein ended altogether in December of 2014. Do you have any clients? Have they shared with you any recollections of Gates being in Epstein's orbit?
8: No, no recollection of Bill Gates being in Jeffrey Epstein's orbit. And they certainly, you know, there are a lot of, you know, powerful people in Jeffrey Epstein's orbit all the time. He also would keep photographs of himself on his desk as a means of intimidating his victims by showing, you know, here's me with this leader, here's me with this, you know, billionaire. So he certainly surrounded himself with a lot of powerful people like Bill Gates. And there are certainly plenty of Bill Gates types in Jeffrey Epstein's orbit.
3: Yeah, Gates said in his opening remarks that Epstein was using personal information, including details about infidelity, to try and get closer to him. Based on what you've heard from your clients, how big a pattern was this? Because one thing we've heard over and over about Epstein, including in unverified reports, is that he sought to get blackmail from people. I imagine that your clients heard similar.
8: Oh, absolutely. So it's a really interesting point you bring up, because Jeffrey Epstein, and I say this in the most, you know, non-complimentary way, was a master manipulator. But what people are surprised to hear about is it wasn't just a master of manipulating his victims. He also was a very good manipulator of those around him, those, you know, his, what you would call his equals, his associates, people with, you know, as much power and money him, or perhaps even with more power money than him. So he was very keen at finding people's weaknesses, finding ways to control people, whether it was his victims that he'd control with money or intimidation or fear or blackmail or power, or it was his associates that he would use blackmail, other manipulation tactics. So that's not surprising at all for me to hear. That was really a part of Jeffrey Epstein's playbook, not just with his victims, but with the many people he associated with himself. That's why he kept such enormous power, and I believe why he kept such a powerful circle of friends.
3: Eric, I want to get your thoughts on some new reporting for an upcoming book by New York Times, Maggie Haberman and Jonathan Swan. They have reported that last July, Vice President J.D. Vance suggested during a meeting at the White House about how to approach President Trump's name being in the Epstein files, that Tucker Carlson do a sit-down interview with Ghislaine Maxwell. He believed that it would help the president. And also in their reporting, it indicates that now Acting Attorney General Todd Blanche volunteered to do that interview, and as we know, that is what eventually happened. What do you make of all those details?
8: Very unsurprising. I mean, everything this administration or this Department of Justice has done as it relates to these Epstein files has appeared to be to protect Donald Trump or to protect Donald Trump's motivations or his agenda. I mean, that has been clear from the very start. Remember, we didn't even need a law to release these Epstein files. Trump could have just released them. The DOJ could have just released them. But of course, they required Congress to get a law and all this, and then Trump signed it at midnight or whatever happened there. Every single thing we've seen has been related to or reveals to any reasonable person watching as a cover-up, starting with the fact that one of my clients was listed 500 times in the Epstein files, even though her name was supposed to be redacted. Compare that to the fact that all of Jeffrey Epstein's associates and alleged facilitators are meticulously redacted. No names appear of the potential facilitators. This entire thing has been a massive cover-up. So to hear, you know, sort of what was been obvious to all of us, that behind the scenes, Vance, Trump, Todd Blanche were all having meetings as to how to continue to protect Trump and make Trump look good through all this, is, you know, the least surprising thing I've heard all week.
3: And last question, the chairman of the Oversight Committee, James Comer, has said that he plans to ask Acting Attorney General Todd Blanche, who we should know President Trump has asked to or has nominated to permanently fill the position, to testify in July. What questions would you have for Todd Blanche?
8: Wow, a lot of questions. Well, the first thing before we get to questions is this can't be behind closed doors, and it needs to be an under oath actual testimony deposition, not like with Pam Bondi where it's just a behind closed doors, non-under oath interview. It has to be under oath, and the people of the United States should be able to watch. And the first question should be is, why are these names redacted? I'd like them to go through. There's one that always comes to mind where there's an email exchange where someone, a redacted name, is saying something to Epstein along the lines of, you know, I really liked that young girl or something along those lines. I want them to show these names to Todd Blanche and say, why is this one redacted? Why is this one redacted? How on earth did you miss the client, Eric Fridolli's client that was disclosed 538 times? What went into this? Why did you interview Ghislaine Maxwell? Why didn't you push back on Ghislaine Maxwell when she denied things that have already been verifiably true? I mean, I could go on and on. I don't know how much time we have here today. I could go on and on with all the questions that need to be asked of Todd Blanche. But the first and foremost is that this can't be a behind closed doors interview. It has to be a public under oath testimony.
3: Eric Fridolli, Always appreciate you joining us.
8: Thanks a lot.
3: Still to come, Graham Plattner pulling off a decisive primary victory, now looking to unseat Republican Senator Susan Collins come November. So can Democratic lawmakers look past the scandals and support him? Plus, we're getting a better picture of the economic shock being caused by the war with Iran. Inflation hitting a three-year high. We'll zero in on exactly what is getting more expensive. And later, a bipartisan tradition like no other, how lawmakers from both sides of the aisle are preparing for tonight's congressional baseball game. That and much more coming your way next.
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3: Today, Senate Democrats are expressing mixed reactions after Graham Plattner cruised to victory in his Maine primary, despite being mired in personal controversies in recent weeks. Listen to this.
4: We hold folks to the higher standards here in the Democratic Party, and I have not supported him nor given money to him. He has to account for his own actions.
5: Graham Plattner has taken responsibility for his past. He's indicated he is not proud of who he was, and he has asked the people of Maine to judge him based on the work he has done since then.
6: Plattner will advance now to face Republican Senator Susan Collins in November, who's seeking her sixth term. And we're joined now by Mark Short, former chief of staff to Vice President Mike Pence. I wonder what you think of where this is headed at this point.
7: Well, look, I think this is going to be a huge challenge for Democrats. I don't think this is just an issue for Maine. I don't think it's just an issue, frankly, about the balance of power in the Senate. I think this is going to be an issue for Democrats because I think it exposes a lot of hypocrisies. As you listen to Elizabeth Warren's answer, I think it's hard for Democrats to say that when, over the last few years, I saw Plattner in his acceptance speech last night talking about we have to defeat Susan Collins because of her vote in Kavanaugh. So you're basically saying that we need to fear because of the Kavanaugh vote, because we stand with women, when he's had plenty of accusations about his violence against women. You have all sorts of accusations about his app, in which has been described as a predator's paradise for attracting, predators is attracting sexual on young kids. It's basically, he has so many challenges. And when you see that the far left has described Republicans and MAGA in recent years as allegations of racists, and he has now Nazi tattoos, it exposes enormous hypocrisy on the Democrat side.
3: Yet he still stands pretty good odds against Collins, in part because of Maine's political dynamic. It's sort of more purple than I think most people imagine. New

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1: Squeaked by because of how voters felt about her in Maine. So he has a good chance of winning, doesn't he?
2: Look, New England is more Democrat today. There's no doubt about that. And there's no doubt there's an energy for anti-establishment. That's been the case in America for 10 plus years. We've had a lot of change elections. I've learned, though, not to bet against Susan Collins, and I wouldn't bet against her here.
3: What about on military affairs? For instance, he is a combat veteran, and he said that he would approach the Iran war differently than Collins. He pointed to his military service, and he vowed to push back against so-called military adventurism that has brought us the last 30 years, of which, you know, Collins, obviously, she's going for her sixth term here. Is there any part of a very important middle ground, Republicans, maybe even some people who might have voted for President Trump, who might say, yeah, I'm not for these wars that stretch on?
2: Maybe. I think you know, and I think even President Trump said in answer to a Q&A the other day, somebody was observing that his economic policies look more and more like Bernie Sanders, and he commented how he has a lot of Bernie Sanders voters. So maybe there's that anti-establishment you're pointing to. But I also think, I think you thank him for his service, but he's a guy who's criticized American hero Chris Kyle very, very openly. And so I'm not sure that that's really going to win over a lot of veterans when he's attacking heroes like that.
1: So President Trump was asked about this race, and he's backing Susan Collins, saying she's not my best friend at all, but she is a sane person. I want to ask you broadly about President Trump's endorsement, because also in South Carolina this week, we saw Congresswoman Nancy Mace placing fifth in the Republican gubernatorial primary. The Trump-endorsed candidate wound up getting a majority of the vote, advancing to the final ballot in November. So, I mean, obviously, within Republican circles, the president still holds major sway, but could that ultimately hinder some of these Republicans come November?
2: Sure. I mean, there's no doubt he has enormous sway inside our party right now. He's continued having a terrific track record in primaries. I'm not so sure how South Carolina's going to play out. Like, I think he wanted to defeat Nancy Mace because of the Epstein files. He wanted to defeat Ralph Northam because he endorsed Nikki Haley. But I'm not so sure his candidate actually wins this runoff. I think Wilson probably will end up being the favored candidate there. But I think more broadly, you're right. As his numbers are in the 30s at this point, it could be a double-edged sword that helps you get through a primary, but could be, you know, an albatross when you're in a general election.
3: Mark, great to have you.
2: Thanks,
3: to go
2: guys.
3: Through this.
2: Good to see you.
3: Lots of different races to dissect here, so we appreciate it. Thank you.
1: Thanks much. Ahead, high oil prices pushing inflation to its highest level in 3 years. We're going to break down some new data after a quick break.
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3: Economists are describing the latest inflation report as, quote, hot and sticky. It shows inflation at its highest in 3 years at 4.2%. And analysts say rising energy prices due to the war with Iran are spreading further into the economy. And some experts expect those higher prices to stick around through at least the fall. Today, the president said this about the new inflation numbers.
4: When the war is over,
5: yes,
4: it's coming down.
5: I know you can't.
4: It's going to come down like a rock. And again, we're taking out millions, which I'm just announcing today for the first time. But we've been taking out millions of barrels of oil, millions of barrels. Every night we took out oil. But now I'm going to tell you because they just figured it out.
3: We have CNN Business senior reporter David Goldman digging through the data here. And I think one of the areas of note here is that you have wages not keeping up with this inflation. So people are having to tap into their savings, David, to make ends meet.
6: Yeah, it's not great, right? I mean, anytime that you're over 4%, that's going to be really hard for your wages to keep up. I mean, look at the numbers that we had this month. 0.5% just in the last month alone, and 4.2% inflation over the last year. That's the highest in 3 years. So what does the president have to say about this? He said, I love the inflation. It's great. Well, okay, I'm going to let my politics friends deal with what the potential fallout of that is going to be. But let's just take this seriously for a second. Is there anything to love about this inflation report? Well, okay, let's take a look at why these prices are so much higher. And most of it is gas, 7% since April. We all have experienced this at the pump, right? I mean, we're definitely paying a lot more for gas. That has contributed 60% of the total increase over the last month. Now, there is a way to read that as a good thing because gas prices have come down for 20 straight days. Oil is down 15% since May. These are May numbers. Okay, maybe we're going to look at something a little bit better the next month. That's one positive thing that you can maybe get out of this. Another thing that we can take a look at is grocery prices. Now, there are certainly some that are a lot higher. Lettuce, tomatoes are up 30% over the past month. But overall, you're not paying that much more at the grocery store. If you're going out to eat, it's going to hurt you a little bit more, 3.5%. But certainly food, which is something that you cannot avoid buying, that's a little bit easier to swallow, so to speak. So what does this mean, Brianna? I know you were asking, what does this mean for the Fed, right? Well, there is a 68% chance right now in the market that we are going to get a rate hike. That is not what President Trump hired Kevin Warsh to do. He wanted him to lower rates. So this means that because inflation is hot and sticky, as you described it as, we are going to have maybe higher mortgage rates, higher credit card rates, higher auto loans because of all of this. Back to you.
3: I did want to know what it meant for the Fed. But yeah, hot and sticky.
6: Well,
3: I think we should just call it
6: this.
3: Yeah, we should just call it gross, right? This isn't yuck. This is kind of yuck, right? It's kind of yucky. Kind of yucky. All right,
6: that's
3: David
6: the
3: Goldman.
6: Perfect word.
3: Yeah, perfect. It's highly analytical and qualitative. David Goldman, thank you so much. Ahead, President Trump warning that Iran will, quote, pay the price for taking too long to negotiate, as he says strikes will resume today. We're going to have the very latest on the
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3: CNN is inside Iran as President Trump warns the U.S. will soon resume attacks on the country. He cited the slow progress on negotiations for a deal to end the war and Monday's downing of a U.S. Army helicopter by an Iranian drone. Meantime, a source telling CNN that a Qatari delegation is meeting Iranian negotiators in Tehran in an effort to bridge remaining gaps. We must also note CNN operates in Iran only with the permission of the government, but maintains full editorial control of its reporting. CNN's senior international correspondent Fred Pleitgen is in Tehran.
4: It's not often that we're able to attend events put on by Iran's Islamic Revolutionary Guard Corps. And the one that we're at today commemorates IRGC commanders who were killed when Israel attacked Iran in June of last year. Now, as you can imagine, senior IRGC brass is not necessarily very keen to speak to media from the United States. But we were able to speak to a senior IRGC commander as well as a cleric of Iran's armed forces, both of them telling me that they're not particularly impressed with President Trump's threats that Iran will pay a price for not making a deal with the U.S. so far.
5: President Trump says that Iran will pay a heavy price for not making a deal with the United States yet. What's your response?
6: Trump is delusional. He must understand the power of this great nation, and he must recognize the strength of our armed forces. He should have become aware of the great movement of our armed forces in these recent operations and fully comprehend the readiness of our armed forces with the support of the Iranian people.
7: If until yesterday it was only the Islamic Republic that was sanctioned, today it is the U.S. that is sanctioned in the Strait of Hormuz. And that harm affects the whole world. The Islamic Republic has not been, is not, and will never be a war seeker.
4: Now, of course, all of this comes right on the heels of the United States and Iran trading blows, with the United States attacking sites in the Persian Gulf, including islands and also the port of Bandar Abbas, while the Iranians fired missiles at U.S. bases in Jordan, in Bahrain, and in Kuwait. Now, the Iranians have said that there will always be a tough response from their sides to any attacks from the United States. But, of course, both sides are still working to try and put together a memorandum of understanding that would then pave the way for negotiations between the U.S. and Iran to reach a broader peace agreement. All of that, of course, right now in a very difficult state. A lot of people that we speak to here say they don't really have much faith that it could happen. At the same time, the Iranians are saying that they are ready for any new attacks and will strike back hard. CNN Tehran.
8: Our thanks to Fred for that report. Let's discuss with retired U.S. Navy Admiral James Stavridis. He's a former NATO Supreme Allied Commander, now the vice chairman of Carlyle, a global investment firm. Admiral, thanks for being with us. Do you think the threat from Trump of further military action will bring Iran back to the negotiating table?
9: It has not thus far, and I don't know who's exactly counting at this point, but I think on our network this morning, we pointed out President Trump had said a peace deal is closed more than 30 times in the last month or two. So you have to be a little bit skeptical. Having said that, I think that if he does launch another round of strikes, it may be helpful at this point if, and it's a big if they are targeted at the economic viability of Iran. That's really their Achilles heel at this point. So think Karg Island, the big oil depot up north. Think their electric plants, not ones tied to civilians, but one tied to production of drones, production of armaments. Go after economic targets. and you may help nudge them back to the battlefield. But I'll close with this, and you saw it from that excellent reporting by Fred. These seem to me to be very determined leaders in Tehran. I don't think it's going to be an easy push to get them across the finish line. Let's hope we can do so.
8: Well, to that point, President Trump has said that the U.S. might resume striking critical Iranian infrastructure, including bridges and power plants. I think it's fair to assume that Iran would escalate with its own retaliation, no?
9: It would, and certainly, for example, if we went after an economic target like Karg Island, a big oil, gas storage facility processing, they, the Iranians, could choose to go after the counterpart installations in the Gulf Arab states. So that's certainly a downside of going after those kind of targets. And then a second downside is just how expensive this is for the United States. We're burning through hundreds of millions of dollars in operational costs. These kind of precision munitions are very expensive. So there's a lot of downside to going back to active war. I think that's weighing on the president as well. Look, he wants to get to a deal. The question is, will the Iranians meet him?
8: There's also the question of Iran's remaining military capacity, right? Because the shootdown of this Apache helicopter by an unmanned drone gives us an indication that perhaps the way that the Pentagon has described the airspace around certainly the Iranian mainland, but also the Strait of Hormuz, it may not be as easy for the U.S. to navigate in those areas.
9: Indeed. The term of art here is air superiority. I think we've achieved that, but that's different than air dominance. And it is still, we are seeing drones in the air. We're not seeing squadrons of Iranian fighter jets coming after our warships, but we are seeing small aerial assaults, largely using drones. And that's going to be hard to eradicate, Boris. The Iranians have built a defense industrial base, if you will, that's highly distributed across the country. Again, that might present a good set of targets for us to go after. But the bottom line here is there are going to continue to be capabilities the Iranians have. I'd say, bottom line, we've degraded their overall military capacity by somewhere between 60 and 70%. But that's still a lot of military capacity in drones, some level of ballistic missiles, small craft, some mining capability. They still have cards to play, unfortunately.
8: And as you pointed out, it is far more expensive for the U.S. to defend against them than it is for Iran to produce those kinds of drones. Admiral James Stavridis, exactly. We have to leave the conversation there. Thanks for being with us.
9: Thanks, Boris.
8: Of course. Ahead, after years and years of losing, can congressional Democrats start winning again at baseball? The congressional baseball game is tonight. We've got what to expect when we come back.
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9: Tonight is the big game, and no, not the one between the Knicks and the Spurs, although that one's pretty big too. I'm talking about the annual congressional baseball game here in D.C. between Democrats and Republicans. It's a bipartisan tradition that raises millions of dollars for local D.C. charities, and I'm joined by reps from both teams suited up for the occasion. We have Republican Congressman Greg Murphy of North Carolina and Democratic Congresswoman Linda Sanchez of California. She is the team coach for the Democrats. All right, Congressman Murphy, you're going to be at second base. I understand from my producers that the trash talk has already commenced in the commercial break here. It's never ending. It's always going on. How much heat are the Republicans going to bring?
10: Look, it's going to be unadulterated shock and awe. This is what the Republicans are going to do. We've been practicing since March the 1st. Coach Williams has us doing all the basics, hitting in front, moving in front, and doing all the wonderful things. But the real center is we're going to have a lot of fun tonight and raise a lot of money for pediatric charities around the D.C. area.
9: All right, that's a lot of practice, Congresswoman Sanchez. That's months and months. You're coaching for the Dems. They are looking to break a bit of a losing streak here and go for their first victory since 2019. How are you planning to do this, even as the congressman is shaking his head right next to you there?
11: Well, we have been we've lacked a little bit of depth to our bullpen, but this year we have some of that depth. So I think our pitching is going to be on point, and I also think the guys have been putting in a lot of extra time outside of our regular practices. They're looking really good at the plate. So I'm keeping my fingers crossed for a slugfest and a lot of runs and a really competitive game this year.
9: Okay, who are your pitchers there, Congresswoman?
11: So we've got Chris DeLuzio will be starting for us. We also have Pete Aguilar, Alex Padilla, and John Mannion. So we do have, like I said, a little bit of depth to our bullpen.
9: I love it. You guys are just game on here already. So listen, this is fun. You raise a lot of money for youth and community charities. But this game, I mean, this also just brings up some tough memories, right? Nearly a decade ago, Congressman Murphy, it was Congressman Steve Scalise who was shot at a practice before this very game in 2017. And we've seen this spate of political violence. It's not gotten better. It's gotten worse. You've seen the killing last summer of Minnesota State Rep Melissa Hortman and her husband. There have been multiple attempts on the president's life. Sure. What kind of example do you think that this bipartisan gathering for just a friendly kind of competitive game should set for Americans who are living in this increasingly politically divided country?
10: You know, Brianna, to be honest with you, I think if people knew what Congress worked about, I think that 80% of us can agree on 80 or 90% of things. I know that's not always seen in the media because it's not flashy, it's not sexy. But I think the majority of us are here for the right reasons. We do things together, really, for the most part. There are some partisan divides. But this is, this is just a good game for a lot of fun and for a good causes.
11: And I would just add that there are few things that really bring people together. Sports and music happen to be two of those things. And I think the game is like the perfect showcase that, you know, despite the trash talk and despite the fact that we rib each other, it really is a bipartisan effort, and it raises, this year we'll raise just over $3.1 million for charities in the greater D.C. region. That's incredible, and that does a lot of really good. It's transformative for the charities that receive that funding. And, you know, this is America's 250th anniversary. I can think of no better way than to celebrate it playing the national pastime.
9: Yeah, it really is incredible, and what that means for those charities. You know, I play in the congressional game because it's one team's the press, and then it's for the women, it's the Democrats and Republicans play together on the other team. And I'll tell you, as a member of the press, we're always looking when there are incoming members of Congress who have baseball skills. We're always wondering if that's going to change the balance of power or maybe cement a winning streak. And so to that end, Congressman, you know, to both of you, you know what I'm going to ask about, which is that former MLB player Mark Teixeira is running for Congress as a Republican in Texas. He won a World Series, yeah. Right? I mean, with the Yankees.
4: Good for him.
9: Right? So what are you hoping that's going to bring as you're trying to really cement Republican dominance even further in this
10: game?
9: Well,
10: you know, we want him to come in and be a good member of Congress. I've already heard the whining and the crying from the Democrats about Mark Teixeira. You know, look, make him hit left-handed. Oh, that's right. He has the major league record in both left-handed and right-handed home runs.
11: I would just say we're expecting such a big blue wave in November. They might not even have enough players to field a Republican team next year. Yeah. So one player isn't going to make a difference because he can't play every position on
10: the
11: field.
10: You know, we're just thinking about tonight. And, you know, hopefully the only bird we're going to see tonight is going to be the Aflac bird. What do you think about that, Linda?
11: Hey, well, as long as there are fans in the audience that are hecklers, you know, I don't take trash from my brothers. I don't take trash from the fans.
10: You sound like you're a little thin-skinned, Linda.
11: No,
10: what's wrong with you? I thought you were supposed to be a coach.
11: No, I'm a tough broad, and I'm proud of
10: it. I think she's already trying to play the victim tonight. We haven't even had the first pitch.
11: No, well, we'll settle our score on the baseball field tonight. Let's agree to do that.
9: She's standing up for her team there. It has been a pleasure
11: chatting
9: with you. I can't wait to see what happens. Congressman, Congresswoman, thank you so much for being with us.
11: You're welcome. Thanks for having us.
10: Take care.
9: Good luck to both of you and to your teams, and stay with CNN.
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1: Now to some of the other headlines we're watching this hour. Southern Baptist took a resounding stand today against women leading any of its churches. By a 3-1 margin, thousands of them voted to advance a formal ban on churches with female pastors, solidifying their church's statement that only men can preach to its congregations. The vote must reach a similar 2/3 majority next year for the ban to become part of the religion's constitution. The Southern Baptist Convention is the largest Protestant denomination in the United States.
2: Also, the FBI is searching the Southern California plant where a chemical tank overheated last month, forcing 50,000 residents to evacuate because of fears that it could explode. The FBI wants to know more about how GKN Aerospace stores, uses, and cools the chemicals that were in the tank, which it uses to make cockpit windows, canopies, and windshields. Local leaders and residents have been pushing for the chemical to be moved far away from where they live and work. And Taylor Swift surprised fans last night at the Toy Story 5 premiere after performing her new song for the film, I Knew It, I Knew You. She brought out Randy Newman and joined him for a fun duet of the iconic song, You've Got a Friend in Me, from the first film.
3: Some folks might be a little bit smarter than I am.
4: No one's smarter than you.
2: Swift called Toy Story 5 a masterpiece and her favorite of them all. The film opens in theaters June 19th. Comedian Craig Ferguson is no stranger to debates over free speech.
1: Yeah, but this week he's diving deeper into the myths and realities of free speech in America with cartoonists, comedians, and founding father historians. Here's a preview.
5: So it's important protections about ideas. So religion, speech, press, assembly, and petition, to petition the government.
6: So that allows you to have the argument.
5: All those
6: that
5: things.
6: That creates the environment in which discourse is possible.
5: Correct.
6: Right? But you have to build in safeguards, and that's what the First Amendment is, right? It's a safeguard to allow you to have civil discourse.
5: Yes.
7: Because, of course, it was not self-evident at all.
5: Because they have different views on how do you even put together some sort of possible union of colonies, of states. Can Congress tax? Can it not tax? Should there be two houses in a legislature? Should there even be a legislature?
6: They don't agree.
5: They don't.
6: Right.
8: By failing to prepare, you are preparing to fail.
9: Shut up, Ben. I'm so tired of your voice. Go fly your stupid kite or something.
10: None of our Constitution rhymes. It's like you're actively trying to sabotage my future Broadway rap musical.
11: All of you be quiet or none of you are going to Chuck E. Cheese.
2: That's exactly how they sounded back then, right? Be sure to tune in. A new episode of Craig Ferguson, American on Purpose, premieres Saturday night at 9 on CNN and Sunday on the CNN app, which is always fun.
1: Yeah, Chuck E. Cheese, you know, been around since the founding.
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0: everyone. I'm Casey Hunt. Welcome to the arena. It's great to have you with us on this Wednesday. As we come on the air today, winning at any cost. Is Graham Plattner going to be able to pull a Donald Trump in Maine? Donald Trump overcame personal scandal after personal scandal. You'll remember the Access Hollywood tape to ascend to the Oval Office twice. Now, Democrats in Maine have made their choice. And by a wide margin, the message the voters sent to their party leaders is that whatever scandal may plague him doesn't matter. A covered up Nazi tattoo, allegations of personal indiscretion, they don't matter. Only winning and wresting power from their political opponents is what matters.
1: The national pundits, the political establishment, they keep looking for that one story, that one headline, that one moment in my life that they can define the campaign by. But in trying so hard to understand me, they failed to understand that this is not about me at all. This is a movement about us.
0: The pundits don't understand. The establishment wants to stop me. They're trying to use my past against me. Does that sound familiar at all? Does it sound like anyone else you know? That aforementioned Access Hollywood tape, that was just the worst timed and most shocking example of when Donald Trump did something that all the conventional wisdom said should have made it impossible for him to win. It started back when he trashed John McCain in 2015. It mattered not. The American people elected him president anyway. And now, 10 years later, Trump once again sits in the Oval Office. Here's what he's saying about Graham Plattner.
2: I watched that thug that's up in Maine. He's a thug. And they're trying to make excuses for him. I mean, he's worse than any human being that's ever run for office, probably. But this is a thug. He's a cheap, no good person. Because he's just an outright pig. He's like a pig. I watched him a couple of times. He's like a pig.
0: A thug and a pig are the words from Donald Trump, who, of course, won after overcoming personal scandal in 2016. The question now, what will voters in Maine do in November? Will it resemble what Donald Trump's voters did in 2016? Will Maine voters tell the political establishment that they don't care, that they want to win at any cost? Just listen to this. This is from Kellyanne Conway. She is the person who managed Donald Trump's campaign. She was in charge when the Access Hollywood tape dropped. Here's what she said about Graham Plattner's campaign and the scandals that he's faced.
3: What else do you need? Is there a magic number in the scandalabra that would make you stop? Would it have to do with Nazis or putting upon women, perhaps underage women, but definitely women not your wife of 2 years? Would it be that you're lying about, that you're insulting heroes, that you're not, he's not even fit to lick their combat boots? So I'd ask the Democrats, is power really worth that to you?
0: Kellyanne Conway asking Democrats, is power really worth it to you? There is a lot there, and we're going to dig in. Let's get off the sidelines and head into the arena. My panel is here, along with CNN Chief National Affairs Correspondent Jeff Zeleny. Jeff, I want to start with you because you obtained this new memo from the National Republican Senatorial Committee, of course, the committee charged with electing Republicans. This is outlining their strategy to try and keep Susan Collins in her seat after Plattner won big last night. What's it say, and what's your analysis of the big picture here?
4: Casey, look, the bottom line is President Trump talking about Graham Plattner, Kellyanne Conway talking about Graham Plattner. There is a through line that Republicans are worried about this. And take a look, a listen to this part of this memo that was sent to donors and other party operatives, basically saying, look, there is a race going on here. But let's read one portion of this together. It said, the political fundamentals in Maine remain challenging, and it is a fatal mistake to assume Plattner is too damaged to win. It goes on to say, Senator Collins has won tough races before and can win this one, but only if we meet this moment with total urgency. So a little translation there. Look, the economy is bad. Affordability remains a central issue. And anyone who's an incumbent, particularly for five terms in office, is going to face an uphill challenge here. So Republicans are trying to convince donors that they need to contribute because Maine's an expensive race. Never mind the other races that they're trying to fund, like a Ken Paxton in a Texas. But the bottom line here, when I was watching Graham Plattner speak last night, did you see who was behind him? Virtually all women. Women are going to make this choice. About 60% of the electorate in Maine are women voters. He also asked them to earn their trust. He said, I will try and earn your trust over the next coming months. So that will be an open question here. And for all the talking outside, if it's from the Oval Office or if it's on Fox News or here on CNN, this is going to be decided by Maine voters. And as I've been talking with some of them who I've known for a very long time, they do want to win. But he won a Democratic primary by a very healthy and impressive margin. But it's a different electorate in the general election, as we know very well. So Senator Susan Collins always manages to win, but she's never been on the ballot in this environment in the wake of a Roe versus a Wade, of course, being a repealed. This will be the first time that the voters will have to decide that and her vote on the Supreme Court. So there's no doubt. Maine is the centerpiece of this Senate campaign, but the amount of attention Republicans are paying to him means that they are not counting him out at all. Casey.
0: Really, really interesting. All right, Jeff Zeleny, thank you, sir. And happy birthday. Enjoy the evening.
4: Thank you very much for spending
0: part of your birthday with us. I appreciate it. All right, my panel's here in the arena. New York Times correspondent Jody Cantor is the author of a new book, How to Start Discovering Your Life's Work. Kristen Soltis-Anderson, Republican strategist and pollster, is with us. Former DNC senior advisor, communications director, Xochitl Hinojosa, and former Republican congressman from Michigan, Peter Meyer. Welcome to all of you. Thank you all so much for being here. Jody Cantor, I'm so grateful to have you in the arena. It's wonderful to have you here. I want to start with the big picture on this, right? I mean, Jeff dug into the details, the landscape of the race, but you did so much groundbreaking reporting around the Me Too movement, and we have seen our politics evolve in dramatic ways over the last decade. And the fact that just statistic about the electorate makeup is a fascinating one, and I'm sure Kristen can speak to that, but they could obviously produce that picture of Graham Plattner with a whole bunch of women behind him in the wake of these New York Times headlines. What does it say about our political moment that voters are willing to overlook the things they're willing to overlook here?
5: Well, let's talk about what they may or may not be willing to overlook. The accusations against Graham Plattner are not classic Me Too accusations. They're not about a boss and a young female employee being subjected to sexual advances. They were mostly made in the context of consensual relationships. There are these like very sensational texts about sex. There are allegations from former girlfriends that are not, the way my colleagues reported them, were not like classic abuse allegations. They were mostly like, being his boyfriend gave me a view into him and I did not like what I saw. His character was scary. He had this Nazi tattoo, etc. There was one allegation of crossing a line physically. But I think that means that these are pretty different accusations than, say, the ones that President Trump faced. And of course, in the Access Hollywood tape, President Trump bragged about grabbing women against their will. And so I think it speaks to the kind of confusion of the long post-Me Too moment in which like gender-related accusations get bundled together, but they're actually very different.
0: Kristen Soltis-Anderson, yeah, jump in.
6: You know, one of the things that Graham Plattner said in his comments that you showed earlier in the show was they want to make this just about one moment. But what I'm struck by is it's not just about one moment with him. It's not just about one time where he grabbed someone's wrist. It's about a time where, as your colleagues reported, he took her and he put her in a room and he closed the door, allegedly, and would not let her out. It's about the texts to up to six other women who are not his wife. So the problem for Graham Plattner is that it's not just one thing. And when he says it's not about me, he's really hoping that it's not about him. He's really hoping that the midterm is about Donald Trump. And he may get his wish ultimately. But I feel like there's a chance that Democrats look back at a moment like this where they had someone run against essentially nobody strong in that primary. The sitting governor backed out. Are they leaving seats on the table in a very favorable environment by choosing candidates who simply are not the A-team.
0: Well, and here's the question, too, right? There's voters, right? Democratic voters in this case in a primary who showed that they wanted what they perceived to be authenticity from their candidate. The reason the Maine governor dropped out of the race is because she couldn't raise enough money to stay in the race. But then there are party leaders, right? And you saw some of this in 2016. The difference between Republican voters and Republican leaders was quite stark, right? And we see that, we experience that in our politics every day to this day, right? Republican voters are so loyal to the president. Even when the Republican leaders look around and say this is a terrible idea, the voters back the president anyway. So that raises the question, what are Democratic leaders doing in this moment when their voters have picked a flawed candidate that they now are in a position to have to defend? Here are a series of Democratic senators with whom Graham Plattner would be colleagues if he were to defeat Susan Collins when they had to respond to questions about him. Watch.
7: Well, he won the nomination. That was the decision of Maine voters, and I respect that decision.
8: Look, Graham Plattner has taken responsibility for his past.
9: Well, Maine supports him, so yes.
10: I support the Democratic nominee.
11: I support the Democratic nominee.
12: You know what? I'm a Virginia senator. I don't get involved in other states choosing who their nominees are.
13: Thank you. Yeah, I knew it. I knew you'd have to answer for my
0: party. What are we sensing underneath that?
13: So Graham Plattner doesn't need sort of this establishment. To be honest with you, he's been running a campaign that has been sort of anti-establishment. He's anti-incumbent. He is someone who knows Maine. He is someone who's saying, listen, I am a normal person. I'm not your typical politician. And to be honest with you, I don't think it really gets him anything for Democratic leaders in Washington to be defending him. So why they're defending him, I'm actually not sure. One warning I have for Democrats is women is what makes up the vast majority or majority of the electorate that will be, that will give us the Senate, that will give us the House, and we need women in order to win in 2028. If you are eyeing a run for presidency and you are going out there and campaigning for Graham Plattner, I would say that is pretty bad advice that you have been given right now, because at some point you yourself will be need to make the case to women directly. Let Graham Plattner do his thing in Maine. Let him raise the money. Let him tell the, you know, go ahead and hit Collins, etc. But I don't think that National Democrats need to go out there on a limb for him at this point, knowing that there could potentially be something more that comes out. Fingers crossed. Everybody's holding their breath in Washington that that doesn't happen, but we don't know for sure.
14: Well, the idea too that, well, he's taken responsibility for his actions. He's transformed. I mean, the allegations of texting multiple women while he's in a relationship and cheating on his wife, I mean, those are within the last year. His Kick profile is still active. He's changed the profile picture. But this isn't, oh, this was 15 years ago. I was going through a rough patch. And by the way, as a military veteran, I really resent him using post-traumatic stress as an excuse for things that are just vile behavior. Like, you, yes, sure, you were in a dark time, you were getting drunk, but the idea, and I've heard this repeated by some elected officials too, that, oh, well, you know, he's like any other military veteran. No, absolutely not. That is not reflective of the veterans community. That's not reflective of people I know. And that idea that there's a conflation and then that's a reason to excuse vile behavior, it's disgusting.
0: Congressman, you also have some experience with how voters have responded in some of these instances, things they're willing to overlook and not. Do you see any parallels here between the president, who seems impervious to the laws, the rules of political gravity, and a candidate like Graham Plattner? I mean, are we going to start to see more people who don't have to follow these rules in the wake of Donald Trump? Because that's the thing we haven't really seen yet, right? Donald Trump broke all the rules and the norms. Mm-hmm. We haven't seen a series of consistent examples where other people are able to do the same thing.
14: And you've seen a lot of Republicans who say, oh, well, Trump can do this and he can get away with it, so can I. No, he's Teflon Don. This guy is a unitary, standalone figure. The political laws of gravity do not apply to him. They apply to a lot of folks who want to be like him. And those folks end up vastly underperforming him in the polls. And I think, yes, absolutely, there's an anti-incumbent, there's an anti-establishment sentiment, and that's an easy thing to play up. It's also an easy thing, as you've seen with his talk about, you know, Epstein class and that. It's an easy thing to start to slide in from anti-establishment to anti-Semitic and go down a very dark rabbit hole of conspiracies. I guarantee you, watch for when the next shoe drops, who he starts to blame, and how dark this campaign
13: comes. Well, the more he's talking about himself and less not talking about Collins and the economy and the way that people are feeling right now, is a loser for him. Like, it is not great if he is out there defending this every day and not getting a message about how he's going to help the American people or people in Maine.
0: Right. Well, and there's, Sochi, correct me if I'm wrong here, but there's also can be a general feeling in an environment as bad for Republicans as this one that just, you know, a generic, a Democrat whose name you have no idea, you've never heard it before, is the best plan.
13: Yeah, I mean, yeah, that's that. Yes.
14: Below the parapet. Yeah.
0: Okay, fair enough. On that note, coming up next here in the arena, breaking news on Wall Street, the closing bell bringing a close to a, quite frankly, horrible day for the stock market. The Dow has its worst day since October as inflation heats up. So why, you might ask, is the president saying that he loves inflation? We'll explain. Plus, the man at the center of some of the most explosive documents in the Epstein files, just finishing his testimony before Congress.
15: Mr. Gates does believe that Mr. Epstein would write emails that were oftentimes untrue. I think he spoke to that in some of the questioning, that he denies some of those claims, and that he felt that Mr. Epstein would write emails to himself and just say things that were not true or didn't happen as Mr. Gates remembers them.
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1: Glad to be here voluntarily to testify, to help with the committee's work. I hope my testimony is helpful to the work, important work of the committee to find justice for the victims.
2: Right now, Microsoft co-founder Bill Gates just wrapping up a nearly six-hour-long testimony in front of the House Oversight Committee connected to his ties to the late convicted sex offender Jeffrey Epstein. In his opening statement, Gates denied any knowledge of Epstein's crimes and claimed that Epstein attempted to use details about his extramarital affairs, about Gates' extramarital affairs, against Gates. Gates' testimony also coming on the same day that the New York Times dropped a bombshell report about the White House's attempt to do damage control over the Epstein files last summer. One key Trump official even privately warned associates at the time that the Epstein saga would become, quote, President Trump's Iran-Contra. Joining our panel here in the arena, CNN Senior National Enterprise Correspondent MJ Lee. MJ, wonderful to have you. Nice to see you. So Bill Gates wrapped up in this in a way that, you know, we know was related to the demise of his own marriage. Melinda French Gates has been out there in some cases asked questions about his behavior in ways that I think raised some eyebrows. What stood out to you about what Gates told the committee and what it says about, I mean, the fact that he was there for as many hours as he was?
3: Yeah, you know, I don't know that there are going to be specific leads that the committee is going to follow up on, as far as we know right now, and we'll know for sure once the transcripts come out, whether he referred the committee to specific people that he saw engaging in bad behavior. But what I think we are seeing today is a full pattern of powerful people, people who were very close to Jeffrey Epstein, people who spent a lot of time with him, certainly wanted to be invited to all of his dinners in New York City, now saying years later, we never saw, we were never aware of the crimes that he was committing. And I think if I'm Bill Gates, I'm pretty lucky that the emails were some of the more salacious and unverified claims about Bill Gates appear to have been written by Epstein to himself. And the fact that Epstein is dead. I mean, you can deny and deny and deny if you are convinced that there is no physical proof to the contrary. But I thought Bill Gates talking about how he was initially introduced to Epstein was really interesting. He said it was in 2011, and he did know that Epstein had some prior legal issues, but he decided not to scrutinize those matters further. I mean, those legal issues, to be clear, is that Jeffrey Epstein in 2009 was convicted of soliciting prostitution from a minor. These are not just minor legal issues. He was

0: was a registered sex offender. So I just think the sort of willful ignorance of powerful people when money is involved is a conversation we need to keep having.
1: Yeah, Jody, I mean, what do you think it says? I mean, the story, this is, of course, part of the book that your colleagues Maggie Haberman and Jonathan Swan are, it's going to be a blockbuster, let me tell you, it's coming out in a couple of weeks. They wrote that J.D. Vance, the vice president, was particularly panicked about what was going on, and that he even floated enlisting Tucker Carlson to interview Ghislaine Maxwell in prison. Vance thought that it might help the president if Maxwell was willing to state Trump had not been part of any wrongdoing with Epstein. What does this all say?
2: Well, I was riveted by Maggie and Jonathan's excerpt. Their book is called Regime Change. I think it is going to be a blockbuster. And what was so interesting was that you could really see President Trump losing control of the Epstein story paragraph by paragraph as they give this internal account of the Trump team trying to deal with it. And part of what is so fascinating about it is that, listen, we're living through a presidentially led backlash to Me Too, right? The president has appointed himself the chief opponent of this movement. But then what happened is it turned out that people really cared about the Epstein files. They were grossed out by the idea of young women being manipulated by the powerful and the wealthy. And part of the lasting power of Me Too is that there's a lot of empathy, especially for very young victims. And so to see the president sort of hit by, you could almost call it a backlash to the backlash, was really interesting.
1: Congressman, we were talking about this in the break, and you were making the point earlier on the show. A lot of what happened with Epstein-related things before the president took office for his second term was firmly in conspiracy theory world. You know, it was about a cabal or, you know, things that touched on anti-Semitism and other very problematic areas. But then there was this bipartisan push to put these files out there, and what you saw was it's not just Republican and Democratic presidents, former presidents whose names appear, not to allege any wrongdoing on anybody's part, but also, you know, titans of industry, Bill Gates today, filmmakers, like every corner of elite society, essentially looking the other way so they could stay part of the club. Why? What is wrong with everybody? I guess is the thing I keep coming back to.
3: No, you have a charismatic guy on the one hand who's also a sociopathic manipulator. I mean, this gets to the veracity of like emails. Like, gee, I wonder if this guy's totally above board. No, he's trying to blackmail folks to maintain, you know, connections or to do whatever. But I was just struck, as you mentioned. Like, I spent a couple of years hearing this from folks who were trying to allege that, you know, there's some grand pedophile conspiracy cabal across the U.S. government, and that's being undermined, and Israel's involved in all this, and trying to say, okay, like, come on, guys, like, let's live in reality. And now I'm hearing the exact same thing from folks with a inverse political affiliation, and it is astounding. I mean, the kind of Epstein class descriptor is, you know, it's QAnon, but something fit for daytime TV. But a lot of the folks who are hearing that are hearing a dog whistle that gets into some parts of the internet. You really don't want to Google some of the terms associated with. And I'm seeing it become this populist catnip. There's folks who have tangential associations with Jeffrey Epstein who are, you know, prominent fundraisers or prominent elected officials. I mean, he was texting.
1: There was an Obama lawyer that lost her private sector job.
3: Yeah. No, like, you know, and the very fair question is, like, what did somebody actually know? Was it that there was a charge that maybe he said, oh, well, it was not a big deal, and there have been other prominent folks who've had, charges dismissed, or they, you know, what? Like, I'm not going to speak to any of those. All I'm speaking to is where it fits into on the political spectrum.
1: Yeah.
3: And that seems to use the facts as a basis and then fly a million miles away from them into some very dark place.
4: Well, and the thought at the beginning when Trump first raised this, and there are a lot of conspiracy theories, is that they long believed that there was this list that involved a bunch of powerful Democrats. And the reason why I think Democrats raised the alarm last year was because all of a sudden Trump's DOJ just did a complete 180. And as, you know, the reporting shows, they're sounding the alarm. They're freaking out within the White House because they knew that this would end up being a crisis for Donald Trump. And so what happened between whenever they got access to the files or the information that they got, and then, you know, over the first few months of the year and into whenever they passed the legislation to release them, there was obviously an effort within the White House and within Trump's inner circle and DOJ to cover something up. And I think that's why Democrats have also been very vocal about this. Now, Pam Bondi testified. But I think one big question and what could hold up Todd Blanche's ultimate confirmation is that Pam Bondi has said that he was the person in charge of this. And if he was the person in charge of this and is now trying to be the Attorney General of the United States, then this issue is going to come up for the administration. Once again, more oversight. This is sort of never ending for them.
3: I don't know what's actually being covered up, because that's the thing. Donald Trump was actually very disciplined on the campaign trail. He was never one steeped in these conspiracies.
4: They believe that Donald Trump's role with Jeffrey Epstein.
1: We still don't know. There are clearly people who committed crimes against women, and the survivors are out there saying, you know, we would like this out there. We can't, or we don't want to.
5: Let's hear the news.
1: Well, I think that was the idea behind the congressional action, and still we haven't seen it, and we're out of time to even show you that Graham Plattner's first ad after winning talks about the Epstein class. So there you go. MJ Lee, thank you. Always great to see you. Really appreciate it. The rest of our panel is going to stand by. Coming up next here in the arena, Wall Street takes a dive. Inflation spikes. The president brushes it off.
6: Be concerned, Mr. President, about the latest inflation number which came out this morning. Could that be a...
7: No, I love it. The numbers were great. You know what I really love? I love the inflation.
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0: Feeling a bit nostalgic for the 90s? 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

0: President about the latest inflation number which came out this morning. Could that be a
1: no? I love it. The numbers were great. You know what I really love? I love the inflation. You know why? Because as soon as this war is over, you know, I can say it now. Something you didn't know. You know, we've been taking out millions of barrels of oil. Nobody knows it. You know who doesn't know about it? Iran until right now.
2: So for the first time in 3 years, U.S. inflation has topped 4%. The president's response is, quote, "I love the inflation," end quote. The latest consumer price index shows the higher cost of energy accounted for 60% of the monthly increase, of course, driven by the war with Iran. And earlier this hour on Wall Street, stocks were also feeling it. The Dow fell more than 950 points, closing below 50,000. In its worst day since October. The Nasdaq and the S&P also dipped more than 1.5%. All those numbers coming as the U.S. and Iran have been trading retaliatory strikes after Iran downed an American Apache helicopter near the Strait of Hormuz. And the president says there'll be more.
1: Well, we're going to be attacking them, and attacking them very hard.
3: You're resuming bombing?
1: We are. Based on the helicopter, I guess we have the right to do that. You know, they shot down a very, very incredible, actually an incredible machine. So we'll see what happens. But we hit them hard yesterday, and we're going to hit them again hard today in case you miss it, in case you don't turn on your television set.
2: All right, joining our panel in the arena, CNN National Security Analyst, former Deputy Director of National Intelligence, Beth Sanner. Beth, I want to come to you in just a moment on some of the Iran details. But Kristen Soltis-Anderson, I want to start with you on these questions around inflation. I mean, this is starting to show up in so many ways across so many industries. And when it comes to the midterm elections, it's what's driving voters. I mean, costs are up. You could see in those graphs, yes, it's energy that's driving it, but people are feeling it across the board. And the president says he loves it. That goes over with voters how?
4: So two things. First, I cannot imagine, you know, a common question that pollsters ask is favorable, unfavorable. Are you favorable or unfavorable to ice cream, Donald Trump, what have you? I don't think inflation would have a very good fave on fave. I think I can say that pretty confidently. But it's also not something new. It's not something that's just started. It's something that's been around for a while and, in fact, is the reason he's in the White House right now to begin with. The problem is that he ran on an agenda saying he was going to get it under control, which is not the same as saying that it's good. And so, I mean, my grand theory of this midterm is that, like, both parties are trying as hard as they can to not win. And this is like a part of the sorts of things that the president has said that are unhelpful. But at another level, what the president says or doesn't say is in some way irrelevant. If it depends on what people are feeling, right? This was during the Biden presidency. He claimed this, the economy is great. What are you all talking about? And by the time there was a pivot away to a little bit more of I feel your pain, it was way too late. And we were into Kamala Harris and all of that. So this is unhelpful, but also something that Americans have been feeling and feeling for a long time.
2: Yeah. Jody, you've covered this extensively.
5: Well, I've seen it through the prism of young people who are graduating into this environment, and it is so intimidating. Housing prices, the price of groceries, it's affecting all of their decisions. That, of course, is combined with a really negative job outlook for college graduates, and also an employment environment that has changed in ways that are hard for most of us to see. Like, memo to anybody who hasn't applied for a job lately, the process has turned digital and very lonely. I'm talking to kids who have had 150 job applications. They're barely getting any interviews. And when they do, they're getting AI interviews. And they're not getting interviewed by real human beings. So when you combine that with the kind of inflation, with the kind of the feeling they have that even if they manage to get a good job, they may not make enough to have a decent place to rent or buy, It is enormously discouraging for them. We think of graduation as a time of hope and optimism, and this year that's a little harder.
2: Yeah, I want to back up for just a second because we mentioned it at the top of the show, but of course you're here because of the book that you have, and it is a look at how graduates can find their purpose, it's very compelling. I really enjoyed reading it and looking through it. My children are much younger, but it does strike me that what you are writing about, what you're talking about here, is in many ways the heart of that conversation about the economy. When the politicians say the numbers are going gangbusters, right? GDP is great for people, whether it's the kids who are looking for jobs or their parents who feel like they should have been able to give them a future that was better than the one that they had. It's that question of, is the American dream achievable? And this seems to make it feel like, no, it's not.
5: Well, the question of the book is, what are young people actually supposed to do, right? Because we could spend, you know, the entire hour of the show plus on all of the negative factors they face. But in a way, that doesn't help, right? Because they need jobs, they need lives, they need to start. So it's about trying to form a coherent response to this environment that is about time-tested wisdom and not about, like, the prediction of the moment, because we don't know
2: exactly. They told us to learn to code, and now AI can code.
5: Exactly. Enough with the flavor of the week predictions about what you supposedly have to study. But I think what this has in common with the economic picture you're describing is the question of whether we're maintaining a sense of aspiration, right? It's like a sense of the possible. Like, even in periods where things have been momentarily very difficult in American economic life, there's still been a basic sense, for instance, that a good college education combined with hard work equals something good, right? Some sense of prosperity or stability. And now that is in doubt, and that's really scary. And parents are feeling it at graduation too, because they're thinking, my kids got into college and we managed to pay for it somehow. And the idea that a job is not, the idea that my good kid with good grades and good internships is going to apply for 150 jobs and apply into this void and not hear back from anybody, that's really scary. So I think what we need to do is essentially give this generation much more help. Starting has always been hard. This era is making it harder.
2: I mean, I get frustrated when the customer service agent is a computer, let alone like the person doing my job application. All right. So, Beth Sanner, we've just talked through all of the ways in which it would be nice to be able to be optimistic and forward looking. And unfortunately, what's going on with Iran seems to kind of run headlong into the hope for that. What do you see in terms of the what's actually going on with the Strait of Hormuz, the president's back and forth, the sort of increased saber rattling after this helicopter was shut down? Where do things actually stand right now? Because, of course, if this inflation is going to get any better, it's going to take a lot longer for prices to come down than it did for them to go up.
3: Right. And I just want to reinforce that. So, you know, the war in Iran is costing Americans hundreds of dollars. You know, it'll be many, many hundreds of dollars by the end of the year. And then we already had the tariff increases that created inflation. Again, hundreds of dollars that ate away at that tax refund that people got. That's gone. And so these geopolitical things are absolutely having an effect. And what we know about the Iran war is that even if we decided this tomorrow, it would be 6 months to get the oil flows back together again. And so where we are right now, I mean, totally understand why President Trump is frustrated. You know, he's the one who said in 2020, you know, the Iranians have never lost a negotiation, but they've never won a war. Well, here we are. He's like literally predicted presciently his own dilemma today. And this idea that we are going to go back to striking Iran, the Axios reporting just recently by our colleague Barak Fareed, was that maybe a short strike, but very intense, with this idea that it would drive them to the negotiating table. And I think, as I've been saying, and many people have been saying all along, that is not understanding the Iranian mentality. It actually will push them further from a deal. So I think that this is where we are, kind of nowhere. And again, these escalations just kind of happen.
2: Well, on that cheerful note, Beth Stanner, thank you. Always appreciate having you. Hope you'll come back soon. The rest of our panel is going to stand by. Ahead here in the arena, the fight over the fight with the DOJ is telling a judge about a lawsuit over the UFC match at the White House and how the president and his family are cashing in on the event.
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1: All these different opportunities, and somehow I'm right here in this position to get that one phone call that says you're fighting Mauricio Hufi on the White House lawn in front of hundreds of millions of people. It's a pretty humbling feeling. It's a pretty, I just feel very fortunate.
2: Countdown's on. UFC fighters completed their media day obligations today. The Octagon has officially been installed at the White House, and we are just days away from the weigh-in, which is set to take place at the Lincoln Memorial. It all comes as the Trump Organization, which is, of course, run by Eric and Don Jr., announced a new venture to profit off the event. They're selling gold and silver medallions featuring Trump's face that retail as high as $12,000. It's being marketed as a collaboration between the UFC and the Trump Organization. My panel is back. Kristen Soltis Anderson, how's this event going to play with the American people?
3: So, I think the idea of having a UFC fight on the White House lawn is probably something that is going to fire up people that really like Donald Trump. They're going to think it's cool. There's going to be a lot of people that would never deign to watch a UFC fight, but they already don't like Donald Trump. And I think it'll mostly just be like a blip for people who don't. I think it's
2: except
3: some
2: for those
3: of us
2: have to drive downtown in Washington, D.C. on
3: yes,
2: Sunday, but that's a different, that's a different
3: I
2: category.
3: The median
2: of
3: voter is not typically driving through downtown Washington. So I think it's the sort of thing where what I do find to be unfortunate is as we head into America's 250th birthday, this should be a moment that's really unifying where we can all say, let's just do cool stuff. Let's light off the biggest fireworks display in the history of the world and let's just let it be a cool thing that we can all like. And it does feel like now, if you like it, that it's become inflected with, well, does that mean you're supporting the president? And it should just be like so much bigger than that.
4: Yeah. And you saw that with some of the performers who kind of pulled out and the concert that was going to be held.
3: Yeah.
4: Yeah, I mean, it's just kind of it's a bummer. Like, we have the World Cup going on. We have the 250th anniversary. It's going to be a beautiful summer. Like, this should be a moment that everyone's excited about. But it feels just tinged. And I don't know. I don't want to ascribe partisan blame for it. I just don't like that it feels like digging the 250th. Is somehow partisan coded. It should be an American spirit, and so I would encourage my Democratic friend to feel the same amount that I do. I know you.
5: I think the biggest problem is that any opportunity that the Trump family has to benefit financially off of the presidency, they take full advantage of it. And I think that as we saw that coin there, I mean, obviously it is also the president's birthday. This seems like more like it's a party for him. I'm not sure how much he actually cares about the 250th anniversary. But I do think that, like, going back to our last conversation, too, I think it is the contrast here. It's the contrast that the president, on one hand, says, you know, he's not really concerned about inflation. He doesn't really care about the American people when he's thinking about some of these decisions. And then he goes off and then his family is benefiting financially from the presidency and he's building arches and he's spending all of the sorts of money and knocking down the East Wing and trying to build a ballroom and more concerned about all these things versus the American people. And that paints the picture of, I think, what Democrats will be talking about in the next few months and heading into November, just because people care about the economy. Trump was supposed to deliver and he has not been delivering.
4: The arch will be cool.
3: Well, there is one cool thing that's happening that is a sporting event that's going to happen in D.C., in part going across the mall in the end of August. IndyCar is going to be having a race here in D.C.
2: This is a racing fan.
3: I'm a huge fan, and I am hopeful that can preserve the nonpartisan spirit and that everyone can agree fast cars.
2: But then those of us who live here have to drive on the roads, which apparently are going to be totally torn up by it.
3: We'll figure that one out when we get there.
2: We'll worry about your rims.
3: Okay. We'll figure it out.
2: I mean, big picture, Jody Kantor, when you look at what's playing out on the White House lawn, I mean, it is actually a really remarkable visual statement about the way the president has approached this term of his presidency, which is to do what he wants, no matter the criticism.
6: Yeah, and I think every day we see reflections on the country's 250th anniversary, and what it is adding up to is a moment of reckoning. You know, maybe this anniversary, for better or for worse, is less about the kind of, you know, warm-hearted, unifying celebration you're describing, and more about a moment of questioning. What have we become? What are the rules of the presidency? What does Washington stand for? And I think also, can we solve our biggest problems? Do we still have the wherewithal to do that?
2: I think in some ways, I mean, what you've articulated is some of what, I mean, you can pick up, I think, in day-to-day political, when people are handing out the pins that say America 250, right? 10 years ago, that would have been something I think that most people would not have thought twice about. And honestly, we shouldn't be thinking twice about it now, right? It's an incredible country with incredible history. We should be celebrating it. And it's a real statement about where we are politically, that there are people who, or that this is where the conversation is. All right, we'll be right back.
7: 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Two, when it's time, just say, "Play Hot Mics on TuneIn." 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
2: All right. Thanks very much to my panel. Really appreciate you all being here. Jody Cantor, thank you so much for being here today. I really appreciate it. And don't forget, Jody's book is How to Start Discovering Your Life's Work. I really do recommend it. It's quite a lovely way to start your summer. All right. Jake Tapper is standing by for the lead. Hi, Jake.
3: Don't be jealous that I'm going to the game tonight,
2: Casey. Of course I'm jealous. Why wouldn't I be jealous?
3: I don't want you to be jealous at all. Okay. Don't be jealous.
2: Have fun. I can't wait to see your kicks. You have a great collection.
3: I will be wearing them. Well, and you'll be able to see my feet because I might be on the floor.
2: That's what
3: anyway, Casey, we will look for more tomorrow in the arena.
2: All right. See you tomorrow.
3: One of the richest men in the world took questions today about his relationship with Jeffrey Epstein. The lead starts right now. And that man is billionaire Bill Gates, who was front and center on Capitol Hill today, pressed on his interactions with the now dead pedophile Jeffrey Epstein. While the New York Times is revealing a freakout at the White House about Epstein, how top Trump officials, including Vice President J.D. Vance, initially reacted to the Epstein files last year and tried to contain the fallout. Plus, quote, we're going to hit them hard. That new threat from President Trump to the Iranian regime after a whirlwind 24-hour strikes from both sides. In between promises of a peace deal, a well-sourced journalist is here with what the back and forth is and where it stands now. And just hours away from Game 4 of the NBA Finals at Madison Square Garden, and Stephen A. Smith will be here on the lead. He'll talk about the hoop game, but also he's going to add on to his own war of words with President Trump. Welcome to The Lead. I'm Jake Tapper. We're going to start in our Law and Justice Lead today. Two big new developments on the matter of the Epstein files. One, billionaire Bill Gates telling Congress that Jeffrey Epstein was, quote, working to use information about my infidelities, unquote, to pressure Gates to reengage with him after their business contact had ended, which sounds a lot to me like blackmail. But we're going to start with the eyebrow-raising report today detailing a White House freakout. That's in quotes. White House freakout over the Epstein files last summer. This New York Times article is drawn from reporting done for the new book Regime Change, which comes out in roughly 2 weeks. It's by New York Times White House reporters Maggie Haberman and Jonathan Swan. Here are some of the highlights of today's excerpt. On July 17th, 2025, about a year ago, a chunk of Trump's top officials, who you see listed on your screen, led by the vice president, filed into the White House Situation Room without the commander-in-chief, without President Trump. They were trying to figure out how to regain control over the growing ugly narrative that the Trump administration was, at the very least, complicit in a cover-up for the crimes of now-dead pedophile Jeffrey Epstein and other predators in his orbit. 10 days earlier, the Justice Department and FBI had released their nothing-to-see-here memo, saying that their review found no client list of the powerful men to whom Epstein had allegedly trafficked girls underage and women. Vice President Vance reportedly told the group, "This is a huge problem." And he argued that all the Epstein files should be released. The report says, quote, Vance had also floated to colleagues an extraordinary PR gambit that the White House enlists Tucker Carlson to interview Epstein's longtime girlfriend and co-conspirator Ghislaine Maxwell in prison. It might help the president if Maxwell was willing to state that Trump had not been part of any wrongdoing with Epstein. Spoiler alert, Tucker did not get that gig. You will note, however, that the goal here, as stated, seemed to be to get Trump cleared by Maxwell, who is a criminal with questionable credibility, to say the least. The task of the interview ultimately went to then Deputy Attorney General Todd Blanche, who Trump has now nominated to be full-time Attorney General. Cut to August 13th, 2025, the Epstein scandal still raging. A similar Situation Room meeting is convened where the conversation turns to what allegations might be in those files about the president. One official reportedly raised the subject of a disturbing but unverified accusation against Trump that had come to light in case filings unsealed in 2023. And that included emails sent to a journalist by Epstein victim Sarah Ransom. And apologies in advance for some of the blunt language and visuals it will impart. We are going to edit some of it just because we don't need to go into all of it. You can read the New York Times story if you want more. Ransom claimed, quote, Ransom claimed that she knew a girl in Epstein's sex trafficking ring named Jen, who said she had sex with Trump. Ransom also claimed that Jen had told her that Trump had a predilection for nipples, unquote. It goes on into more graphic and disturbing details. Again, not corroborated allegation. The New York Times report also notes that Ransom's credibility was not uncomplicated, given that she had made another claim that she had footage of prominent men having sex with young girls in Epstein's orbit, and Ransom later retracted that claim, saying she was fearing for herself and her family if she went forward. Again, just to underline, these are all unverified allegations. Trump has not been accused of any criminal wrongdoing in any sort of court of law. He denies any wrongdoing. But Trump officials were concerned about this allegation resurfacing if the Justice Department released all the Epstein files in its searchable library, which they only did, by the way, after being compelled by Congress. Now, here's how some of the Situation Room debate went down, according to this Times report by Haberman and Swan. Quote, the vice president said he thought the president would be okay with releasing the nipple-related documents, arguing that Trump had been accused of worse. I think we should put it out, he said. It would cause people to say we're going further than we need to. Trump White House Chief of Staff Susie Wiles quickly responded that the president would not, in fact, be okay with it. It was a point no one wanted to continue debating. Now, this story summed up the White House dilemma, as the report put it, quote, piles of accusations were impossible to disprove and equally impossible to make go away. Every door they opened led to another room, and in every room were more claims for more women, unquote. Also today, on the Epstein front, we're witnessing another result of the release of these Epstein files, because billionaire Bill Gates testified before Congress today about his dealings with Epstein. Gates told members of the House Oversight Committee he had no knowledge of Jeffrey Epstein's crimes. So why did the committee want to hear from Gates? Well, the Epstein files release revealed a degree of philanthropic coordination between Gates and Epstein that was more detailed than previously known, plus, perhaps more importantly, a series of graphic, again, unverified allegations. One involved two draft emails that Epstein appears to have written himself in 2013, claiming that he had facilitated sexual encounters for Gates and helped Gates obtain medication to hide a sexually transmitted disease from his wife, his then wife. The allegations, again, unverified, uncorroborated. There's no indication the message was ever shared with Gates, that message in the draft file, or anyone else, frankly. And Gates has not been accused of any criminal wrongdoing in any sort of criminal proceeding. Gates has strongly denied these claims, but he said today Epstein threatened unsuccessfully to pressure him to use what he knew about his infidelities, quote, in addition to many lies that he layered on top, excuse me, to re-engage with Gates after they had cut off contact. Let us discuss all of this with Julie K. Brown, the Miami Herald journalist whose reporting exposed many of the Epstein horrors. Julie, let's get your take on everything you just heard. Did it answer any questions you've had about what the Trump administration was thinking behind the scenes here?
0: Well, it sounds like there was some desperation going on, and they didn't really know what to do. They were just kind of spitballing and saying, let's try this, let's try that. And of course, we now know that one of the things that was suggested was that they use Ghislaine Maxwell in an effort to, take the spotlight off of Trump. And they did, in fact, you know, as we know, Todd Blanche did interview her in jail and then moved her to a cushier jail after interviewing her. So some of what they did anyway, they did carry out. And, you know, it just strikes me that they are trying to, you know, put out a lot of fires here all at one time. And I don't think that they did a very good job of it.
3: Todd Blanche, who was then the deputy attorney general and now is Trump's nominee to be official attorney general. Blanche also reportedly in this report, he raised the possibility that Maxwell's lawyer might expect something in return for an interview in which she cleared the president of any wrongdoing. And in this meeting, the White House counsel laid out several options, including a pardon or reduced sentence. And a lot of people in that meeting strongly disapproved. The report says that Deputy Chief of Staff James Blair said, quote, we can't offer Ghislaine Maxwell anything. A, I don't know why we would. And B, if we give Ghislaine Maxwell any sort of break whatsoever, and then she turns around and says nice things about us or says nice things about us and we give her a break, it will undermine the entire point of her saying good things. That will feed the conspiracy theory, period. If there's nothing for her to say that hurts us, we shouldn't have to offer her anything, unquote. What are your thoughts on that?
0: Well, it sounds like there was a couple of voices of reason in that room, but ultimately they didn't prevail because, in fact, that's what Blanche did. You know, he kind of squeezed out of her. If you look at the transcript of him asking her questions, he was specifically steering her in certain directions. And then when he got what he wanted, he quickly changed the subject. It was clear he wasn't interviewing her like a real detective or investigator would. He was interviewing her in order to get certain things out of her. And one of those things that apparently this conversation is revealing is that they wanted her to say nice things about Trump, essentially.
3: James Blair is a smart guy. I mean, he knew that if she got anything, which she did, she got this much nicer prison and some accoutrements in that prison that other prisoners reportedly aren't getting, it would look fishy. And it looks fishy. The New York Times article based on the new book ends with this quote, quote, "The Epstein crisis had exposed something that some of Trump's closest advisors spent months refusing to see. The president could break institutions, redirect the federal government against his enemies, and bring the world's richest men into the Oval Office bearing tribute. But he could not, it turned out, make Jeffrey Epstein disappear," unquote. Trump has been able to evade so many scandals, so much accountability. Why do you think this has hit somewhat different?
0: Well, because the root of this whole sex trafficking was children. And I just think that no matter what side of the political fence you are on, you know that that was wrong, that the idea that he got away with abusing so many young girls and manipulating the criminal justice system the way that he did. I mean, nobody should be able to do that, to get away with crimes like that. And I think that, you know, it strikes home with a lot of people that this was a real travesty of justice, especially for his victims, who were treated shabbily. They were treated like they were prostitutes. So I think everybody, this is one story I think everybody can agree on to some degree.
3: Yeah. Julie K. Brown, thank you so much, as always, for your expertise and for your reporting. We're going to talk more next about billionaire Bill Gates confirming his marital infidelities, telling Congress that Epstein tried to use that information to get back in his good graces. I'm going to talk to a lawmaker who was in the room for that testimony. And later, the sprawling rise of data centers in the U.S. and the fears that come with them.
4: If it was a southern wind today, all that would be blowing right over this, our houses.
3: How the fight back in some communities has even turned violent. That's ahead.
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5: Back with more on our Law and Justice lead. Billionaire Bill Gates today testifying behind closed doors before the House Oversight Committee as part of its investigations into the crimes of now dead pedophile Jeffrey Epstein. Gates telling the committee he had no knowledge of Epstein's crimes. Joining me now, Democratic Congressman of Rocana, California, who's on the House Oversight Committee, was in the room for Gates' testimony earlier today. Congressman, thanks for joining us. What were your biggest takeaways from Bill Gates' testimony, and what unanswered questions do you still have?
6: I found him cooperative and to be pretty credible. The sad thing is he basically admitted that he carried out a relationship with Epstein even after he knew that Epstein had been convicted of a sexual crime. And the reason he did it is he said Epstein knew a lot of billionaires, a lot of donors, and he wanted to raise money from them for his philanthropies. And this just shows some of the moral bankruptcy at the time, where it's not that Gates committed any illegal act, but he was willing to overlook the sexual crime to raise money for his charities.
5: Did he ever attend, as far as you know, any of these parties where there were these underage girls or women who were being trafficked? Was there any? I mean, he has admitted, Gates, to infidelities, but I don't think he's admitted to infidelities to cheating on his wife with any of the women who were trafficked by Epstein, right?
6: Yes, and he was very clear. I asked him point blank, did Epstein ever introduce him to any women underage or just women who he had affairs with? And he said absolutely not. And he said he never was on the island and that Epstein did not in any way facilitate any of his affairs.
5: Three of the four House Republicans who joined you to force the release of the Epstein files are soon no longer going to be in office. Obviously, Congresswoman Marjorie Taylor Greene quit after she had a falling out with Trump. Thomas Massie lost his seat after he had a falling out with Trump, and Trump endorsed his opponent. And now Congresswoman Nancy Mace is leaving. She ran for governor in South Carolina. She finished fifth in the Republican primary. Obviously, Trump supported the woman who won. There were obviously different factors contributing to all these exits, but Mace has made it clear that she thinks the Epstein episode cost her politically. I guess Lauren Boebert is the only one left right now. Are you concerned about losing any other Republicans who were allies in pushing transparency for this?
6: It's sad to me that they paid that price. I mean, some people in my own party sometimes criticize me when I say that they showed a lot of courage, but the reality is they did. I mean, Thomas Massie

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1: Campaigned with Plattner, you were a big supporter of his. You've been clear that you believe these women. So I guess two questions. One, why are you still backing him if you believe these women? And two, just to head you off at the pass, Republican Senator Jeff Flake wrote an op-ed in today's Washington Post, and he said Democrats are, quote, just wrong to think that these things, meaning Democratic legislative priorities or a check on Trump, that these things matter more than character.
2: Well, I do think character matters, but Graham has been pretty open that he served two tours of duty. He had post-traumatic stress disorder. Now, there are a lot of people who have post-traumatic stress disorder or serve, as you know, Jake, who don't have toxic relationships and don't have, make misogynistic comments. But he says that he was in a dark chapter of his life. He became an alcoholic, and there were years of acting in ways that he really regrets. And he asked for grace and redemption, and he thinks he's a changed person, a transformed person. I believe him, and I believe that he is now focused on ending the wars that he fought on, the war in Iran and other wars, and he's focused on giving people health care and creating economic inequality. But it's for Maine voters and other people to assess him and see, is he a changed man, and has he taken account for his past?
1: As of now, Maine's Democratic Governor Janet Mills has about 20% of the vote. She had been running and then pulled out of the race because she couldn't compete with Plattner, so she suspended her campaign. She stayed on the ballot, though. You know, that's about a 20% protest vote, and you can extrapolate that, that could make it harder for Plattner to defeat Senator Susan Collins in November. Take a look at this new ad. This is just a taste of what Plattner is going to face from now until Election Day.
3: Susan Collins doesn't have a Nazi tattoo, and she doesn't have an account on a notorious Predator's Paradise app. Graham Plattner did for years, and this was his profile picture. Oh gosh, please, please, get that off the screen. Anyway, Susan Collins, a senator we can be proud of.
1: I mean, that's pretty tough, and it's only June.
2: Well, the question is going to be, are Maine voters going to care more about a person's imperfect past if they say that they're redeemed and changed, or are they going to care more about where they stand? And where they stand, there's a gulf of difference between Susan Collins and Graham Plattner. Graham Plattner is against these foreign wars in Iran. Susan Collins sat there and watched it happen without opposing it. Susan Collins voted to confirm Kavanaugh, who basically was responsible for the Dobbs decision and rolling back women's rights. Graham Plattner supports a woman's right to choose. And Graham Plattner has said we should tax billionaires and go after billionaires for standing up for the working class. Susan Collins voted to give tax breaks to the billionaires and took away people's health care. I really believe ultimately that's what the election will be decided on. And Graham getting 70%+ of the vote, that was seen as a pretty big showing. I mean, he's running against a sitting governor who was playing cute, saying, oh, you can still vote for me. This guy hasn't been elected to anything. No one knew who he was a year from now, and he's beating a sitting governor with 70%+, I think is a pretty strong showing.
1: Democratic Congressman Ro Khanna of California, thanks again.
2: Thank you, Jake.
1: Some breaking news on the money league. The Dow suffered its worst day in months. Sharp drops for the S&P and NASDAQ as well. These declines on the heels of today's inflation report. We're going to try to make sense of all of this and your money next.
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4: We've got some breaking news in our money lead. Take a look at the market close from the last hour. The Dow tumbling by more than 900 points. That's the biggest drop since October. The S&P and NASDAQ taking a fall as well. Let's bring in David Goldman with the CNN business team. Dave, explain what's behind this drop. What are we looking at here?
5: Yeah, well, you know, we learned three things today. One is that AI is really expensive. The other thing that we learned is that inflation is rising. And then the third thing is that we might, you know, have more activity in military activity in Iran. Well, you knew all three of those things. So the markets are acting a little strange. And if you take a look, the NASDAQ, that's the tech index, that's the one that is starting to fall really significantly. And we saw this starting on Friday and then the last day. And then this week, it's really been ramping up. Tech stocks are starting to fall, and that's dragging the whole index down. And then we had that inflation report, 4.2% over the course of the past year. We knew that that was the estimate, the estimate. So why are they down? It started when Trump said, well, we might have to pick up the pace in Iran a little bit, and that dragged the Dow and the S&P 500 down. But the thing that I want to point out is oil really isn't moving all that much, right? We had this just up 2%. Brent, which is the international standard, that's up 1.6%. Really not a huge move. And this suggests that the market knew that we might have more military activity in Iran. This is something that Trump has said for a while. And that the stock market, that's the one that has three different factors that are weighing down. I think that investors are just looking for an excuse to sell today.
4: So on that inflation report, take a listen to what President Trump had to say, to the reaction that it rose by more than 4% for the first time in, I guess, more than 3 years.
6: Yeah. I love the inflation. You know why? Because as soon as this war is over, it's coming down.
7: I know you can't.
6: It's going to come down like a rock.
4: He loves the inflation.
5: He loves the inflation. You know, there's not much to love in this report. There's one saving grace, which is that energy was 60% of the reason why prices rose over the course of the last month. And core inflation, that was up only 2.9%. We can deal with that. The Federal Reserve is going to look at this report and they're going to say, yeah, we pretty much knew that this was the case. Mm-hmm. But here's the thing. President Trump also said that prices are going to start falling like a rock as soon as they get out of Iran. First of all, when are we getting out? We keep hearing two to three days.
4: 2 to 3 days. Yeah.
5: We're not there. And then the other thing is that we don't have a strategy to reopen the Strait of Hormuz. And until that happens, we're going to start hitting these critical lows in the oil market. That's when things get really ugly. And that's when prices that we were just talking about, those start to rise again.
4: All right. Well, I can only speak for myself. I don't love inflation.
5: No.
4: David Goldman, thank you so much. We have more breaking news. Defense Secretary Pete Hegseth just moments ago backing up the president, threatening U.S. strikes on Iran tonight, saying the U.S. will be hitting Iran hard. What else we're learning from the Trump administration next?
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3: We hit them hard yesterday, and we're going to hit them again hard today, in case you miss it, in case you don't turn on your television set. And we'll see what happens with the deal.
4: That from President Trump earlier today, just one day after saying a peace deal with Iran was imminent. This escalation, nearly 24 hours after the two sides began trading retaliatory strikes, the U.S. says its actions were in self-defense and in reaction to Iran downing a U.S. Apache helicopter near the Strait of Hormuz Monday night. Let's go straight to CNN political and global affairs analyst Barak Ravid. Barak, moments ago, Secretary Hegseth spoke about a secret mission to move oil through the Strait of Hormuz. Take a listen.
5: The idea of running ships through the Strait of Hormuz, it never stopped. It just went underground to the tune of over 100 million barrels that have moved through and more in the middle of the night, protected by the United States, in a way that Iran can't stop.
4: That claim, such as it is, echoes something that Trump said earlier today. He said the U.S. controls the Strait of Hormuz in a social media post. What do you make of this?
6: Well, first, Jake, I can confirm now from a senior U.S. official that the U.S. strikes on Iran have started something like 30 minutes ago. The strikes are more or less in the same scope as we saw yesterday when it comes to the number of targets that are expected to be attacked. And I think it will happen, as we saw yesterday, several waves or strikes over the next few hours.
4: You have some new reporting about the trigger for this latest escalation. What are you hearing?
6: What I hear is that, the trigger was in some ways the downing of the U.S. helicopter, but in many other ways, it was a growing frustration that President Trump had over the last 2 weeks by the fact that he gave Iran a proposal on May 29th. The Iranians said, give us 4 or 5 days, we'll get back to you. And it's been 12 days now, and the Iranians still haven't gotten back with anything. And on Tuesday, several hours before the U.S. launched the strikes, the Qatari government, the Qatari mediators, tried to hold a trilateral meeting with U.S. and Iranian diplomats. The Iranians declined to show up. Later that day, the U.S. tried again, 2 hours before the strikes, to get an answer from the Iranians. Do you agree to the proposal? Do you disagree? Do you have amendments? It got no response other than if you attack us, we'll attack you back. And I think that from there, it was a very short road to the U.S. strikes you saw yesterday and the ones we're seeing now.
4: Today, the president said that the U.S. and Iran were really close to what he calls a meaningful deal. Take a listen.
3: All they have to do is they have to start signing a paper. It's fully negotiated. We have a fully negotiated, but they're tapping and tapping. And I said, all right, let's give them a couple of more days. They're tapping because it's a meaningful paper.
4: Where do the talks stand right now?
6: So I think on the one hand, President Trump is right that the Iranians are tapping because they haven't gotten back with a response. On the other hand, on May 29th, when President Trump convened the Situation Room and asked at the end of it for amendments in the text was basically negotiated and agreed upon by his team and by the Iranian negotiators. At that point in time, Trump tried to get the last achievement or the last victory out of this deal and ask for the amendments, which then, generated another round of internal discussion within the Iranian government, discussions that until now haven't led to any decision. So I think that both sides are trying to get, or have been trying for several weeks now, to get their final achievement out of this deal. And the result is that, at, you know, when they're still haggling over wording of the text, there are spoilers who are trying to undermine the negotiations, and there are incidents on the ground that happen, like the downing of the helicopter. And all of those things show that the negotiations are not held in a vacuum. It's held in a war zone. And therefore, every day that passes gives more chances for spoilers to undermine those negotiations.
4: Mm. Barak Ravid, thank you so much. And CENTCOM confirming the news that Barak brought to us, that the new U.S. strikes on Iran have begun. We're going to continue to watch this developing story tonight and bring you news as it develops. Also ahead, Ohio Congressman Max Miller, a Republican facing troubling allegations. CNN obtained police videos where his ex-wife details claims of abuse. Next, see those videos. The congressman strongly pushes back and denies the allegations. Stay with us.
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0: In our Law and Justice League, newly released police videos obtained by CNN shed light on abuse allegations made by the ex-wife of Ohio Republican Congressman Max Miller, including a claim that he once held a gun to her head while she was changing their baby. Now Miller denies the allegations. The recordings are the latest development in an ongoing legal battle involving the former couple. With more details, here's CNN's Lauren Fox.
1: Ohio Representative Max Miller and his ex-wife, Emily Moreno, are locked in an escalating legal battle filled with allegations of abuse, a defamation lawsuit, restraining orders, and a custody fight. Now in police video newly obtained by CNN, Moreno can be heard describing some of those allegations against Miller to police. She made them in the course of a now-closed police investigation into an injury her daughter suffered.

0: offered. No charges were filed. Among the allegations she described was an incident where she says he put a gun on her on New Year's Eve in 2023.
1: I was changing the baby, and I couldn't do that with the lights off. So I turned the light on, and that made him upset.
2: How did he react? You say he was upset. What was he doing or saying?
1: He yelled at me.
2: Can you remember anything he said?
1: I don't know.
2: Okay. And then what happens after that?
1: I don't know.
2: So when does the gun come into play?
1: When I'm changing.
2: And what does he do?
1: Holds it on me.
2: Holds it on you? Okay. Can you show me where he held it to you? No, it's okay. That's fine. Like I said, that's a hard thing to talk about.
3: How do you respond to that allegation?
4: I don't have a weapon that's even easily accessible in my home like that. What we're dealing with, unfortunately, is something that many families go through, Lauren, which is a very nasty divorce. And in the process, allegations get made that are completely fabricated and are not true.
3: So you're saying this incident never happened in any form?
4: Not at all.
3: Do you have guns in the house?
4: Always in a safe. Do I have weapons? Absolutely, I have weapons. But are they always locked up? Absolutely.
0: Miller told CNN that Child Protective Services came to his house on several occasions and never found any loose weapons in the home. Bay Village Police also told CNN that beyond their daughter's injury, there were, quote, no other investigations that were initiated, are currently open, or are ongoing related to Miller or Marino. CNN also obtained the videos of Miller's interviews with police in Ohio, where he denied allegations of abuse and said Marino struggled with mental illness.
5: When she doesn't get her way, whether it's in court or she sees that I'm going through a tough time, my life gets even harder and compounded by more litigation. So, I mean, yeah, I think that she's very manipulative and she has a history and she was diagnosed bipolar a long time ago.
0: An attorney for Marino denied that she has a bipolar diagnosis. The fallout from the divorce has been playing out against the backdrop of MAGA politics. Representative Miller is a staunch Trump ally, and his ex-wife, Emily Moreno, is the daughter of Ohio's GOP Senator Bernie Moreno.
1: I was just, like, scared of him a lot, and that's why I left the house, and I moved out.
0: A judge recently granted mutual restraining orders, ordering both Miller and Moreno not to, quote, threaten, abuse, annoy, or interfere with each other. In another incident from June 2024, Moreno alleged in court that Miller threw hot water from a pan on her after she told him she wanted to separate.
4: None of that happened, Lauren. This whole thing, the hot boiling water incident, never happened. That is a complete fabrication. And I stand by that.
0: Miller filed a defamation lawsuit against Moreno after the allegations surfaced in the media, and the case is ongoing. This isn't Miller's first defamation case against a former partner. He'd previously sued former White House Press Secretary Stephanie Grisham, an ex-girlfriend, for defamation after she'd accused him of abuse. He later dismissed the case.
3: I do want to ask you, because you're running for re-election.
4: Yeah.
3: And you know, you are in a solidly Republican district, but what impact do you worry this could have on your reelection?
4: My constituents, once again, they know who I am and they know who she is. And any time that I've seen somebody go after personal drama and palace intrigue and allegations and fabrications, it's never a winning ticket.
0: CNN asked Moreno for an interview. Her attorneys declined, saying, quote, the court issued a restraining order to both parties, and Emily is going to abide by it.
4: At the end of the day, I understand that, you know, people want to tell, you know, their truth, but what's going on here is incredibly disturbing and wrong. Everything she says about me is what she does, and that is what somebody who suffers from a mental illness does. I am happy that I have started my litigation, and I am happy that I will be proven innocent at the end of the day.
6: And Jake, we should reiterate that Marino's lawyer denied that she has a bipolar diagnosis,
0: What me and my colleagues Allison Gordon and Pamela Brown found with our investigative team was that court documents and police records show that the legal feud between Moreno and Miller escalated in the months after that February police investigation into their daughter's injury. The civil litigation in the defamation case and the custody case is ongoing. And as you heard in the piece there, he is up for re-election. And the impact this legal battle could have on the campaign remains to be seen. Jake?
6: All right, Lauren Fox, thank you so much. Coming up next, the AI boom fueling a fight against data centers across the U.S., and that fight has at times turned violent.
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0: Alice is that way. 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See the difference.
1: And we're back with our tech lead in the explosive growth of data centers in the United States. The count tops 100 plus in several states. Virginia far outpaces all the rest of these United States with more than 500 data center sites. While these centers might help with technology, they are certainly stirring emotional fights that sometimes even turn violent. CNN's Shimon Prokop has traveled throughout the country to this data center and to see the defiance firsthand.
2: One, two, three, four.
3: Ron Gibson counts the bullet holes in his front door.
2: 12, 13, 14, 15. And it was a sign that someone conveniently put up under the Indianapolis Coats mat and said that no data center.
3: Gibson is an Indianapolis city councilor targeted, he says, for supporting a data center in his community.
2: At some point that night after midnight, we heard loud banging on glass and glass breaking. I didn't realize that my house had been shot up until daylight. And I saw this door, and I can see through the door out. I mean, I can see daylight was coming through the door. Really touching to me was my son's Lego set was on the dining room table where the bullets went around. And I think about it. What if he'd have been in that space at that time of night? Scary stuff.
4: You better vote no! You better vote no!
3: The political backlash to data centers has been fierce nationwide, aided by the rise and fear of artificial intelligence.
5: We don't need it. We need water.
3: In Utah, residents are fighting a proposed 40,000-acre data center that, when combined, is twice the size of Manhattan.
6: Maybe this decision should be made after the election.
7: So meetings like this in Union, Missouri are happening all across the country and really showing the fear and concern.
8: The burdens would stay local, the profits would leave town. We are asking you, please, stop this theft and rape now.
7: What could a data center do to a community like this?
3: To find out, we traveled 850 miles from Union, Missouri to a place already familiar with data centers. Loudoun County, Virginia, outside D.C., this is Data Center Alley.
7: Just in this area alone, there are over 200 buildings that contain data centers, some 50 million square feet, enough to fit 8 Pentagons.
9: Having even one data center can double the amount of tax revenue. We've been able to build 30-some schools and 15 fire stations and 6 libraries.
3: But not everything went right.
10: It is like having constant jet airplanes flying overhead.
7: Because you can hear it right now,
10: yeah,
7: right?
10: Yeah.
7: Like, take a listen here, right? This is...
3: That hum you hear, that's coming from this, a massive data center just feet from these homes.
7: What's it like when you're trying to sleep?
11: It's like a July 4th fireworks going on.
12: Last night, my son Lucas got up in the middle of the night and said he couldn't sleep and came into our room. So it is affecting their sleep and they have to go to school.
3: There's another problem.
13: If it was a southern wind today, all that would be blowing right over this, our houses.
3: Diesel backup generators, when they're tested, they pollute.
10: Those are the days in particular that I feel irritation in my throat.
7: How do you respond to them?
9: It's a very unfortunate situation because when it was built and approved, it was intended to be on the grid. Then in 2022, we had Dominion tell us, well, we're out of power. They had already built and leased the building, so the only solution for them was the gas turbines. It is a temporary situation. Eventually, the power will be delivered to the site, but that doesn't help them tonight when they're trying to get to sleep.
14: You're opening a Pandora's box that can't be closed.
7: Back in Missouri, they're fighting two proposed new data center campuses in Franklin County. Bill Hubbard's century-old farm is next to one of them. Recent reports about a Georgia data center draining water from nearby farms has Hubbard worried.
15: They say they're not going to drill wells. All these guarantees. You know, 737s weren't supposed to crash.
7: The company behind one of the campuses says they won't tax local resources.
16: We're developing a closed-loop water system, so it conserves water. We believe we could develop them in a conscious way, getting feedback from the community.
7: Most here are like the Hubbards. They worry because the land is their life.
15: This is home. There's no amount of money that could get me to sell this. No amount of money.
3: Shimon Prokopez, CNN, Union, Missouri.
1: Welcome to The Lead. I'm Jake Tapper. This hour, we're following some breaking news as the U.S. military is carrying out a new round of strikes in Iran for the second day in a row. The president previewing the strikes, saying earlier today the U.S. would hit Iran hard. Those details in moments. Plus, it could soon become much harder for some Americans to vote by mail as President Trump tries to exert more control over state elections. We're going to explain the new proposal where states will be forced to hand over voter information to the Trump administration if they want the U.S. Postal Service to deliver mail-in ballots. Also, today, President Trump called him an arrogant fool, a low IQ individual, dumb as a rock, a loudmouth huckster. Stephen A. Smith is here to respond to the president's latest attacks. And, of course, we'll also talk to him about the NBA Finals. Game 4 is about to tip off here in New York City. And a growing feud between the Trump administration and Texas officials on how to best stop the spread of screwworm. It's a flesh-eating parasite that can impact cattle. With ranchers already grappling with the smallest cattle herd in decades, there are also concerns this could further impact grocery prices. The Texas Agriculture Commissioner will join us for an update ahead. Plus, the World Cup officially kicks off tomorrow with a star-filled opening ceremony in Mexico City. Taking the stage, the legendary Andrea Bocelli, one of the singers of this year's official World Cup anthem, and Bocelli will be here on The Lead to give you a preview of what you can expect. The Lead tonight, yet another questionable action from the Trump administration when it comes to the 2026 election. CNN reporting today that new proposed rules from the U.S. Postal Service would deny delivery of mail-in ballots for any state that doesn't comply with an executive order that President Trump signed seeking to crack down on vote by mail. It's a move that would give the Postal Service an unprecedented role in the midterm elections, not only delivering ballots, but now policing who gets one. The Trump administration is demanding that states hand over lists of all voters set to receive mail-in ballots in the midterms. The order has already cleared one initial legal hurdle after a D.C. federal judge declined to block Trump's executive order, allowing the Postal Service to begin implementing it. 23 states and the District of Columbia are suing the Trump administration to stop these new rules. They're warning that voters across the country could and will be disenfranchised if the proposal is enacted. In a statement, the White House says the administration will, quote, continue lawfully enacting the agenda President Trump was elected to enact, which includes the safety and security of American elections, unquote. The order, we should note, is one of several recent moves President Trump has made to exert federal control over elections in states and restrict mail-in voting, which over the years he has repeatedly cast as a tool for cheating, despite no evidence of any widespread voter fraud. And there are a number of these moves that, taken together, have many experts wondering just what the Trump administration might be planning for the fall, for the midterm elections. Now, let me explain. This month, the Justice Department hired an election denier who tried to help Trump overturn his 2020 election loss. His name is Kurt Olson. He's now working in the U.S. Attorney's Office for the Southern District of Florida. He was a first appointed as a special government employee back in October of last year, serving as the presidentially appointed Director of Election Security and Integrity, which is, you might note, a curious role for someone whom, in the days leading up to the January 6, 2021, allegedly drafted an executive order that would have directed the Justice Department to, quote, take voter action, and who held multiple private phone calls with Trump on January 6, according to the House committee that investigated the riot. In March of last year, we should also note, a federal appeals court affirmed an order for Olson and another attorney to pay more than $120,000 in legal fees for what a judge called a false and misleading lawsuit claiming that the Arizona voting machines had been subject to manipulation. You might remember in January, the FBI raided the Fulton County Election Center in Atlanta, during which we also saw then Director of National Intelligence Tulsi Gabbard on site for some reason. Now, it turns out the person who referred that warrant to the FBI is none other than Kurt Olson. Here's the affidavit used in the search warrant. It shows that Olson is the one who made the referral. Now, after that raid, a Reuters investigation revealed that Tulsi Gabbard, then the Director of National Intelligence, also led an investigation into Puerto Rico's voting machines, looking into claims that Venezuela hacked voting machines in Puerto Rico. It's a probe that did not produce any clear evidence of Venezuelan interference at all, sources told Reuters. Reuters also reported that Olson pushed a U.S. intelligence contractor, Mojave Research, to search for evidence of vulnerabilities in the machines. The Office of National Intelligence claimed to find extremely concerning cybersecurity and operational practices, but that's a claim for which they have yet to provide any detailed evidence. Also, after that FBI Fulton County raid in Atlanta, the CIA confirmed that President Trump has ordered intelligence agencies to cooperate with Kurt Olson's investigation into the 2020 election and voting machines. Why exactly would the president want claims of election fraud to be an intelligence matter? Why? Well, consider this. One, Kurt Olson's new role within the Justice Department. Two, this attack on mail-in voting. Three, the appointment of as acting director of national intelligence, a man with no intelligence or national security experience, a guy named Bill Pulte, best known for weaponizing mortgage information against the president's perceived enemies from his perch at Fannie Mae, Freddie Mac. All of this raising very serious questions among experts in the intelligence community about whether something larger is being planned for the midterm, something involving voting machines, vote by mail, intelligence of questionable veracity from Kurt Olson or Bill Pulte, or, as a senior member of the intelligence community told me, quote, there is a very real concern among experts that the Trump administration is under-resourcing our defense against foreign threats to the elections while focusing its attention almost exclusively on matters of domestic politics, including potentially interfering in the 2026 midterms. Now, I say all this advisedly. If President Trump and his allies had not made attempts to undo the 2020 election leading up to the disgrace of January 6, 2021, maybe one could think these are all unconnected data points. But honestly, making any such assumption today would be horribly naive and irresponsible. We are going to continue to cover this issue. We have with us in studio John Avlon and Margaret Hoover. John, let me start with you. The Secretary of State of Oregon, one of the states suing to stop this order about mail, the U.S. Postal Service, says this would deny eligible people the right to vote, full stop. How do you see it?
17: It's not how I see it. It's where the facts are. The facts are it would. Oregon has vote by mail, has for a long time. This is not legal. It's not constitutional. This executive order is not legal. It's not constitutional. States run elections in the United States of America. And for the president and his administration to say it's legal, to give the Orwellian name to the guy working in, who had tried to overturn the last election, overseeing election integrity, just underscores how cynical and sinister this is. And that's an objective characterization of what's happening. If a Democratic president were doing this exact same thing, Republicans would be absolutely up in arms, and they'd be right. But that's the dynamic we see over and over. They are trying to interfere with free elections and violating the law and Constitution to do it, and everyone needs to be wide awake, and thank you for covering it in the detail you just did.
1: So, Margaret, a White House spokesperson says, quote, the administration remains confident that the executive order will be implemented by the November election, which was always the intent when it was signed. President Trump, again, of course, was vehemently against mail-in ballots in the 2020 election during the COVID epidemic. He lost that race. We should note he also voted by mail in 2020. And at least one other time in March.
18: We should also note that if he had embraced mail-in voting, he might have won.
1: Right.
18: Right. So I think it's misplaced. Look, what we know about mail-in voting, and there are four states that do 100% mail-in voting.
1: Like Utah.
18: Oregon, Utah, which is
1: nobody ever complains about Utah.
18: No one ever complains about Utah. And I have gone out to Utah to examine actually the drop boxes and to talk to the election administrators in Utah for a documentary I did for PBS on election integrity last year. We have the safest, the fairest, the most transparent systems, by the way, in 10,000 jurisdictions across this country of any country in the world. We don't have an election day. We have 10,000 election days on the same day in America. And it's extraordinary that it works as well as it does. But the kind of planning that went into 100% mail-in voting in Colorado and Utah and Oregon and Washington State takes an enormous amount of time to plan for with the U.S. Postal Service, as an agency that doesn't have a lot of funding, that doesn't have a lot of time to plan for the kind of mobilization effort it would take. One other thing. It almost doesn't matter what the president is saying about stolen elections or the shenanigans in the upcoming 2026 elections. The fact that he continues through this executive order and all of his rhetoric to impugn the integrity of American elections in whatever form actually has contributed. If you look at polling state by state, especially in the close states, which have the best election systems, not like California, which is, you know, a deep blue state and is actually bad at administering elections. But in those states that are excellent at administering elections, even the confidence that individuals in those states have has started to backslide.
1: Two data points on this election issue. Let me ask you about, John. One, Trump storming out of the interview with Christian Welker on NBC when she just asked him to provide evidence of any of the claims he was making about the election. And two, look, Spencer Pratt ran a good race in L.A. He is a Republican in the one of the bluest cities and has no experience running anything in politics. He got roughly, at least as of now, he got roughly the same percentage that Donald Trump got when he ran for president in Los Angeles. And this is being portrayed as like a big scandal and evidence that there is shenanigans. And it's not just Trump saying this, right? Speaker of the House Johnson was asked about it, and he said, and somebody said, where's the evidence? He goes, oh, it's all so hot far upstream, there is no evidence.
19: Yeah.
1: This time, you know, I've never thought that I'd stand up for the integrity of Kevin McCarthy. But this time...
18: Who's useless right now.
1: I know, but this time, Mike Johnson, I mean, it does seem like there's just like a much more compliant group of people and no guardrails.
17: This is a spineless speaker who has outsourced his constitutional office to act as an adjunct to the president. And so, unfortunately, that's part of a pattern. But I want you to return to something that you raised, a quote you had from a senior member of the intelligence agency. The fact that that man is saying that the agencies are concerned about the president of the United States and the administration underfunding actual defenses against foreign interference.
1: Russia, Iran, North Korea.
17: Correct. Yeah. At the same time where they're trying to say the quid pro quo for getting your mail-in ballots in is to hand over your election database to the federal government is absolutely insane and objectively sinister.
1: And also just, Margot, as the conservative at the table, there's nothing conservative about any of this.
18: I mean, it's, you know, it's sort of a moving target, the label conservative, isn't it?
1: Well, you know what I mean. Like,
18: against the backdrop of, you know, mid-20th century. I don't think conservatives would own this.
1: When Democrats were pushing the John Lewis Voting Rights Act, and a lot of Republicans were saying, this is a state issue. You can't tell us what to do. Where are they?
18: Because the Republican Party seems to have been completely co-opted into Trump Inc. I mean, that's not news here. That's not news to anybody who watches this program. The real damage, though, is that after 2020, when you asked, and I participated in polling and I participated in focus groups with self-identified Republican voters in the states that were very close, Georgia, Arizona, Pennsylvania, Wisconsin. In those states, the self-identified Republicans, MAGA Republicans, said, oh, sure, there's cheating in our elections, but not here in Arizona.
1: Right.
18: They like the way they do their elections, but they think those other guys in Pennsylvania are getting it all wrong.
17: Right.
18: Now, what you're seeing is actually very concerning in the polling in each of these states, because the self-identified Republicans in their states now are not even trusting their own state election administration. And that is a real backsliding of confidence in the integrity of our elections.
17: Just stay wide awake in America right now, because these sorts of patterns that you're pointing out, citizens need to pay attention to, because we have a first president in our history who actively tries to divide the American people, not unite them. And this goes to the heart of what makes us a democracy, and it's in danger.
1: We're going to keep paying attention. Pulte, Olson, et cetera, we're watching. Margaret Hoover and John Avalon, thank you so much. Despite the backlash, President Trump still will not back down over his appointment of Bill Pulte as acting director of national intelligence. What Democrats plan to do about it next? Plus, we're following breaking news out of the Middle East, where the U.S. military says it is carrying out new strikes on Iran. Those details in a moment.
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1: Breaking news in our world lead, the U.S. military says it started conducting strikes against multiple targets in Iran for the second straight day. Let's go to CNN's Zach Cohen. Zach, what is the U.S. military saying about these strikes?
2: Yeah, Jake, as you mentioned, the second consecutive day that the U.S. military is conducting strikes against Iran, framing them once again as defensive in nature and in response to Iran's, quote, unwarranted and continued aggression. U.S. Central Command releasing a statement on X just a few minutes ago saying, quote, U.S. Central Command forces began launching additional self-defense strikes today at 5:15 p.m. Eastern time against multiple targets in Iran at the commander-in-chief's direction. Again, this is something we've heard the president himself talking about earlier today, saying that U.S. Central Command would be conducting additional military strikes against Iran. We heard Defense Secretary Pete Hegseth also saying earlier that U.S. Central Command would be, quote, very busy tonight. And it does seem like that activity has started. Last night, we did see that initial wave of attacks, which we've learned in the time since, really focused on military sites around the Strait of Hormuz. Now, these were things like air defense systems and radar. It remains to be seen what the targets specifically were this evening and whether they represent any sort of an escalation in this ongoing ceasefire of sorts. We have been waiting to see whether or not President Donald Trump would ultimately order some sort of an additional military action in an attempt to

0: 50.
1: Oh, hey, Watson.
0: Just getting jacked up for the summer with my pull-up routine.
2: No, Buzz, we get jacked up because electric rates often go up during the hot summer months. 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
4: Director of National Intelligence position has to have experience. Anyway, Trump's up against Democrats who are threatening to withhold support of the key section of the Foreign Intelligence Surveillance Act extension because of Pulte's lack of any experience in intelligence or national security. Today, Trump posted this social media post, quote, "I'm asking Congress to send me a short-term extension of FISA to provide time for the selection and confirmation of a permanent head of the agency." Let's go to CNN's Manu Raju on Capitol Hill. Manu, Section 702 of FISA, it's key, intelligence officials say, and it's going to expire Friday unless Congress renews it. What are Democrats saying about Trump's offer?
5: They're saying no, Jake. In fact, they're saying that they absolutely will not support an extension of this critical surveillance authority under the Foreign Intelligence Surveillance Act unless Bill Pulte is pulled as acting director of national intelligence altogether. And as Trump is doubling down, the Democrats are saying they won't give the support in the House tomorrow, where Speaker Mike Johnson plans to put a short-term extension until July 2nd on the floor of the House. It would require two-thirds of the House to support it, meaning many Democrats. But the House Democratic leader, Hakeem Jeffries, told me he's a hard no. In the Senate, it would require 60 votes, meaning at least seven Democrats in the Senate would have to say yes. And many of those Democrats are telling me tonight that they absolutely will not back it with Pulte in the job.
6: The cat's kind of out of the bag, and the question for Democrats is, why on earth would we extend any of these capacities if they are going to be used by somebody, Pulte or someone else, to try to declassify classified records to hurt the president's political opponents?
7: There's got to be some trust here. Pulte has no experience, and his qualification is that he's got blind loyalty to Trump. So that's a problem.
8: I am a no, hell no, on a short-term extension while Bill Pulte is in the job of DNI.
5: And Jake, the debate over this law long has been focused on a fight over protecting national security and protecting civil liberties ever since 9/11 and ever since this law was enacted. And Democrats and Republicans thought that they had a deal for a three-year reauthorization that included some new safeguards. They thought this was going to sail through Congress. And then when Bill Pulte's appointment came, it blew up this deal altogether, frustrating Republican leaders in particular that thought they had a deal, which is why they've been scrambling to try to figure out some sort of short-term resolution, trying to get Democrats on board. But what you heard there, Jake, Democrats saying no way, given Pulte's reputation in the past as someone who has been a sort of political knife fighter of sorts for President Trump, saying he should not have access to the entire U.S. intelligence community's apparatus, and saying that they will not go along, which means this critical surveillance authority could expire at the end of the day on Friday.
4: All right, Manu Raju on Capitol Hill, thanks so much. Ahead of tonight's Game 4 of the NBA Finals, we're going to talk to Stephen A. Smith. He's going to join the lead to discuss the matchup, not to mention his feud with President Trump. That's coming up.
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1: In our politics lead, Congress is taking on the NFL and other major sports leagues. Today, the House Judiciary Committee took a hard look at a 1961 law that lets leagues such as the NFL, NBA, MLB, NHL sell TV rights together without violating antitrust laws. But now, as more games move behind pricey streaming paywalls, lawmakers, along with Federal Communications Commissioner Ana Gomez, say it might be time to revisit that rule.
2: Americans who may agree on little else will be gathered tonight to watch the NBA Finals. For a family trying to follow their team through a full season, the cost of piecing together across multiple platforms adds up quickly.
1: Joining us now is that lone Democrat on the FCC, Ana Gomez. Commissioner Gomez, you stated that any meaningful update to the 1961 Sports Broadcasting Act, or SBA, requires an act of Congress. Did today's hearing give you any sense that that's likely to happen?
3: Thanks, Jake. Today I got the impression that it was mostly a fact-gathering exercise. Most of the questions that we got were, of course, about the costs to fans. Because today, because of the prevalence of alternative distribution media, fans can get access to games throughout the country, which is great. But because of the number of alternative distribution media, it also can be very costly to follow the teams that their favorite teams. So, for example, if in New York and you're a Philly fan, finding your games may require you to have multiple streaming services. And that's what they're trying to figure out, is there an issue here? And for the FCC, which is primarily concerned with the health of the broadcast media, it's a significant issue because the local broadcasters rely on the revenue that these sports games bring to them. And we want to make sure that they get that revenue so that they keep healthy, so that they can fund journalism and local content that serve their local communities.
1: You were in today's hearing today, so you already know this, but Congressman Raskin asked a witness about the Department of Justice's investigation into the NFL. Take a listen.
4: So the NFL has said they've received no outreach from the DOJ about an investigation that was supposedly opened months ago into the NFL. Does that suggest the DOJ is actually doing their job for consumers, or is all of this just sort of performance art and posturing for Mr. Murdoch?
5: I would hope personally that the Department of Justice is actually looking into this on the foundational idea across the political spectrum of sports fans should get good value and not a degraded experience that they're currently receiving.
1: That's Clay Travis from OutKick. Do you know where that investigation stands? And do you think this is all just performance art for media mogul Rupert Murdoch?
3: Yeah, I don't know where that stands, and we didn't hear that today at the hearing. I am concerned because this administration has not taken any actions that are to the benefits of consumers, but rather that they are motivated by their billionaire buddies. And so there's been reporting that there was one major news network that actually asked for the administration to intercede because they are worried about their revenues. And that is what motivated the inquiry and apparently what the hearing that we had today.
1: Let me ask you about another issue that the FCC has been in the headlines for. What's going on right now at CBS and CBS News specifically? After he was fired from CBS and 60 Minutes, Scott Pelley, the former 60 Minutes correspondent, said that he had been blindsided. FCC Chairman Brendan Carr, your colleague, responded on X, saying that Pelley's surprise firing showed many legacy journalists are completely out of touch. Carr had said on my show that the behavior that Pelley showed in that private meeting, that the audio of which leaked, he would have been fired at any business. I guess the question I have for you is, how much do you look at the churn and drama and controversy of what's going on at CBS News right now and think that Carr and his leadership and the broader direction he's taking the FCC are part of what's going on there?
3: Well, this administration from day one has been on a campaign to control how the media reports on this administration. And it's done so in many ways, one of those being utilizing the FCC's levers in order to get at media. And we saw the progression of what happened with CBS and its parent company, Paramount, when Paramount settled a lawsuit from the president that was a baseless lawsuit in order to get its transaction approved so that Skydance could buy Paramount, approved at the FCC, but made concessions to the FCC, basically saying that they will alter their editorial practices. They would put an ombudsman person in charge of fielding complaints about the content of the network, and it would eliminate its diversity, equity, and inclusion policies. And so what we have seen then is the results of another billionaire buddy of the administration getting a transaction approved because of these commitments that it made, and now the dismantling of an institution that is 60 Minutes.
1: All right, Ana Gomez, thank you so much. Appreciate your time.
3: Thank you.
1: Are health officials doing enough to get cases of screwworm under control in the South? Do we truly know how many cattle have been infected? And how could this all impact your beef prices? I'm going to ask the Texas Agriculture Commissioner next.
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4: 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It's easy. One, set a reminder with your smart speaker by saying, "Remind me to listen to Hot Mics Monday through Thursday at 12 p.m. Eastern, 9 a.m. Pacific." Two, when it's time, just say, "Play Hot Mics on TuneIn." And you're in for unfiltered takes, A-list guests, and the stories everyone else is too scared to touch.

0: And our health lead, for the first time in decades, New World screwworm has reemerged in the United States with 5 confirmed cases in Texas livestock and 1 case in a dog in New Mexico. Now, the larvae of this parasitic fly feed exclusively on the living tissue of warm-blooded animals. And while this is not a food safety issue, a full-blown outbreak could make the price of your steak rise even higher, and it could disrupt food production. A March 2025 story by the industry news site AgriPulse was headlined, quote, "Bird flu screwworm monitoring among foreign aid programs killed by Trump." The story reported that the 5,300 grants and programs killed in the Trump administration's cuts to the U.S. Agency of International Development, this is because of the DOGE cuts, include U.S.-funded animal disease monitoring projects operated by the U.N. Food and Agriculture Organization, including some under its Global Health Security Program, dedicated to monitoring and containing New World screwworm in Central America. Now, that reporting leaves some to question if that might have played a role in what we are seeing now in Central America, Texas, and New Mexico, as federal and state leaders are working to stop the spread of screwworm. A growing rift is emerging between Texas Agriculture Commissioner Sid Miller and U.S. Agriculture Secretary Brooke Rollins. It's complicated the state's response. Here to discuss is the Texas Agriculture Commissioner Sid Miller. Commissioner Miller, thank you so much for joining us. So federal officials say rapid reporting is key to stopping screwworm. You've pushed back, even saying you'd be reluctant to report a screwworm infestation on your own property. Agriculture Secretary Brooke Rollins was asked about that comment. Here's what she had to say.
1: That is a very unserious comment from a perhaps unserious ag commissioner with just a few months left. It is also a very dangerous suggestion.
0: What's your response, sir?
2: Well, I'm the most serious person when it comes to screwworms. That's absolutely a fact. I'm the one working harder than anybody to stop this pest. What they did is that they told ranchers, look, if you have a suspected case, send it to us. If it comes back positive, we'll quarantine your ranch. Well, and they left it at that. They've walked that back since and said, you know, if we find a screwworm on your ranch, we're not going to shut you down. We just need you to get a health inspection before you move your cattle. Well, that's not a quarantine. That's, you know, they put them in I'd call it a hot spot. But a quarantine is a total lockdown. And so I'm glad that they backed off of that. Ranchers will probably cooperate. Now, I would send a sample in for sure. And I would encourage everybody to send samples in because we need to know where this culprit is.
0: So I feel like you are not saying that people shouldn't report cases, but you're saying
2: No, they should. They should report them.
0: Yeah, but you're saying
2: them.
0: Like that.
2: Absolutely report them because they're not going to quarantine you. They're not going to shut you down.
0: Yeah. So, but they you're saying the realistic just suggestion that like people on the ground, if you tell them report it, and then if it's positive, we'll just like end your business. Then that's going to be that's going to dissuade people. What do you think the response should look like then?
2: That's the message there.
0: We're having some audio problems with you, sir. Hold on 1 second.
2: Using
0: a cell phone there?
2: Breaking up on me.
0: Okay, talk to me again. What do you think the reporting should look like? I think we're having some problems with the commissioner. Well, we thank him and we hope he calls back in. Thanks again. After President Trump unleashed a string of attacks against him this morning, including calling him an arrogant fool and dumb as a rock, broadcaster Stephen A. Smith is here to respond with his own words. That's next.
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1: Sports lead now, just hours before tip-off for Game 4 of the NBA Finals. Madison Square Garden has canceled its watch party after venue officials blasted the city over its strict security. Inside MSG, though, it's where the New York Knicks are hoping to bounce back from Monday's loss to the Spurs and extend their series lead against their rivals. And let's bring in Stephen A. Smith. He's the host of Straight Shooter with Stephen A. on YouTube and SiriusXM's POTUS channel, 124. Stephen, before we get into tonight's big game at the Garden, I want to ask you about the constant comments coming about you from President Trump in the last day or so. Both of you, you've been offering criticism of him, and he has been attacking you, especially since he attended Game 3 of the Finals, as this has really heated up. Earlier today on social media, Trump, as is his wont, escalated his rhetoric against you. He called you a, quote, arrogant fool, dumb as a rock, totally unqualified, never think of running for high political office. And then you'd get a he said you'd get annihilated in the debate by the most incompetent politician. Joe Biden's now fabled performance would look great by comparison to anything that this loudmouth huckster has to offer, which isn't much. Within a few weeks, they laughed him out of politics, unquote. Sure has a lot of time to say these things about you while in the middle of running the country and a war. What's your response?
2: You know what? Listen, I'm not offended. The reality is that's his default position. Anybody that challenges him, doesn't agree with him, tries to hold him accountable, they're dumb as a rock. They don't know anything. I'm in pretty damn good company when you consider the multitude of people, both black and white, that he has said that about. That's his right. He's under attack all the time, no matter what he does. And a lot of things he does wrong, make no mistake about it. But no matter what he does, he's the president of the United States and he takes a lot of heat. So him dishing it out is something that any of us should be able to take. I certainly can take it. And he knows it because he's known me for many, many years. We haven't spoken but once since he's been president since 2016. But he knows good and damn well who I am because he was synonymous with the world of sports. He was at a lot of Knicks games. He had a lot of sporting events at Trump casinos and stuff like that back in the day with boxing and stuff. Obviously, he tried to own football teams that didn't come to fruition. But he was always at the Knicks game and he's a lifelong Knicks fan. So, he knows me well enough. And he was on the record last year saying that I should run. So suddenly I'm dumb as a bag of bricks and I'm not that intelligent and I have a low IQ, but he knows better. And if he really, really felt that way about it, trust me, he would have said it a long time ago. He just doesn't like what I'm saying about him right now because I'm holding him accountable for the selfishness that he displayed and the narcissistic behaviors that he's exuded. Yet again, he had no business at Game 3 of the NBA Finals. First sitting president to attend an NBA Finals. It's not because it's the NBA Finals. It's because it was the congestion that existed in New York City. It wasn't about politics. It wasn't about policy. It was about him willing to disregard 6,000 to 7,000 fans for a watch party and all the traffic and all the congestion and the inconvenience it caused to New York City because of his arrival. That's what I was addressing. I stand by that. And it is what it is. He can say what he wants. My focus is simple. New York Knicks better not lose these damn NBA Finals. They won games 1 and 2. They had all the momentum.

0: in the world. And when he arrived, it was derailed and they lost. It's that simple. He could try to make it about something else all he wants to. I'm talking about the New York Knicks. I wasn't talking about anything else as it pertained to him.
1: On tonight's game, I know you blame Trump for the loss in game three. He won't be there tonight. So are the Knicks going to bounce back here?
0: I believe they will. I believe they will. And if they don't, then that's less on him. But if they win without him in attendance, maybe that should tell him he should stay away from the Garden. That's really what it comes down to. I'm anticipating that they will win tonight. I think they have to. If they lose, they will have surrendered a 2-0 lead and allowed the San Antonio Spurs to regain leverage and home court advantage in this series. These are some young thoroughbreds that ain't scared of anything. Stephon Castle, Victor Wembanyama, Dylan Harper, De'Aaron Fox, and the rest of the crew. These guys are very, very talented, and they're young, and they're not scared of anything. The last thing you want to do is give them life. That's what the New York Knicks did Monday. Hopefully they won't do it in game four tonight, but we shall see.
1: I thought that they were going to do what Moses Malone once said, 4-4-4. But it didn't happen. We'll see what happens tonight. You can catch Stephen's POTUS series show every Wednesday from 6 to 8 p.m. Eastern. Stephen A. Smith, always a pleasure, sir. Thanks for coming on.
0: Always a pleasure, Jake. Thank you. Take care.
1: Coming up next, the maestro is here. We're going to be joined by Andrea Bocelli ahead of his performance tomorrow, where he will sing the official anthem to kick off the World Cup. Stick around.
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1: The waiting is nearly over. Tomorrow, the FIFA World Cup 2026 officially kicks off, pun intended, and one of the voices leading the celebration, well, it belongs to a musical icon. Andrea Bocelli is featured on DNA. That's the official FIFA World Cup 2026 anthem, alongside David Guetta, Megan Thee Stallion, and EJ. He'll perform the song live at tomorrow's opening ceremony in Mexico City, marking the start of the World Cup. Here's a preview of the track.

0: And Mr. Bocelli joins us now. Thank you so much for joining us. So you're set to perform DNA during the opening ceremonies. What was your reaction when FIFA first approached you?
1: I've been very happy because I love soccer since when I was a child. Since when I heard the match, soccer match, with the little radio on my ear. And to be here is a big experience. I like it.
0: And what was it like collaborating with David Guetta and Megan Thee Stallion and EJ?
1: Well, the song, when I heard the song for the first time, I've been surprised because the song is very nice, very different from the things that I'm used to sing, but very nice.
0: This year also marks your Romanza 30th anniversary world tour. You're set to return to Madison Square Garden and the Hollywood Bowl this fall. After all these years, do you still feel the same kind of excitement before you step onto the stage?
1: Non ho capito niente.
2: Siete emozionati ancora dopo 30 anni?
1: Oh yeah, there are places where I performed many times and where I received the most incredible affection for the audience, and for me, to sing there is still a great emotion and satisfaction.
0: What
1: especially in New York. In New York, I performed everywhere, at the Madison, but also at the Carnegie Hall, every Fisher Hall, Metropolitan, and also Central Park. So New York gave me really lots of big satisfactions.
0: What message do you have for the millions of people around the world who are going to be tuning in to watch the World Cup?
1: Well, let me say in Italian because it's too complicated. Io veramente spero che si possa apprezzare un grande calcio, perché quando il calcio è bello e onesto, fa parte di quella bellezza che salverà il mondo, come diceva Fyodor Dostoevsky.
3: I'm really happy for that to be happening. I think that when soccer is amazing, it's great. It's part of that beauty that's going to save the world, that, as Fyodor Dostoevsky used to say.
0: Grazie. Maestro Bocelli, really appreciate it.
1: Thank you very much.
0: In the minute and a half we have left, let's head back to Madison Square Garden ahead of Game 4 of the NBA Finals. CNN's Omar Jimenez is on the floor. Omar.
4: What's up, Jake? Yeah, look, I mean, this is the game that I feel like everybody has been waiting for, because while the chance were Knicks in four at one point, San Antonio found a way to squeeze one out, and now it's 2-1 going in. Warm-ups getting ready to go. Jalen Brunson on the floor right now. Mikal Bridges for the Knicks as well. There's been a whole lot of drama outside the arena about watch parties, but the enthusiasm in the city is going nowhere, Jake.
0: All right, Omar Jimenez, thank you so much. And you can follow me on Facebook and Instagram and Threads and X and Blue Sky and on the TikTok at Jake Tapper. You can follow the show on X and Instagram at The Lead CNN. If you ever miss an episode of The Late Lead, you can watch the show on the CNN app. Aaron Burnett out front starts now. Take it away, Aaron.

0: Up front next, breaking news, the U.S. launching new strikes against Iran as we speak, as some of Trump's biggest supporters tonight are calling him out over the war. Plus, he worked in the CIA's clandestine service for 28 years, and tonight he's speaking out, saying Bill Pulte serving as the DNI is dangerous. John Cypher is out front. And the nationwide battle over AI data centers is getting ugly and violent, as more and more Americans are saying, no, not in my backyard. We have a special report tonight. Let's go out front. And good evening. I'm Erin Burnett. And out front tonight, the breaking news, strikes are underway. As we speak right now, the U.S. is attacking Iran at this hour. Iranian state media says explosions were heard in two locations in the south of Iran near the Strait of Hormuz. The Defense Secretary Pete Hegseth says, quote, key Iranian facilities will be bombed. And we've just got this just in. We'll show it to you. Iran's semi-official news agency is posting photos. We'll show them when we get them, of a drinking water reservoir that officials say was destroyed in a missile strike. And they're also showing munition fragments that experts are telling us appear to be from a U.S.-made bomb, one of the largest categories of precision-guided munitions. Now, we can't independently confirm those details. We'll show you the images when we have them. But that's what's coming out from Iranian state media. And it comes in the context of this, Trump levying threats against Iran earlier today.
1: We're going to be attacking them and attacking them very hard. We hit them hard yesterday, and we're going to hit them again hard today.
0: Those strikes, Trump says, are in retaliation for an Iranian Shahed drone, which brought down a U.S. helicopter, a drone that cost a few thousand dollars, bringing down a helicopter that could cost more than $40 million. Quite a feat, considering this claim Trump has been making for more than 2 months now. Listen to him.
2: We've wiped every single force in Iran out very completely.
1: Wiped out their military in every aspect.
3: We've decimated them. As a military.
1: They have no military left.
4: Iran's military is decimated.
1: We have totally destroyed their military.
0: Well, the facts obviously show otherwise. And, well, it's not just the fact that the facts don't add up. And it's not people who are criticizing Trump who are calling out those inaccurate statements. It is now some of his biggest cheerleaders who are taking issue with that. Listen to Fox News host Laura Ingraham.
5: We keep hearing their military is destroyed, obviously, but if their military is destroyed, how are they continuing to hit us?
0: Okay, fair, accurate. And that coming just a day after Trump said a peace deal is imminent. And he claimed to be in the final throes of what will be a very, very good deal, something that his cheerleaders are also taking issue with. Here's Fox News host Jesse Waters.
6: He keeps saying we're very close, we're days away, and I don't know what that means. We've heard that right. For a very long time.
0: Oh, he's right about that. No one knows what that means. In fact, Trump has actually made that claim at least 38 times since the war began. Well, today, Trump gave this explanation.
1: We were really close to a deal, but they keep tapping us along. They keep playing us for suckers.
0: And thanks in part to Trump's war with Iran, which is now in its 103rd day, annual inflation rose to a three-year high of 4.2% in May, led by rising costs for energy. In fact, energy costs accounted for 60% of the increase, energy costs that have surged because of the war in Iran. Trump, though, tonight said this about that.
1: I love it. The numbers were great. You know what I really love? I love the inflation.
0: It's such an odd thing to say. I love the inflation, but the comment is actually consistent for Trump. Remember this the other day?
7: To what extent are Americans' financial situation motivating you to make a deal?
4: Not even a little bit. I don't think about Americans' financial situation. I don't think about anybody.
0: And he actually went back and started the sentence with the predicate. You know, when you teach someone to, you know, restate the question in the answer. He actually did it there. Kristen Holmes is out front at the White House. Kristen, Trump authorizing strikes on Iran for the second night in a row. We know this is happening as we speak. We talked about some of those images coming out of Iran now. What are you learning about where this is going, this escalation?
8: Well, that's certainly what we're trying to get to the bottom of, Aaron, because what we've seen from President Trump, we've seen this before. He's used this kind of rhetoric. He's even used strikes to essentially go all the way up to the line where he says he's going to obliterate a civilization, only to back down or extend a ceasefire in some cases. And we know that he has been trying to stay away from any kind of military action because he wants this war to be over. He wants to have some kind of diplomatic off-ramp. And that's likely why you're seeing the language you're seeing from CENTCOM, which is the U.S. Central Command, who put out this language about these strikes, saying that they were additional self-defense strikes, even though it is still a day later. And yesterday, we had been told by U.S. officials that this was going to be limited in scope, a response to the downing of that helicopter, and also saying that it was in response to Iran's unwarranted and continued aggression. They're clearly trying to frame this in a way that this is still defensive strikes, not offensive strikes. So it gives you some idea of where this could be headed. But the other part of that doesn't really line up with what we saw today was the fact that President Trump and Secretary of Defense Pete Hegseth were previewing this all day long, saying that they were going to strike again. So it is not as though they have been bombarded by Iran and now are defending themselves once again, but they are categorizing it as such. The other question about this is, what does this mean for those negotiations? We are clearly not in the same place we were 2 days ago when President Trump said a deal was coming in 2 to 3 days. You could hear his frustration today. This idea that Iran is tapping the United States along, something that, by the way, experts had told the United States and President Trump would happen in these negotiations because it's something that they have done before in the past. But at this point, you're seeing a level of frustration and a level of trying to figure out a way to bring the Iranians back to the table. The question is, do we go further? Does the United States go further than these strikes the second night in a row and enter back into a new phase where we are in a full-on military combat operation with Iran? Or are they going to actually just try to pull back and get Iran back to the table? We just don't know the answer.
9: Right, right. And of course, there's another player that can determine the answer to that, and that's Iran.
8: Right.
9: All right, Kristen, thank you very much. Kristen with the new reporting from the White House. And as I mentioned, Iran's semi-official news agency has posted photos of what they say is a drinking water reservoir that they say was destroyed in a missile strike. So we've got these images. Take a look at what you're looking at. They now also are showing images of munition fragments that experts tell CNN appear to be from a U.S. large precision bomb. Now, these are the images that we're showing you here. We can't independently confirm the details. Geolocation may add up, but obviously we don't know for sure when this was taken. I want to bring in Fred Pleichen because he is out front on the ground there in Tehran. And Fred, explosions heard tonight, multiple locations in Iran, much of it in the south along the strait with those new U.S. strikes. What more can you tell us about what's actually happening on the ground there?
10: Hi there, Aaron. Yeah, you're absolutely right. The Iranians are saying that a lot of those explosions, or what people believe are explosions, are happening around that Strait of Hormuz area. One of the places that this seems to be focusing on is a little port town called Sirik, which seems to have some military elements there. Another place that we heard that there might be anti-aircraft fire is a place called Asaluya, which is actually one of the main energy hubs here in Iran. It's part of the Pars-2 gas field, which is very important for the Iranians. But again, not confirmed that there's any impacts there. There were some reports of some possible anti-aircraft activity, however, going on there. One of the things that we heard just a couple of minutes ago, and this comes from Iran's Strait broadcaster, is that the Iranians are saying that the Strait of Hormuz, as far as they are concerned, is now completely closed down by the Iranian military, and that any ship trying to target, trying to cross that strait will be targeted by the Iranians, whether it's an oil tanker or anything else. So that could be a significant development going on. I was able to speak to a senior commander of the Islamic Revolutionary Guard Corps earlier today, and they vowed that there would be a harsh response if there were more strikes by the United States. So that's certainly something that we believe could happen in the not too distant future. The Iranians saying there would be immediate strikes. And one of the things that the Iranians, by the way, Aaron, have also been reacting to is what President Trump has been saying about them tapping along. The Iranians are saying, look, as far as the negotiating process is concerned, one of the things the U.S. needs to take into account is that because the U.S. and Israel targeted so much of Iran's leadership before, the security protocols that are in place right now just make it very difficult for the leadership to communicate here. And that just makes the process that much longer, Aaron.
9: Yeah, absolutely. All right. Fred Pleichen, thank you very much. Live in Tehran for us. Thank you. Out front now, Congressman Jim Himes. He's the top Democrat on the House Intelligence Committee, and I appreciate your time tonight, Congressman. So what can you tell us about these new strikes as you understand what's happening?
11: Yeah. Well, it's part of a larger, a very dangerous game, right? So the Iranians are viewing this conflict as one big conflict. So when Israel, you know, bombs in Lebanon, as they are, they regard that as a violation of the ceasefire. And I don't know all of the circumstances, but when a U.S. Apache helicopter goes down and we retaliate, you know, you're into a world where they, of course, are also going to retaliate. And the reason that's a scary thing is because they have the ability. They have thousands of missiles, thousands of drones, and they don't necessarily have the ability to do a lot of damage to the United States military in the area, although we worry about that. But they have the ability to basically destroy the energy infrastructure in the UAE and in Qatar. They have the ability to ask the Houthis to close the strait through which oil is flowing right now in the Red Sea. It's the Bab al-Mandab. The Houthis can close that. They have a lot of cards to play, and all of those cards point in one direction, which is gasoline prices going very, very high, a lot higher than they are right now for the American people. And that's why you're seeing, for all of Hegseth's bluster, that's why you're seeing these statements about how we're being defensive and proportionate and everything, because they know that Iran can make this situation a lot worse for the American consumer than it is today.
9: I want to ask you about those gas prices in a moment, but first, what you said about the Iranian military, right? Trump has said, and we were just playing some of it, over and over and over and over and over, that Iran's military is decimated, obliterated at the bottom of the sea, right? Pick your choice on any given day. But obviously it's not. And according to a CIA assessment seen by the New York Times, Iran still has 70% of its missile launchers, 70% of its missile stockpile from before the war. And by the way, those numbers from the CIA assessment are several weeks old. So if anything, those numbers have gone up rather than down in the past few weeks. I'm just curious, Congressman, when you take a step back, what has Trump accomplished from the war?
11: Well, I mean, it's there for all to see, right? We took a bad supreme leader, killed him, and replaced him with a much worse son who is probably more inclined to pursue a nuclear weapon, who is much more ideologically out there. We showed the Iranians, or I should say the Iranians were shown two things that they didn't know before. Number one, can their regime survive a U.S. military attack? We know the answer to that question today is yes. And something that had never been tested before, can the Iranians close the Strait of Hormuz? Well, now we know the answer to that question too. So the achievements here, and Americans feel this every single day as they fill up their gas tanks at $1.50 a gallon higher than they did before President Trump, without consulting Congress, wandered into this war. The results are there for all to see. And the problem is, there's two choices right now. You know, Pete Hegseth can pound his chest and say, you know, we're going to somehow obliterate more of the military. And you're exactly right. They still have the capability to do what they need to do to create a lot of pain. Or the president can take a bad deal. And that's an ugly statement, because the deal that the president is going to eventually take, and make no mistake, he's going to take that deal, is going to be a really bad deal. It's probably going to be far short of the deal, the nuclear deal that the Obama administration was able to negotiate back in 2015.
9: And I guess at some level, any deal starts with opening the Strait of Hormuz, which was the status quo prior to the war itself. And to that effect, Trump is now saying that the U.S. military has been involved in what he calls a quote unquote secret mission supporting oil tankers through the Strait of Hormuz. He says that has resulted in more than 100 million barrels passing through. Obviously, if you look on, you know, shipping and watching ships go, you don't see that. And then he also said this.
1: I can say it now, something you didn't know. Do you know we've been taking out millions of barrels of oil? Nobody knows it. You know who doesn't know about it? Iran, until right now.
9: I guess he's implying millions of their barrels that they are selling at obviously hugely inflated prices to finance the Iranian regime. What do you know about what he's saying there, about that Iran didn't until right now know we're taking millions of their barrels of oil and this 100 million barrels that Trump says he's actually helped get through the strait?
11: Yeah, well, look, a lot of that is just flat out untrue, right? And remember the record here, right? This was war was going to be over in a couple of days. For the last 3 months, the Iranians have been 2 or 3 days or maybe a week or 2 weeks away from striking a deal. So let's just agree that the president has precisely zero credibility on anything that he says about the Iran war. But look, you don't need to be an intelligence expert to understand that in the Strait of Hormuz, you're not moving anything in secret. With a good pair of binoculars on right. either coast, you can see what's happening, set aside the satellite imagery that people have access to. So now, where he's not wrong, and I'm just back from Ukraine after a week and a half, is that the president decided to let the Russians sell their oil. And so, you know, the Russians are now selling oil that otherwise would not get sold, taking those dollars to attack the Ukrainians who are sending people to the Gulf to protect our folks because they know something about drone warfare. So, I mean, this is just a, you know, I can't think of an unprofane way to say it, but, yep. but it is a really
9: I'm thinking
11: situation.
9: Of a certain word, too, that describes what you just described. I guess it starts
11: dumpster
9: with cluster
11: fire.
9: And
11: dumpster
9: it's not
11: fire.
9: Munitions.
11: That's safe for families.
9: Mr. Himes, I appreciate your time and thank you very much.
11: Thank you, Erin.
9: And next, Trump trashing Democratic Senate candidate Graham Plattner tonight.
1: He's just an outright pig. He's like a pig.
9: So how much of a threat is Plattner to Republicans? Any road to the Senate for Democrats runs through Maine. And the top forecaster with the Cook Report next with new details. Plus, freak out over the Epstein files. New details about a rare Situation Room meeting without Trump, without the president, because other White House officials were so alarmed about what could come out in the files, they had a meeting without him to talk about it. One official calling Epstein Trump's Iran-Contra. And Republicans out with a bizarre new AI deepfake ad of Texas Senate candidate James Tallarico.
12: Jesus Christ was a radical feminist. He helped me reckon with my whiteness, my masculinity.
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9: Will those fake ads actually work?
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0: Turn It Up with today's hits on TuneIn. We're bringing you the songs everyone's talking about, all in one place. 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
2: Tonight, President Trump unleashing on Graham Plattner just hours after the Democrat won his party's Senate primary in Maine.
3: Yeah, watch that thug that's up in Maine. He's a thug. Yeah. And they're trying to make excuses for him. I mean, he's worse than any human being that's ever run for office, probably. Because he's just an outright pig. He's like a pig. I watched him a couple of times. He's like a pig. That's what he reminds me of. You know, I come up with good names for people. I don't want to stick him with that one, although I think pigs would be very upset about it.
2: It's no surprise Trump is taking on Plattner, who is dealing with a growing list of controversies and allegations, because really, this is an important seat. If Plattner can flip Republican Susan Collins' seat, Democrats could end up controlling the Senate. It is crucial. It could come down to him, and it certainly requires Maine. Let's go to Dave Wasserman. He is the senior editor and elections analyst at the Cook Political Report, one of the nation's top, most respected election forecasters. All right, Dave, so let me just ask you, Plattner, when the vote has come in Maine, he's gotten more than 70% of the vote here. We're at 72% with almost all the votes in, a few more to be counted. And that is in the context of people knowing about the Nazi tattoo, the sexting, all of it. And you're looking at this race right now. You see these margins there and now looking ahead to the face off with Susan Collins. What do you see coming?
4: Aaron, this is going to be a toss up all the way through Election Day. And Democrats can't take control of the Senate without winning the bluest state that's on the competitive board, which is Maine. And the polls that we've seen since Graham Plattner has had arguably the two worst weeks of his campaign show that Susan Collins is still less popular, has higher unfavorables than Graham Plattner. And Maine is a small state. Trust is built in person. And if word back in Maine were that Graham Plattner was a menace to women, then I think you would see, given that voters are only a few degrees of separation from both candidates personally, that he would have received a smaller share of the Democratic vote. The fact that he got 72%, even though Governor Janet Mills was hinting to not so subtly that she was still on the ballot, indicates that Democrats are still fairly united behind Graham Plattner. The big question is how independent voters are going to react to the kitchen sink being thrown at him. Arguably, it already has, but particularly older women who dislike Donald Trump but have voted for Susan Collins in the past.
2: Right, a crucial demographic. Okay, so all roads to Senate go through Maine. Another road that Democrats are not counting on but very hopeful about actually goes through Texas. And a pro-Trump PAC called Citizens for Sanity has just dropped an AI deepfake ad about Democrat James Tallarico in his Senate race, which is against the controversial Republican Ken Paxton. Here's a clip from it.
5: Jesus Christ was a radical feminist. He helped me reckon with my whiteness, my masculinity.
6: Don't make eye contact with him.
2: Again, AI, that's not actually James Tallarico, but the same group also released another AI deepfake ad that shows an image of Tallarico in a dress singing My Favorite Things from The Sound of Music with revised lyrics about trans kids. So when you see deepfake ads like this, Dave, being used 5 months ahead of the general against Tallarico, what does that say about this race?
4: Yeah, you know, the interesting thing is that this is not some anonymous content creator on the web. It's the official arm of Senate Republicans who have engaged in this tactic. And in Texas, there are pretty stringent regulations against deepfakes, but they only apply 30 days before the election. And most voters are going to know one way or the other how they're going to vote well in advance of 30 days. The race is on to define James Tallarico here. Ken Paxton's already very well known to voters, and Republicans, they are going to portray him at every opportunity as a crunchy Austin liberal who is woke and out of touch with the majority of the electorate. And so Tallarico and Democrats really have to get out there and make the case that that's not who he is. And put the focus back on Ken Paxton quickly. This is going to be a race to the bottom, probably the most scorched earth Senate campaign of the decade.
2: Wow. And that is saying something when you had someone else just calling.

0: somewhat a fig, a thug and a pig. Pig times four or five there. I didn't even count how many times the president used the word. All right, Dave Wasserman, thank you very much. It's always great to see you. And now former Democratic Congressman Max Rose. So you hear what Dave says about Maine, that that's going to be a toss up all the way. But when he looks at those margins, that he sees that Democrats, right, if there was a time to make a statement about how you felt about Graham Plattner, you could have done it and he still would have won yesterday.
1: 100%.
0: And they didn't. So, you know, he thinks that this is a toss up all the way. What does that say to you?
1: Says that this is competitive. It also says that we should not deny Plattner's political power. He was running in this primary against a sitting governor in a very small state. Jenna Mills knew everybody, and she conceded before the election. That is not easy. But, you know, the other thing that Wasserman touched on, which I think really hit home, was everybody already knows about the Plattner story. There's no negative ad that's going to teach them anything new. But the mistake that we have made in terms of running against Collins in the past is we've tried to run, you know, Susan Collins light, not really attack her record, be very diplomatic. This election is a referendum on her horrific record, on her record of supporting Trump, on ripping health care from millions of people, on supporting forever wars, and on practicing zero oversight over Trump corruption. That's what this is about. And I think Maine voters realize that.
0: That the kid gloves are off in this. Okay, now you heard some of Trump's attacks on Plattner, right? The thug and the pigs. Here's another thing that he said.
2: Even his business, you know, he's not a businessman at all. His parents supported him. Guy's a loser.
0: You know, there are just moments like this. You do have to point out, you know, that Trump himself got started with $1 million loan from his father. So, I guess sometimes we recognize things in others that are in ourselves. But that does us nothing compared to Kellyanne Conway. Kellyanne Conway went on Fox News within minutes of the polls closing last night. And I just got to play for you what she said.
3: They stood by this misogynist. They stood by his boorish behavior. He has a troubling relationship with the truth. He can't tell the truth. His entire persona is contrived. Daddy gave him money for the house. That would be fine, except he presents himself as just like you, and you should like him for that.
0: She wasn't talking about Trump.
1: It's kind of like,
0: just to be clear, she was talking about Plattner.
1: Right. This is the funniest thing. Look, all of us New Yorkers know that Donald Trump was a joke of a businessman who was funded by his father, never led into the real estate board, never had a seat at the Regency, nothing. He was a total joke. So it takes, I mean, this is crazy that they think that that's a critique. But what you're watching with both of those comments is just they're grasping for straws because they don't know what to say. Because when you're running against Susan Collins and you look at this record that she has of literally
0: going. They probably would have expected that a guy with all these scandals to come out against Susan Collins would be really hurt.
1: Susan Collins is
0: a woman. She's been a moderate Republican, right? But somehow it didn't work against Plattner.
1: She hasn't been a moderate. Her record is horrific. Voting against health care for millions of people. Voting for the war in Iran. Refusing to ever stand up against Trump for this corruption. That's no moderate. And Maine residents, Maine voters are realizing it. So they're trying to talk about his oyster business and his daddy and this and that. When you juxtapose that with Collins' horrific record, I mean, there's no comparison here.
0: All right. Thank you very much. I appreciate it, Max Roses. Good to see you.
1: Good to see you.
0: And next, a 28-year veteran of the CIA's clandestine service who says Bill Pulte is not only unqualified to be DNI, that his appointment is flat out dangerous to America. John Cipher is speaking out front. And Seattle, now the biggest city in America to ban AI data centers. As the fight in this nation over those AI data centers is getting physical and ugly.
4: We are asking you, please, stop this theft and rape now.
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2: The breaking news, President Trump defending his controversial decision to name loyalist Bill Pulte to be the director of national intelligence by touting his experience as a federal housing executive.
3: He's done a great job at Fannie Mae. I always say I'd rather have smart than experience, but experience is good too.
2: Pulte's experience when it comes to DNI, while non-existent, he does have experience, though, in the home building industry. He's a third-generation home builder who launched an investment firm with his grandfather's money. He does not have national security experience and is still going through the process of obtaining a security clearance to access highly classified information. Trump's praise, though, comes as our next guest, a 28-year veteran of the CIA's clandestine service, is warning in a new op-ed, quote, with Bill Pulte, Trump is sending a dangerous message. And John Cypher is out front now, former senior executive in the CIA's National Clandestine Service. And John, 28 years in that unit at the CIA, you rarely speak out here. Why do you feel it is important to speak out now publicly about Pulte?
4: Well, you know, frankly, this whole thing is not very complicated. You know, we've seen with the Trump administration, personnel is policy, and this guy is wholly unqualified. Secondly, it sends a disastrous message to a large and professional workforce that does really important work. But the bigger issue really is this is weakening national security. The president clearly is not interested in professionalism. He's not interested in a intelligence community that tells truth to power. He wants them to just cherry pick information so they can create conspiracy theories, or he can use it to go after his enemies. And so, national security and intelligence work is serious work. And this shows that he's not taking it seriously.
2: So when Trump says, you know, that Pulte, that there's experience, and I guess he's referring there to Fannie Mae, and, you know, he says Pulte's done a great job with Fannie Mae, to cite that as, well, this is why this guy should be DNI. What do you say to that?
4: Well, you know, he knows better than that. National security usually involves experience. It involves training. It involves having a serious security clearance. These issues are complicated. You know, the danger around the world now, with the war going on in Iran, what's happening in Israel, China, Russia, Cuba, these kind of things, it's not a plaything. And there are plenty of people with the kind of experience and personality that can do this kind of job. And it sends a signal that he's not interested in that. He sees professionalism as disloyalty. And it looks to me like he just wants to have his own detective agency in the intelligence community. And that's just really, bad to the people who work there.
2: So can I ask you, when you say his own detective agency, right? Trump has actually said what he wants Pulte to focus on as the leader of America's intelligence community. And it actually does come down to what you said. Take a listen to Trump.
3: He's a very smart guy, and he may find out some things about the rigged elections, et cetera, et cetera.
2: So, John, how can Pulte interfere in the midterms in this role, if that's what Trump wants him to do?
4: Yeah, I mean, frankly, foreign intelligence has nothing to do with our, quote unquote, rigged elections. It's about outside of our borders, dealing with foreigners, dealing with foreign threats. The concern is, and he's shown this before, and his comments make it clear, that he wants someone in there that can cherry pick information to help create these false narratives that he uses to attack his enemies. He wants to probably weaponize that information. And the problem is tougher because the work is complex. It's all hidden behind classified boundaries. And so therefore, if someone who is a partisan working for the president goes in there and takes classified information out without context, he can use that information to make it publicly and then create these false conspiracies and things to use. And there's really no way to get around it because it's classified information, and journalists like you and others aren't going to be able to put it back in context. So it's
2: when it comes like a fire hose at you like that, right? You can't every single day debunk every single thing that's been said, right? It becomes overwhelming, the sheer onslaught of it. Can I just ask you something else, John, since I have you? Just came in. This is breaking news that we're getting in as I speak now. Fox News reporter Trey Yangst, who's based in Tel Aviv, just spoke with Trump, okay? And he said something about his conversation that I want to play for you. Here he is.
5: President Trump told me that Iran called him tonight. top Iranian officials and President Trump spoke directly, according to the commander-in-chief tonight, as the president was sitting in the Situation Room. And he told me that the Iranians asked them to stop bombing. And the president said to me, the bombing will stop shortly.
2: John, so Trump says he spoke directly to Iranian officials. What do you say to this report that you're hearing?
4: Well, the problem here is we've seen a pattern. The president will say whatever he wants to say to make it look like he's moving forward or that he's taking things seriously. I don't take the stuff that he says seriously anymore. I would like to. He's the president of the United States. But when you put someone like Bill Pulte in charge of the intelligence community, it shows that you're not working with your institutions. You're not going to the State Department, not going to experts, not going to the intelligence community. You're essentially are winging and talking to non-professionals. So he's talking to the Iranians. Who's helping? Who's behind him? These are complicated and complex issues. And so, I hope what he says is true. But so far, the pattern has been it's not.
2: Yeah. All right, John, thank you very much. I appreciate your time tonight. John Cypher, as I said, about 30 years in CIA. And next, Bill Gates testifying in the House about his ties to Jeffrey Epstein. Stunning statement that a few years ago you wouldn't expect to hear. Gates says Epstein tried to use his extramarital affairs against him. Top Democrat in that committee joins me next. And the revolt in America against AI. It's bipartisan and it's playing out across this country.
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1: Breaking news, quote, freak out. Explosive new details about the crisis inside the White House over the Epstein files and unsubstantiated graphic allegations involving President Trump. The New York Times' Maggie Haberman and Jonathan Swan revealing in their upcoming book that last year, before the Epstein files or the Epstein files that we've actually seen came out, and they write, quote, behind the scenes, the Epstein crisis was paralyzing the Trump administration to a far greater extent than the public knew. It was consuming the highest ranks of the administration as no issue had for the president's team since the Russia investigation in his first term. And so then Haberman and Swan go on to reveal a series of Situation Room meetings, which so we're talking about the Situation Room. So you get the level of gravity there. And then they report that those meetings were convened without Trump being present. And Vice President J.D. Vance reportedly was there sitting at the head of the table. And they report that at these meetings talking about Epstein, the then Deputy FBI Director Dan Bongino warned everyone, quote, this is going to be President Trump's Iran-Contra. Joining me now, Democratic Congressman Robert Garcia. He is the ranking member of the House Oversight Committee, and he is out front now. And Congressman, 2.5 million documents, okay? 2.5 million documents, almost half, I know, as you have said, of the DOJ Epstein files have not been released. 2.5 million. And many of the pages that we have seen are covered in black. They are so heavily redacted. So when you read accounts like this in this new book by Maggie and Jonathan, members of the Trump circle saying that this is going to be as Iran-Contra in their reporting, do you believe that there are bombshells still hidden in the Epstein files?
2: There is no question that there are bombshells still in the Epstein files. It's why essentially half of the files have not been released. We have more information to gather from the Epstein estate, numerous other interviews from witnesses and those around Epstein's circle. But what is stunning about this reporting, and I honestly read it, and the one thing that took me really by surprise is how President Trump's chief of staff was at all these meetings, but also Vice President Vance. And the fact that the vice president sat himself at the head of the Situation Room, a room that is designed, as we all know, for incredibly important classified national security type conversations. They're meeting in the Situation Room multiple times. We don't know exactly how many, with the vice president of the United States leading these meetings, with the chief of staff to the president involved in these meetings. This is a White House cover-up. And it's the first time we begin to understand that the vice president has actually played a role in this cover-up and as an Epstein investigation. We did not know that the vice president was giving suggestions, was talking to the FBI, was having conversations with the chief of staff. And so it is stunning. And I am convinced that we need to talk to every single person that had these meetings in that Situation Room.
1: And I mean, it is stunning to think about it. And Haberman and Swan also report that last summer, speaking of J.D. Vance, that, quote, Vance had also floated to colleagues an extraordinary PR gambit that the White House enlists Tucker Carlson to interview Epstein's longtime girlfriend and co-conspirator Ghislaine Maxwell in prison. It might help if the president if Maxwell was willing to state that Trump had not been part of any wrongdoing with Epstein. Pretty incredible that they report that, because then that actually happened. It was just someone else who did the interview. It was Deputy Attorney General Todd Blanche who went and did that interview and got all of that out of it. So everything Vance suggested happened. It just was with Blanche and not Tucker Carlson. That's pretty incredible when we try to kind of look back to see how that Blanche meeting happened.
2: Look, and that suggestion it was crazy to read through that reporting. Look, I think the fact that the vice president has clearly been so engaged in directing what's going on at the White House, the messaging, what the strategy should be around the Epstein files is actually really significant. The fact that Susie Wiles has clearly been more involved in this cover-up in the way that the White House has rolled out the Epstein files, the directions being given to Bondi, to Patel, I think it's pretty stunning. And so what it does for us is it really, for me, ensures that we have to fight to get all of these folks in front of the Oversight Committee. The vice president has a lot of questions to answer. Susie Wiles has questions to answer. Clearly, members of the FBI at every level have to provide us with more information. And look, the former AG Pam Bondi, when we had her in front of us for an interview not that long ago here within the last couple of weeks, she said she wasn't involved. She didn't know what was going on. That's also clearly not true. She was involved in some of these meetings, sometimes by telephone, and is also a central figure in this reporting.
1: Right. And, you know, I think everyone should be pounding the table wanting to get all the Epstein files and take out the redactions of everything except for the names of the victims. That, you know, as we've all said from day one, shouldn't be an issue. I will note that the president, the White House, put a statement out, which repeated Trump's claims that he did no wrongdoing, saying that he was innocent in all Epstein-related matters. So, of course, I will note that. But when you talk about wanting more people to testify, some of whom were in those meetings, as reported by The New York Times, one person who did testify or appeared before your committee was Bill Gates. He did so voluntarily behind closed doors, about his ties to Epstein. And he said, if I understand correctly, Congressman, he said that Epstein blackmailed him, that Epstein found out that Bill Gates had affairs and then used that to blackmail him. Do you believe that Bill Gates in any way was a victim, as such an allegation seems to suggest?
2: I don't think Bill Gates was a victim. I mean, look, I think that Bill Gates also made the decision after he knew that Jeffrey Epstein had committed a horrific act, had essentially pleaded guilty of that act against a minor. He chose to have a relationship. He chose to attend meetings. He chose to essentially continue to work with Jeffrey Epstein and try to get additional support for his foundation. Now, look, Mr. Gates obviously regrets that, but it is a decision that we see over and over by these powerful men. They understand. They know what's happening. They hear things about Mr. Epstein. They saw what happened with this trial. And it's, to me, disgusting that people choose to continue to interact with him.
1: All right, Congressman, I appreciate your time and thank you very much. And next, the ugly AI battle now spreading across America over the data centers. So Seattle has now come out, biggest city so far, to ban new AI data centers, as really it is becoming a battle and one that is uniting Americans across this country against AI.
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2: Such an ordinary thing to walk home from high school. 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
2: Tonight, a fierce fight unfolding across America over AI data centers, and Shimon Procupes has this special report out front.
3: One, two, three, four.
4: Ron Gibson counts the bullet holes in his front door.
3: 12, 13, 14, 15. And it was a sign that someone conveniently put up under the Indianapolis coats mat and said that no data center.
4: Gibson is an Indianapolis city councilor targeted, he says, for supporting a data center in his community.
3: At some point that night after midnight, we heard loud banging on glass and glass breaking. I didn't realize that my house had been shot up until daylight. And I saw this door, and I can see through the door out. I mean, I can see daylight was coming through the door. Really touching to me was my son's Lego set was on the dining room table where the bullets went around. And I think about it. I wonder if he'd have been in that space at that time of night. Scary stuff.
5: You better vote no! You better vote no!
4: The political backlash to data centers has been fierce nationwide, aided by the rise and fear of artificial intelligence.
6: We don't need it. We need water.
4: In Utah, residents are fighting a proposed 40,000-acre data center that, when combined, is twice the size of Manhattan.
7: Maybe this decision should be made after the election.
8: So meetings like this in Union, Missouri are happening all across the country and really showing the fear and concern.
9: The burdens would stay local. The profits would leave town. We're asking you, please, stop this theft and rape now.
8: What could a data center do to a community like this?
4: To find out, we traveled 850 miles from Union, Missouri to a place already familiar with data centers. Loudoun County, Virginia, outside D.C., this is Data Center Alley.
8: Just in this area alone, there are over 200 buildings that contain data centers, some 50 million square feet, enough to fit 8 Pentagons.
10: Having even one data center can double the amount of tax revenue. We've been able to build 30-some schools and 15 fire stations and 6 libraries.
4: But not everything went right.
11: It is like having constant jet airplanes flying overhead.
8: Because you can hear it right now,
11: yeah,
8: right?
11: Yeah.
8: Like, take a listen here, right? This is...
4: That hum you hear, that's coming from this, a massive data center just feet from these homes.
8: What's it like when you're trying to sleep?
12: It's like a July 4th fireworks going on.
13: Last night, my son Lucas got up in the middle of the night and said he couldn't sleep and came into our room. So it is affecting their sleep and they have to go to school.
4: There's another problem.
14: If it was a southern wind today, all that would be blowing right over this, our houses.
4: Diesel backup generators, when they're tested, they pollute.
11: Those are the days in particular that I feel irritation in my throat.
8: How do you respond to them?
10: It's a very unfortunate situation because when it was built and approved, it was intended to be on the grid. Then in 2022, we had Dominion tell us, well, we're out of power. They had already built and leased the building, so the only solution for them was the gas turbines. It is a temporary situation. Eventually, the power will be delivered to the site, but that doesn't help them tonight when they're trying to get to sleep.
15: You're opening a Pandora's box that can't be closed.
8: Back in Missouri, they're fighting two proposed new data center campuses in Franklin County. Bill Hubbard's century-old farm is next to one of them. Recent reports about a Georgia data center draining water from nearby farms has Hubbard worried.
16: They say they're not going to drill wells. All these guarantees. You know, 737s weren't supposed to crash.
8: The company behind one of the campuses says they won't tax local resources.
17: We're developing a closed-loop water system, so it conserves water. We believe we could develop them in a conscious way, getting feedback from the community.
8: Most here are like the Hubbards. They worry because the land is their life.
16: This is home. There's no amount of money that could get me to sell this. No amount of money.
0: Shimon Procupes, CNN, Union, Missouri.
2: Thanks for joining us. Anderson starts now.
18: Good evening from the newsroom. We begin tonight with American airstrikes on Iran, which the president just moments ago told a Fox correspondent will stop shortly. He said again, according to Fox, that Iran asked him to stop bombing, but he reportedly added, we'll bomb the S out of them tomorrow night.